0: 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Five-time Grammy winner Stanley Clark leads an extraordinary lineup now featuring the newly added legendary Sheila E. She joins an incredible roster including John Densmore and Robbie Krieger of The Doors, Danny Carey of Tool, iconic rock bassist Rudy Sarzo, singers Michelle Coltrane and Petra Hayden, and many more special and surprise guests. 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

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And you, our beloved community, some familiar and trusted people and voices remain intact. New voices and shows have been added to explore the possibility of finding solutions to the age-old issues and questions, war and peace, environment and climate change, and the fate of all living beings, including humankind. 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Our theme music is Time is Tight by Booker T and the MGs. Good morning to each and every one of you. Diane, Anna, and I are producing the program and very happy to be with you tonight. Tonight's Wednesday night, and in tonight's program, we will hear Dave Emery for the record 1422 on Nazi, Fascist, and the 9/11 attacks, part 2. Then Alex Craner on Bond Market Collapse. Then KJ No on China Knows Washington Wants a Fight. Then Professors Daniel Klein and Christopher Coyne on Why Washington Keeps Choosing War, Not Peace. Then an article by Chris Hedges on Don Corleone Trump, read by Eunice Wong. Then special fun drive show with Professor Clara Matai on Escape from Capitalism. The Tom Hartman Show will return after the fall fun drive. These shows are educational, informative, and a tool for community organizing. All you fascists bound loose. Dear listeners of Something's Happening at Midnight and KPFK, happy to report to you that I have some fund drive numbers. 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And I want to thank one person who made another generous contribution of $500. 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And I'm pretty sure we can fulfill this tonight and tomorrow night. So it's a $1,000. It will double up. The anonymous person has given and Julie Mason had given. And so I do want to reach out to you to make a generous contribution by calling 818-985-5735, select option 2, or go to kpfk.org, click on donate button, and make your generous contribution there, as you are our sole funder of KPFK operation.
I'm happy that so far, after 67 years, we are a still independent radio station outlet in Southern California, the second capital of all radio TV industry, that they rely on commercials, advertising, political ads, and all that you know. 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Let's start the program with Dave Emery for the record 1422, part 2, on the topic of The Walls Came Tumbling Down, Nazis, Fascists, and the 9/11 Attacks. Dave Emery produces a weekly For the Record program, which has been broadcast for more than 45 years, examining the interconnecting historical processes, people, and institutions which shape the complex geopolitical landscape, and explores the roots and movements of fascism at home and abroad. Here's Dave Emery.

Hi, Dave Remmer here. This is For the Record, program number 1422. The walls came tumbling down. Nazis, fascists, and the 9/11 attacks, part two. This is being recorded on April 15th of the year 2026. Well, happy federal income tax filing deadline day, if that could be called happy. It remains to be seen if the U.S. remains solvent. It's just unbelievable what's taking place. The topic of this program, or the focal point, will be the possibility of false flag terrorist operations. Now, in that regard, we are going to do a second deep dive into some of the really pivotal elements involved with the September 11, 2001 attacks, which were used to justify the invasion of Iraq, even though Saddam Hussein had nothing to do with those attacks. And they also precipitated the invasion of Afghanistan, which I suspect was a move against China. But anyway, although there certainly were Islamist elements involved with the September 11th attacks, they were inextricably linked with Nazis and fascists, and the Nazi and fascist links will be front and center in the discussion here. We will also be talking about the CIA's cyber warfare capabilities, and I suspect that if there is a false flag terrorist incident to gin up outrage on the part of the public and support for the war with regard to Iran, I suspect it will be a cyber false flag incident. And one of the things to note going into this discussion is that the CIA's cyber warfare capability is such that it can mimic attacks from Russia, China, Korea, an Arabic country, or Farsi, okay, from Iran. And even relatively skilled cyber analysts or cyber counter warfare or counter terror specialists find it difficult to locate the true authorship of a skilled cyber warfare attack. So I suspect that if we do see a false flag attack, it will be a cyber false flag attack. I'm hoping none of these takes place, but we will be taking a look at what really happened with regard to the September 11th attacks. Now, in For the Record program 1421, I read into the record the first of two articles that I took out from behind the paywall of my Patreon platform. That's called The Walls Came Tumbling Down, Nazis, Fascists, and the 9/11 Attacks, Part 1. And I'm going to read the second of those two articles called, appropriately enough, The Walls Came Tumbling Down, Nazis, Fascists, and the 9/11 Attacks, Part 2. I will be reading that into the record, and please note that every excerpt from text is meticulously footnoted. Every reference is meticulously footnoted. The article, again, taken out from behind the paywall on my Patreon platform, will be in the written description for this program, and the footnotes will all be there. I think it is not the best on-air presentation to read the footnotes per se, but they are all there. So I'm going to begin reading this article. Now, again, note that although obviously there were Islamist elements involved with the September 11th attacks, the foundational element, perhaps we could call it, is in fact Nazi and fascist, as really it is with the Bush family and their fortune, something I've spoken about in many programs. We spoke about that, by the way, in For the Record 1419, and in particular

App Ernst Ruhlau, a very important individual. But first, a thumbnail synopsis of the Galen Organization. Reading now from The Wall Street Pummeling Down, Nazis, Fascists, and the 9/11 Attacks, Part 2. This article supplements the first longer presentation on the pivotal Nazi and fascist involvement in the 9/11 attacks. Among the unexplored aspects of the 9/11 attacks concerns the German connection to the political and operational dynamics surrounding the attacks. Before delving into the meat of this investigation, we review critical background information about the genesis of the German intelligence service, the BND. The series of articles, Transition Europe, detailed the evolution of the BND. We reprise here a section of Transition Europe, Part 2. It was the Galen Organization which was the primary element in Harry Truman's creation of the CIA. Quote, what ultimately persuaded Truman to authorize an operational CIA was, in fact, partly the need to find a home for the post-war Galen Organization. In 1948, Alan Dulles, by now a civilian, helped write the memo persuading Truman to take on the Galen Org on Galen's own terms, unquote. The extent to which the Galen Organization was a direct, important extension of the Third Reich's national security apparatus is revealed in the memo. Quote, as Galen was about to leave for the U.S., he left a message for Hermann Baum with another of his top aides, Gerhard Wessel. Quote, I am to tell you from Galen that he has discussed with Hitler's successor, Admiral Karl Dönitz, and Galen's superior and chief of staff, General Franz Haber, the question of continuing his work with the Americans. Both were in agreement, unquote. By the way, Gerhard Wessel was Galen's successor as head of the BND, and when the Joint Chiefs of Staff were in Washington, D.C., on the afternoon of November 22, 1963, as President Kennedy was getting his brains blown all over Dealey Plaza, the Joint Chiefs of Staff were meeting with their German counterparts, including General Gerhard Wessel. Continuing, as author Carl Oglesby notes, quote, in other words, the German chain of command was still in effect and he approved of what Galen was doing with the Americans, unquote. The Galen Organization was responsible for generating up to 70% of U.S. intelligence on the former Soviet Union. In addition, when German and American interests conflicted on a matter of substantive interest to both the Galen Org and its U.S. associates, it was recognized that Galen would act in the interests of Germany first. The ultimate fruit of the Dulles SS liaisons, plural, during World War II is summed up by U.S. Marine Colonel retired William Corson, C-O-R-S-O-N, military intelligence historian, and advisor to Senator Frank Cripps's committee that investigated the CIA in the mid-1970s. Quote, Galen's organization was designed to protect Odessa Nazis. It amounts to an exceptionally well-organized diversion, unquote. The next section of the article, U.S. Mistrust of Germany. A former NSA officer explicitly laid out American distrust of Germany in the context of the 9/11 attacks. Quote, former NSA employee Thomas Drake, quote, after the attacks of September 11, 2001, Germany became intelligence target number one in Europe, unquote, he says. The U.S. government did not trust Germany because some of the September 11 suicide pilots had lived in Hamburg, unquote. We're going to hear about that residence of some of those terrorists in Hamburg. And we are going to read now about the gentleman who was the chief of police for Hamburg, Germany at the time

0: And these paracels in Germany were being surveilled jointly by the domestic German intelligence service, that is the Bundesamt für Verfassungsschutz, and also the Hamburg Police Department. And Ernst Erlau was chairman of, or chief of, the Hamburg Police. The next section again. Ernst Erlau, the spell capital, U-H-R-L-A-U. One of the most thought-provoking connections with regard to the 9/11 attacks concerns Ernst Erlau, chief of the Hamburg Police during a period in which German intelligence had members of the Hamburg cell of 9/11 hijackers under surveillance. Erlau was appointed special advisor to the Chancellor on Intelligence Matters in 1998. He became head of the BND in 2005. Quote, from 1996 to 1998, Ernst Erlau was the chief of Hamburg Police. In 1998, Erlau was appointed a coordinator of the intelligence community in the office of the Chancellor. On the 1st of December 2005, he was appointed to the post of the head of the BND, unquote. Now that is a very unusual political resume. Again, this guy is chief of the Hamburg Police Department. When that police department, in conjunction with German intelligence, is surveilling the terrorist cells in Hamburg, Germany. Then, in 1998, he is appointed coordinator of the intelligence community in the office of the Chancellor. That Chancellor was Helmut Kohl, and by the way, his chief of staff was the father of Andreas Strassmeyer, who was the alleged mastermind of the Oklahoma City bombing. And we spoke about that, in our first discussion. Continuing. This is a highly unusual professional resume. It is to be understood against the background of German intelligence surveillance of the Hamburg cell and apparent failure to alert the U.S., quote, 3 years before the September 11th attacks, Germany's domestic intelligence service was tracking prominent members of the Hamburg terrorist cell that planned and executed the aircraft hijackings, according to newly obtained documents. The documents, including intelligence reports, surveillance logs, and transcripts of intercepted telephone calls, appear to contradict public claims by the German authorities that they knew little about the members of the Hamburg cell before the attacks, unquote. And next, we examine the Hamburg authorities' behavior still further. Quote, as early as 1998, the records showed, the Germans monitored a meeting between men suspected of plotting the attacks. The surveillance would lead a year later to the Hamburg apartment where Mohammed Atta and other main plotters were living while attending universities. While the records do not indicate that authorities heard any mention of a specific plan, they depict a surveillance mission extensive enough to raise anew the politically sensitive question of whether the Germans missed a chance to disrupt the cell during the initial stages of planning the attacks. Unquote. And again, I write, consider that Erlau was head of the Hamburg Police Department at this point in time. Quote, according to the documents, the surveillance was in place on August 29th, 1998, when Mr. Mepasebeg and Mohammed Haber Zamar, who had already been identified by police as a suspected extremist, met at the Hamburg home of Saeed Bahavi. The police monitored several other meetings between the men in the months that followed, the document said. The record of the meeting shows that police, and again, Ernst Erlau was head of the Hamburg Police Department. The record of the meeting shows that police have identified Mr. Bahaji, another person suspected of being a cell member, and believed to have been intimately involved in the planning and logistics of the plot. Unquote. And then, again, very unusual career pathway. Head of the Hamburg police at this point in time. Then he becomes the special assistant, the coordinator of the intelligence community in the office of Chancellor Helmut Kohl. And then, in 2005, he is appointed head of the BNB, the Domestic Intelligence Service. Again, a very unusual career pathway. I think it suggests very distinctly that Ernst Erbau was actually working for the BNB when he was head of the Hamburg police. The next section of the article, Erbau was head of the BNB, kicking over the traces. Erbau's behavior when head of the BNB is altogether interesting and suggests that he may well have been part of a deep Nazi state, unquote, with Germany and the BNB. It should be within Germany and the BNB. For years, it has been BNB policy to recruit from the families of serving members of the intelligence service. Quote, some employees are fundamentally opposed to the agency shedding light on its own past. Others are worried about the reputations of their own families. For many years, the BNB deliberately recruited new staff from among the relatives of existing BNB employees, unquote. It was during Erlau's tenure with the BNB that key files were destroyed, again quoting, historians conducting an internal study of ties between employees of the German Foreign Intelligence Agency and the Third Reich have made a shocking discovery. In 2007, the BND destroyed personnel files of employees who had once been members of the SS and the Gestapo. Now, only 1 week before Erlau's retirement, the commission has recovered what is a true historical scandal. The researchers have found that the BND destroyed the personnel files of around 250 BND officials in 2007. The agency has confirmed that this happened, unquote. And the next section, Mohammed Atta and the Carl Duisberg Society, D-U-I-S-B-E-R-G is his name. He was head of the Bayer Company and one of the most important people in the IG Farben, decisively important Nazi chemical cartel. Again, Mohammed Atta and the Carl Duisberg Society. A badly overlooked aspect of Mohammed Atta's past concerns his association with the Carl Duisberg Society. Founded in the aftermath of the Second World War, the institution built on the transatlantic industrial and financial axis that precipitated World War II. Should be World War II in Europe, because the same thing happened in the Pacific. Continuing. That axis is described on the SpitfireList.com website. And again, quoting from the introduction to books for download on the SpitfireList.com website. And those books, again, are on the flash drive that I mentioned. Quote, in the decades since the end of the Second World War, much has been written about both the war and fascism, the driving force behind the aggression that precipitated that conflict. Unfortunately, much of what has been said and written has failed to identify and analyze the causes, nature, and methodology of fascism, German National Socialism or Nazism in particular. A deeper, more accurate analysis was presented in literature published before, during, and immediately after World War II. Whereas much contemporary literature on the subject presents fascism and Nazism in particular as an aberration, the phenomenon was an outgrowth of major political forces and dynamics that dominate and control contemporary events and processes. Fascism, Nazism in particular, was an outgrowth of globalization and the construction of international monopolies or cartels. Key to understanding this phenomenon is analysis of the Webb-Pomeroy Act, legislated near the end of the First World War. Let's capital Webb-Pomeroy, capital Pomeroy. A loophole in the antitrust legislation of 1914, it effectively legalized the formation of cartels, international monopolies, for firms that were barred from domestic monopolistic practices, unquote. It was this capital that drove the engines of conquest that subdued both Europe and Asia during the conflict. We also note that the failure of American industrial and financial firms to invest their capital in U.S. infrastructure contributed significantly to the onset of the Great Depression, depriving American industry of the monies needed to sustain the engines of industry and commerce, unquote. And again, that's on the SpitfireList.com website and also, obviously, on the aforementioned 64-gigabyte flash drive. And I go on to comment. The Carl Duisberg Society evolved directly from this foundation. The organization's website described them as follows. And by the way, that website has been changed. But it used to read as follows. Quote, in the 1920s, Carl Duisberg, general director of Bayer AG in Germany, envisioned sending German students to the U.S. on work study programs. Many of the returning trainees later rose to prominent positions at AEG, the German General Electric, Bayer, Bosch, Daimler-Benz, and Siemens, bringing with them new methods for mass production, new ideas, and new business practices. Following World War II, alumni from the first exchanges founded the Carl Duisberg Gesellschaft, or CDG, in 1949 to help engineers, businessmen, and farmers gain international work experience necessary for the rebuilding of Germany, unquote. And I go on to comment. This was the organization through which Mohammed Atta came to the U.S. and apparently Germany before that, quote, the story quoted spokesman for Carl Duisberg Gesellschaft, unquote, described as a, quote, German international further education organization, unquote, as having admitted paying Hamburg cadre principal APA as a, quote, scholarship holder, unquote, and, quote, tutor, unquote, between 1995 and 1997. The couple who sponsored APA remained anonymous, quote, but although Chicago Tribune correspondent Stevenson Swanson, S-W-A-N-S-O-N, cites this German couple for having played such an important role in APA's move to Germany, unquote, he never gives their names, nor that of the organization that they work for. We thought good journalism was all about, you know, who, what, when, where, why. The Chicago Tribune got unaccountably stuck on who, unquote. We note that the CBG, or CBS in English, is part of a joint U.S.-German program. Quote, what seemed to make this story especially curious is that the German paper concealed the truly shocking implication of their story, that Mohammed Atta had been on the payroll of a joint U.S.-German government program. They did this through the simple expedient of neglecting to mention in the article that the Carl Duisberg Gesellschaft, unquote, was a private entity administering the, quote, exchange, unquote, initiative of the two governments, unquote. Again, we stress that APA was the beneficiary of a joint U.S.-German program. Quote, APA enjoyed the patronage of a government initiative known as the Congress-Bundestag program, unquote, overseen by the U.S. State Department and the German Ministry of Economic cooperation, and development, the German equivalent of the U.S. Agency for International Development. The jointly funded U.S.-German government effort picked up the tab for Opera on sojourns in Cairo, Istanbul, at Aleppo in Syria during the years 1994 and 1995, as well as employing him as a, quote, tutor, unquote, and, quote, seminar participant during 1996 and 1997, unquote. The next section, Opera and Germans in Florida. In the context of Opera's participation in the Carl Duisberg Society, it should not come as a surprise that he was closely associated with Germans in South Florida. Two of those Germans were Peter and Stefan, capital S-T-E-P-H-A-N, who rendezvoused with Opera and his girlfriend, Amanda Keller, in a hotel where they left their flight bags in a separate room, unquote. Before reaching Key West, they rendezvoused with Opera's German friends. Peter and Stefan were the two German men that Opera's Northport landlord said the girls met on the trip. When the group checked into a hotel in Key West, there was also something odd about the room assignments. Quote, we rented three different rooms in Key West, unquote, Amanda said. In one room, nobody slept. It was where they put their flight bags. Then they locked the room down. Peter and Stefan slept in one room, and me, Mohammed, and Linda slept in the same room, unquote. And then next, Opera was particularly close to one Wolfgang, unquote. Again, quoting here. More puzzling was rooming of Opera's beet pies with a number of Germans. He and Wolfgang were very tight. They went everywhere together. When he came into the picture, they were together all the time, unquote. Opera and his German associates discussed matters that left them feeling, quote, glum, unquote. Again, quoting. Their meetings were serious business. When they returned, said Amanda, Opera and his German associates always came back glum, unquote. Only one of the seven still resides in the U.S. Five live in Germany or Switzerland, unquote. Perhaps the most significant of Mohammed Opera's German associations in Florida was discussed during the course of a BKA interview with Daniel Hopsicker. The BKA, or Bundeskriminalamt, is the German equivalent of the FBI. After Daniel disclosed the names of some of Opera's German cohorts in Florida, the BKA revealed that they were the sons and, in one case, the daughter of prominent German industrialists. One more time. The BKA, I'm going to read that whole paragraph again. Perhaps the most significant of Mohammed Opera's German associations in Florida were disclosed during the course of a BKA interview with Daniel Hopsicker. The BKA is the German equivalent of the FBI. After Daniel disclosed the names of some of Opera's German cohorts in Florida, the BKA revealed that they were the sons and, in one case, the daughter of prominent German industrialists. And then the conclusion. Altogether apparent is the fact that the 9/11 attacks involved much more than just jihadist Muslims, unquote. Of particular significance is the remarkable career trajectory of Ernst Urlau, from head of the Hamburg Police Department, while we've had the Hamburg cell under surveillance, to being coordinator for intelligence matters for the Chancellor, to being head of the BND, during the time that records of past officials of the org and their participation in the SS and Gestapo were destroyed. In addition to the history of Third Reich involvement with Arab and Muslim nationalists, touched on in The Walls Came Tumbling Down, Part 1, the pivotal presence of Nazis and fascists in the Opera milieu suggests strongly that the history of the Bush family's involvement with the Third Reich bears some relevance in analysis of the 9/11 attacks. In Transition Europe Part 1, we highlighted the Bush involvement with Nazi industry. Among Dulles' clients who invested in Germany were the Bush family, specifically George Herbert Walker and his son-in-law, Prescott Bush Sr. Quote, Walker was one of Hitler's most powerful financial supporters in the U.S. The relationship went all the way back to 1924 when Fritz Thyssen, the German industrialist, was financing Hitler's infant Nazi party. Walker also set up a deal to take over the North American operations of the Hamburg America Line, a cover for I.G. Farben's Nazi espionage unit in the United States. The Hamburg America Line was controlled by a holding company, American Shipping and Commerce, which shared an address with the Union Banking Corporation, on the board of which both George Herbert Walker and Prescott Bush Sr. sat. Avril Harriman's stock in American Shipping and Commerce was held by another company, the Harriman 15 Corporation, run out of Walker's office. The directors of Harriman 15 were Avril Harriman, George Herbert Walker, and Prescott Bush, Sr. Dulles helped with the cloaking operations to shield Walker, his son-in-law Prescott Bush, Sr., and Avril Harriman from the authorities. Quote, instead of divesting the Nazi money, Bush hired a lawyer to hide the assets. The lawyer he hired had considerable expertise in such underhanded schemes. It was Alan Dulles. According to Dulles' client list at Sullivan and Cromwell, his first relationship with Brown Brothers Harriman was on June 18, 1936. Of interest as well are W's business links to the Bin Laden family. These connections will be explored more fully in upcoming articles. By the way, I spoke about that in For the Record Program 1086, I think that actually was For the Record Program 986, but I will put that in the footnotes to the program. But again, every one of the quotes here is fun. All of those are lavishly footnoted. Now, as I've said, I think if there is a false flag operation to shore up public support for the Iran war, and it remains to be seen, as yet the American, or at this point in time, the American people are only noting high gasoline prices. Well, yikes. There will be a whole lot of things. Fertilizer isn't getting through. There are going to be knock-on effects, so to speak, vis-a-vis helium, which is used for the production of, among other things, chips, meaning computer chips, also medical imaging devices, and also there are going to be bottlenecks in the development of lubricants for trucks, forklifts, all kinds of things. So it's going to be a really, really serious economic bloodbath, one way or another, even if it doesn't continue that much longer. But if it becomes necessary to generate public outrage for this, and again, the American people are so ignorant at this point, they probably won't figure out who is responsible. But again, I think one of the things we need to be on the alert for is a false flag operation, and in particular, a false flag cyber terrorist organization. One of the things I note here, the CIA's hacking tools are specifically crafted to mask CIA authorship of the attacks. Most significantly, for the purpose of the present discussion, is the fact that the agency's hacking tools are engineered in such a way as to permit the authors of the event to represent themselves as Chinese or Iranian. And Parafactal is our brilliant contributing editor. Parafactal has done a characteristically excellent job on cyber hacks, attribution for same, and the use of those attacks as provocations. And quoting here, from the heavy blog, these tools could make it more difficult for antivirus companies and forensic investigators to attribute hacks to the CIA. Could this call the source of previous hacks into question? It appears that, yes, this might be used to disguise the CIA's own hacks to appear as if they were Russian, Chinese, or from specific other countries. This might allow a malware creator to not only look like they were speaking in Russian or Chinese, but rather than in English, but to also look like they tried to hide that they were not speaking English. Or that they were speaking English. Excuse me, that should be this. This is quoting from Parafacto. But now, quoting from the heavy blog of April 3rd of 2017, this is by Stephanie Dube Wilson, B-W-I-L-S-O-N. WikiLeaks Vault 7 Part 3 reveals CIA tool might mask hacks as Russian, Chinese, or Arabic, unquote, or Korean or Farsi. This morning, WikiLeaks released Part 3 of its Vault 7 series called Marble. Marble reveals CIA source code files along with decoy languages that might disguise viruses, trojans, and hacking attacks. These tools could make it more difficult for antivirus companies and forensic investigators to attribute hacks to the CIA. Could this call the source of previous hacks into question? It appears that yes, this might be used to disguise the CIA's own hacks to appear as if it were Russian, Chinese, or from specific other countries. These tools were used in 2016, WikiLeaks reported. It's not known exactly how this Marble tool was actually used. However, according to WikiLeaks, the tool could be used to make it more difficult for investigators and antivirus companies to attribute viruses and other hacking tools to the CIA. Test examples weren't just in English, but also Russian, Chinese, Korean, Arabic, and, drumroll fanfare, Farsi. This might allow a malware creator to not only look like they were speaking in Russian or Chinese rather than in English, but to also look like they tried to hide that they were not speaking English, according to WikiLeaks. This might also hide fake error messages to be used for other purposes. And we're also going to take a look here at some of the mysterious goings-on around Seiko. Now, that was the Swiss-based holding company for the Bin Laden, various Bin Laden properties. And as we've seen, one of the key directors of Seiko was a fellow named Balbin Dunant. We're going to speak more about him. He was a lawyer for a protege of and a close friend of François Genoux. François Genoux was a very important member of the Nazi diaspora, heavily involved with the Nazi Islamist liaisons, and he also was heir to the political last will and testament and collective literary works of Adolf Hitler, Martin Bormann, and Joseph Goebbels. And again, we've spoken about Genoux and the Bank Alpaca in the past. But again, Balbin Dunant was his friend, a lawyer for him, and a protege of his, and he figures prominently here. Through exploring the mysterious happenings in and around Seiko, the discussion highlights the liquidation of several financial entities by Seiko directors Charles Rochat, and Balbin Dunant in early 2001, Rochat's R-O-C-H-A-T. One of the people with whom Rochat and Dunant were operating was Willard Zucker, Z-U-C-K-E-R, one of the players in Oliver North's Iran-Contra machinations. Quote, "It is equally possible that Bin Laden's silence about Rochat is meant to avoid other problems that might arise, such as why Charles Rochat and Balbin Dunant, two members of the Seiko Advisory Board who were attorneys on May 21st, 2001, liquidated the business Pinball Trust, that's capital P-Y-N-B-A-L-L, that had first been registered in Villars-sur-Glâne near Fribourg, F-R-I-B-O-U-R-G, in January of 1986. They fulfilled the same function for a sister society of the Pinball Trust that shared the same name and that was opened up in 1990 in Geneva and liquidated in January of 2001. So we got two key trusts liquidated in January and May of 2001. Continuing, One of the top managers of the Pinball Trust since its founding was the American tax attorney Willard Zucker, who lives in Geneva, Switzerland. Zucker also controls the Lake Geneva Registered Compagnie de Services Financiers, or CSF, and CSF had, along with participation from Pinball Trust, CSF had, along with participation from Pinball Trust, assumed financial management for a corporate group named Enterprise Romapan. Zucker also controls the Lake Geneva Registered Compagnie de Services Financiers, and CFS had, along with participation from Pinball Trust, assumed financial management for a corporate group named Enterprise. And that was from a report on Islamists, the far right, and Al-Taqwa by the brilliant Kevin Coogan. And continuing with Kevin Coogan's article here, Enterprise, however, had nothing to do with the successor company to the 1983 founded successor to the Albert Hakim and U.S. General Richard Secord founded Stanford Technology Trading Group International, or STPGI, which later changed its name to Enterprise and administered secret and illegal weapon shipments with Iran and the Contras. That same Woodward Zucker arranged payments from the Enterprise account for Oliver North. In 1986, the Syrian Manzur al-Qassar was paid from an Enterprise account for a weapons deal with the Contras. And by the way, that also went through the Stibom Armstrong program that we spoke about in our long series of AFA programs about the shooting of the Pope. Continuing. But al-Qassar was not only one of the world's greatest weapons dealers, he also had close ties with Islamic fundamentalist and terrorist groups in the Middle East. Al-Qassar also worked with an international group interested in sending toxic and atomic waste materials by ship to Mozambique. As for Zucker, he has constantly denied that any of his activity on behalf of the Enterprise Group from America infringed on either Swiss or U.S. law. And next we review the broadcast. Next we review the Clearstream Financial Network. The connecting links between Clearstream, the Bank Al-Taqwa, the Banco del Guepardo, formerly the Swiss branch of the Banco Ambrosiano, and Bin Laden, were fully described by one of Clearstream's founders, Ernest Bacchus. Note the opening of 16 unregistered accounts by SECO in the spring of 2001. Is there a relationship between the liquidation of the financial entities in early 2001 by Rochard, Dumas, and Zucker, and the opening of the Clearstream accounts at approximately the same time? Do the 16 unregistered SECO accounts of Clearstream have anything to do with the large amounts of cash that seemingly perpetually cash-strapped Ruby Becker's managed to obtain shortly before 9/11? He ran the, quote, flight school, unquote, through which Mohammed Atta and many of the other hijackers trafficked. Quote, in November, U.S. authorities named some banks that had Bin Laden accounts, and it put them on a blacklist. One was Al-Taqwa, or Fear of God, registered in the Bahamas with offices in Lugano, Switzerland. Al-Taqwa had access to the Clearstream system through its correspondent account with the Banco del Guepardo in Lugano, which has a published Clearstream account number 74381. But Bin Laden may have other access to the unpublished system. In what he calls a, quote, spectacular discovery, unquote, Ernest Bacchus reports that in the weeks before CEO Andre Nussi was forced to leave Clearstream last May, a series of 16 unpublished accounts were opened under the name of the Saudi Investment Company, or SECO, the Geneva Holding Company of the Saudi Bin Laden Group, which is run by Osama's brother, Islam Bin Laden. Islam Bin Laden insists that he has nothing to do with his brother, but evidence suggests that SECO is tied into Osama's financial network. SECO is associated with the Dar al-Mal al-Islami, or BMI, an Islamic financial institution also based in Geneva and presided over by Prince Mohammed al-Faisal al-Saud, a cousin of Saudi King Fahd that directs millions a year to fundamentalist movements. DMI holds a share of the Al-Shamal Islamic Bank of Sudan, which was set up in 1991 and partly financed by $50 million from Osama bin Laden. Furthermore, one of SECO's administrators, Geneva attorney Balbin Brunon, is a partner in a law firm, Magnin Brunon and Partners, that set up the Swiss financial services company SBA, a subsidiary of the SBA Bank in Paris, which is controlled by the Bin Mahfouz family. And this is from the Banking with Bin Laden by Lucy Commissar. And a sidebar, Explosive Revelations by In These Times magazine of March 15th of 2002. And again, is there a relationship between Mahfouz and Dumont's liquidation of financial entities in early 2001, the opening of 16 Clearstream accounts by SECO at about the same time, and Ruby Becker's sudden acquisition of large amounts of cash. And by the way, as we've spoken about in other programs, Clearstream is owned by banks, key German banks, and the Deutsche Börse, German stock exchange. So again, the ownership of Clearstream is German, and the Bank Alpaca was set up by Josef Naba, a member of the Abwehr, German intelligence in World War II. Another key person involved with that was the aforementioned François Genoux, and the aforementioned Ernest Bacchus basically opined that when the 9/11 money trail was finally traced, it would go back to a series of bank accounts set up by François Genoux in Switzerland. He was talking about Alpaca. But now quoting from Welcome to Paraland by Daniel Hopsicker, quote, because national reporters apparently had no clue about his shady local reputation and his inability for 6 months straight to pay his rent on time, no one questioned how Ruby Becker's had come to be so flush with cash just 3 weeks before the attack, unquote. But it did strike some people as strange, like Bill Warmer, a private investigator in Sarasota, who made it his business to delve into Ruby Becker's financial affairs to explain his sudden pre-9/11 change in liquidity, unquote. Ruby Becker somehow came up with $10,000 in late October of 2001, he told us, to finish pay off the woman's Nicole Antini sexual harassment suit. He also came up with $56,000 in early November to pay off another lawsuit with FH 1100 Manufacturing Corporation, unquote. Again, quoting. But he had filed a UCC with M&I Bank Northeast for all inventory of Huffman Aviation way back in March of 2000. So he appears to have had no source of initial financing for the $65,000 cash outlay in late October and early November of 2001. Quote, there are enough judgments in his name and his company's name to paper his office walls, said Warmer. How do you obtain that much cash under such severe conditions, unquote. And then I note, as noted in the introduction to this description, again, a program about dealing with this, SECO's Balbin Brunon was a close friend of and attorney for François Genoux. Genoux was one of the Third Reich's most important underground operators before, during, and after World War II. For more about Genoux, see For the Record Programs 453 and 456. Again, For the Record Program 1421. The walls came tumbling down, Nazis, fascists, and the 9/11 attacks, part one. And then quoting again from a report on Islamists, the far right, and Alpaca by Kevin Coogan, quote, what is even more surprising than finding out the links between Mossad and Brunon with a representative of the Iran-Contra affair like Zucker is finding a connection point between Islamic terrorism and the far right. For it turns out that Balbin Brunon was not only the attorney for François Genoux, the old Swiss Nazi who died in 1996, but also his close friend, unquote. Again, quoting from a report on Islamists, the Far Right, and Alpaca by Kevin Coogan, what is even more surprising than finding out the links between Mossad and Bunal with a representative of the Iran-Contra affair like Zucker, is finding a connection point between Islamic terrorism and the far right. For it turns out that Balbin Bunal was not only the attorney for François Genoux, the old Swiss Nazi who died in 1996, but also his close friend. And again, it's Woodward Zucker who, along with Balbin Bunal and Charles Rochat, were liquidating the Pinwheel Trust and other companies. And they're doing that in January and May of 2001. At that same time, there are 16 unpublished accounts in the Clearstream network, again controlled by German banks, that are going through the Banco del Reparo, the Swiss branch of the Banco, formerly the Swiss branch of the Banco Ambrosiano. And again, Bin Laden apparently has connections to those as well. And there are a bunch of unpublished Clearstream accounts being opened by SECO. And again, Balbin Bunal is on the, and also Charles Rochat are on the board of directors of SECO. So again, that old dictum, follow the money, and although past a point, we can't follow the money. How is it that Ruby Beckers, who again, appears to have been centrally involved in the activities around September 11th, the perpetually cash-strapped Ruby Beckers, where is he getting all of that money from in the immediate run-up?
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0: And the aftermath of the September 11th attacks. And where does that money come from? Does it come from those unpublished Clearstream accounts from SECO? In turn, does it come from the liquidation of the Pinwheel Trust and other entities in Switzerland? Again, we don't know, but it sure is a possibility that needs to be very seriously considered. It's what I've called for decades now. Food for thought and grounds for further research. So again, this all is presented in the context of looking at the September 11th attacks and coming to understand much more fully, I hope, that there's a whole lot more involved there than just Islamists. Again, certainly there are Islamists involved, but in turn, the Islamists are inextricably linked with Nazis and fascists. And that's why these two articles are called The Walls Came Tumbling Down, Nazis, Fascists, and the 9/11 Attacks, Parts 1 and 2. And again, I suspect that if there is a false flag terrorist incident to gin up support for the Iran war, I suspect it will be a cyber false flag. But we will see. Again, it would be very difficult to trace the authorship of that, and the CIA's cyber warfare capabilities are such that they can deliberately mask such an attack as involving someone from Iran. So, again, be on the alert, and I hope that the two programs, For the Record 1421 and 1422, again, picking two articles, I hope they have helped to set some context here. This concludes For the Record program number 1422. The Walls Came Tumbling Down, Nazis, Fascists, and the 9/11 Attacks, Part 2. This is being recorded on April 15th of the year 2026. Happy IRS tax filing deadline day. My name's Dave Emery. Have fun.

0: 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For the Record show has been produced and broadcast for more than 45 years, exploring the roots and movements of fascism at home and abroad. Dave Emery's website is spitfirelist.com. 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Dear listeners of Something's Happening at Midnight and KPFK, happy to report to you that I have some fun drive numbers. 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And I want to thank one person who made another generous contribution of $500, and now we have two $500 matching challenge, and I'm pretty sure we can fulfill this tonight and tomorrow night. So it's a $1,000. It will double up the anonymous person has given and Julie Mason had given. And so I do want to reach out to you to make a generous contribution by calling 818-985-5735, select option 2, or go to kpfk.org, click on donate button, and make your generous contribution there, as you are our sole funder of KPFK operation. I'm happy that so far, after 67 years, we are a still independent radio station outlet in Southern California, the second capital of all radio TV industry, that they rely on commercials, advertising, political ads, and all that you know. 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Let's continue the program with Eunice Wong reading Chris Hedges' article entitled Don Corleone Trump, from 23rd of September. There was no new Chris Hedges show as of recording of tonight's program.
1: Don Corleone Trump. Trump's White House runs a mob-style extortion racket that will bankrupt the country, The Way Trump Bankrupted His Casinos, written by Chris Hedges for the Chris Hedges Report, chrishedges.substack.com, narrated by Eunice Wong. I visited Donald Trump's Taj Mahal Casino in Atlantic City the day before it closed in October 2016. The casino had two huge white gates, flanked by two-ton white cast stone elephants. Its entrance was topped by an array of 70 turquoise and teal fiberglass minarets and a dozen gold-tipped domes. A neon sign with red and gold lettering read, "Trump Taj Mahal Casino and Resort." A lighted fountain in front of the glass casino doors was decorated with two rows of six white and gold urns. The Trump Taj Mahal, New Jersey's tallest building and the world's largest casino, cost $1.2 billion to build. The opulent suites, when they opened, were named after historical personalities: Alexander the Great, Michelangelo, Napoleon, and Cleopatra. The suites cost around $10,000 per day. Trump, whose name and image were plastered throughout the casino, employed his familiar hyperbole to call it the eighth wonder of the world. The casino operators were instructed to answer incoming calls with the words, "Thank you for calling the Trump Taj Mahal, where wonders never cease." The waitresses wore harem girl outfits. The casino went through bankruptcy 5 times. Trump is doing to the country what he did to the Taj Mahal. His administration is operating well beyond its means, with a budget of $7.4 trillion for fiscal year 2026, against projected revenue of just $5.6 trillion. Trump's idiocy has embroiled the United States in an endless and unwinnable war with Iran, which may tank the global economy. He's set to cut health coverage for 15 million people, along with food assistance and other basic needs programs. He has terminated the jobs of thousands of government employees. He has shut down USAID, the U.S. Institute of Peace, and the Kennedy Center. He gutted Voice of America and vows to close the Department of Education. He withdrew from the World Health Organization and the Paris Climate Agreement twice. He continued the suspension of funding for the UN Relief and Works Agency for Palestinian Refugees in the Near East, UNRWA, which had begun under the Biden administration. He canceled thousands of U.S.-funded international development projects. He erased government data sets and climate-related web pages. He slashed the budgets for renewable energy initiatives while revoking federal carbon and pollution regulations. His scorched earth policies, which are dynamiting the foundations of the republic, are accompanied by a culture of corruption and deceit that is unmatched in American history. Trump, whose officials face accusations of insider trading and whose family has made more than $1.4 billion from crypto-related ventures since taking office, shamelessly profits from the fusion of unregulated cryptocurrency-based prediction markets and politics pioneered by gambling apps such as Polymarket. Donald Trump Jr.'s venture capital firm, 1789 Capital, is a major investor in Polymarket, where he sits on the advisory board. He has an estimated net worth of $400 million. He also serves as a strategic advisor at Kalshi, which gave him equity in the company worth some $300,000, now estimated to be worth millions. Kalshi recently announced it will allow users to bet on whether the FDA will approve individual drugs as safe and effective. Trump's Truth Social is developing a prediction market called Truth Predict. His administration sued Connecticut, Arizona, and Illinois in an attempt to block these states from regulating prediction markets. Truth Social also launched a $100,000 per month service offering quicker access to Trump's market manipulating posts, a thinly disguised version of insider trading. The White House, replicating the mob-style shakedowns of Atlantic City's casino culture, demands huge payouts from corporations and billionaires in exchange for political favors and deregulation. The Wall Street Journal writes that Trump has amassed a slush fund of $800 million for pet projects, including his ballroom, presidential library, super PACs, and political issue committees. Trump's chief fundraiser, Meredith O'Rourke, nicknamed the Princess of Darkness, collects the payoffs with the blunt pitch, "The boss wants this money." The non-negotiable demand is lifted from the playbook of Nicodemo Little Nicky Scarfo, the head of the Bruno Scarfo crime family, whose extortion racket collected millions from Atlantic City construction firms, businesses, bars, restaurants, unions, which saw their health and welfare funds looted, and casinos. And, just like the mob, once is never enough for the Trump crime syndicate. It always comes back for more. Trump, who, like most mobsters, is accompanied by a much

5,500 people, had shut its doors. The Trump Taj Mahal, like our republic, was about to die. When I walked inside the Taj, glittering Austrian crystal chandeliers, which cost $14 million each, dangled over the softly lit interior, I wrote in America the Farewell Tour. Many were missing strings of beads. The walls were covered with mirrors. I looked out at rows of gaming tables, blackjack tables, roulette wheels, and 3,000 slot machines that twinkled with colored lights. The slot machines emitted beeps, hums, and dings of various pitches. They stretched over an area the size of 3 football fields. The gambling floor was almost empty. The dealers stood in front of vacant, felt-covered tables. Most of the gamblers who slumped in the cushioned chairs in front of the slot machines were elderly and haggard. They robotically pulled down levers or pushed square buttons. They stared blankly at the spinning screens in front of them. One slot machine generates between $200 and $300 a day for the casino. The dedicated gamblers are given courtesy drinks. Housekeepers occasionally enter rooms to discover the corpses of elderly men or women who spend hours drinking more alcohol than their bodies could absorb. It is not uncommon for slot players to wet and soil themselves. The 17 computerized check-in desks near the entrance were empty, I continued. A lone clerk stood behind the long counter, facing empty rope lines. Toilets in the bathrooms, adorned with Carrara marble, were covered with plastic bags and had signs reading, "Out of order." I walked along the soiled and worn carpet through long, deserted, and poorly lit corridors on the upper floors. Semicircular beige wall sconces, some of which enclosed burned-out bulbs, were placed every few feet on either side of the hall. The sconces were dirty and cracked. The ceiling had brown water spots. The air smelled of mold. 3/4 of the 1,250 rooms had been mothballed. The casino felt like a ghost ship. Gambling, like Trump's sham university and his Trump meme coin, is about selling escapist fantasies. It's about preying on people's despair. The spinning reels on the slot machines, for example, are an illusion. They do not slowly run out of momentum. They are programmed to appear that way. Computer chips determine the outcome the moment the button is pushed or the lever pulled. Virtual reel mapping ensures that a jackpot symbol appears above or below the payline. The player has the impression of almost winning, spurring the gambler to bet more money. Trump, from his earliest days as a real estate developer, was enmeshed with the mob, including his cutthroat lawyer, Roy Cohn. Cohn represented Anthony Fat Tony Salerno, the boss of the Genovese crime family, and Carmine Galanti from the Bonanno crime family. Trump was schooled by Cohn and others in the art of extortion, blackmail, threats, and graft. He has, throughout his career, surrounded himself with mobsters, grifters, and sycophants. Joseph Wechselbaum, a 3-time convicted felon who was eventually imprisoned for trafficking marijuana and cocaine, managed Trump's helicopter fleet. The helicopters ferried high rollers to and from Trump casinos. These high rollers could get anything they desired, from sex with escorts to cocaine. Wechselbaum's easy access to drugs was probably an asset. When Wechselbaum was awaiting sentencing, Trump wrote to the judge that he was a credit to the community. The trafficker received a 3-year sentence, although he served only 18 months. The couriers who physically delivered the drugs for Wechselbaum got up to 20 years. When he was released from prison, Wechselbaum moved into Trump Tower with his girlfriend. Trump's casino opened in 1990 with a concert by Michael Jackson. It was an extravaganza built with $820 million of unsustainable debt, including the issuing of $675 million in junk bonds at a 14% interest rate. Marvin B. Rothman, a casino analyst at the Philadelphia investment firm Janney Montgomery Scott, told the Wall Street Journal that the Taj Mahal would need to make $1.3 million per day to meet its interest payments. No casino had ever brought in that much money. The Taj was doomed from the start, I wrote. Trump soon had to service interest rates of $95 million a year.

0: He was able to get new loans for a while and then went bust. It was a brief and giddy moment of insane excess. But it was good for his outsized brand, even if it showed an atrocious lack of business sense. Trump had borrowed money at high interest rates and lied about the rates to regulators. Trump dumped the losses on stock and bondholders, who were fleeced for more than $1.5 billion. Numerous local contractors and suppliers, never paid by Trump, went bankrupt. Trump made out like a bandit. He put up little of his own money. He shifted personal debts to the casino and collected millions of dollars in salary, bonuses, and other payments. His casino employees collectively lost millions of dollars in retirement savings, along with their jobs. His business debts were offloaded on his investors. Trump owned three casinos in Atlantic City and one in Gary, Indiana. The Trump Plaza and the Trump Taj Mahal casinos were shut down. The Trump Marina, his third casino, was sold to Texas billionaire Tilman Fertitta. Fertitta, currently Trump's ambassador to Italy, renamed it the Golden Nugget. Trump's casino in Indiana, a 340-foot vessel called the Trump Princess, declared bankruptcy in 2004. All failed because of Trump's insatiable greed and mismanagement. Trump is doing to the nation what he did to the Taj Mahal. He is harvesting and extorting the organizations he oversees for personal profit, while the rest of us are left bereft amid the ruins. That was Don Corleone Trump, written by Chris Hedges, narrated by Eunice Wong. For the Chris Hedges Report, chrishedges.substack.com.
1: You have been listening to Eunice Wong reading Chris Hedges' article entitled Don Corleone Trump from 23rd of September. 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I have added one bonus show to the program guide. 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And I want to thank one person who made another generous contribution of $500, and now we have two $500 matching challenge, and I'm pretty sure we can fulfill this tonight and tomorrow night. So it's a $1,000. It will double up the anonymous person has given and Julie Mason had given. And so I do want to reach out to you to make a generous contribution by calling 818-985-5735, select option 2, or go to kpfk.org, click on Donate button, and make your generous contribution there, as you are our sole funder of KPFK operation. I'm happy that so far, after 67 years, we are a still independent radio station outlet in Southern California, the second capital of all radio TV industry, that they rely on commercials, advertising, political ads, and all that you know. 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Also, I want to let you know that Thursday night, Friday morning, I'll be happy to answer your call, take your pledges, and converse with you. 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Thanks, and I will talk with you tomorrow night. You are listening to Something's Happening at Midnight. Let's continue the program with an interview with Alex Craner, author, geopolitical analyst, has a background in financial world, by Glenn Diasson, political science professor at the University of Southeastern Norway, who specializes in geoeconomics, Russian foreign policy, and the Greater Eurasia, host of the Greater Eurasia podcast on the topic of bond market collapse and the new Chinese economic order from 23rd of September.
2: Welcome, everyone. We are joined today by Alex Craner, a market analyst, author, and a former hedge fund manager. Thank you for coming back on the program.
3: Thank you for the invite, Glenn. Always good to join you.
2: Well, I should have said today is the 23rd of September, and we see a lot of disruptions in the markets, especially in the bond market. And I was wondering if you could explain, for people who are not economists or former hedge fund managers as yourself, how would you explain what is happening at the moment in the U.S. bond market and also why it's so significant?
3: Well, you know, the market for the U.S. 10-year Treasury note is considered to be by far the biggest and by far the most important market in the world because it determines the price of money, and then that cascades into everything else, not just for the U.S. economy, but for the global economy as well. In general, I'm not really satisfied with the explanations that are going around in the conventional financial press. The events, as I have observed them, suggest that the geopolitics, at least at the moment, play a disproportionately important role in what's happening. And we've seen that. I've started noticing that in 2021 when the United States withdrew from Afghanistan, because almost immediately the bond market started to crash, meaning the prices of bonds started to go down and the interest rates went on a sustained upward trajectory, which over the following 2 years, so we're talking 2021 to 2023, we had the biggest bear markets in bonds on record, and the records go back 240 years. So this was a huge event. And then, I have to also add that the American bond market gets a lot of space in the media, but actually European bonds and British bonds, and lately Japanese bonds as well, are faring much worse than the American bonds. And in fact, if we look at the beginning of the Trump administration, American bonds started to even recover. So there was like, for more than a year, the prices of U.S. treasuries went on a gradual but sustained upward trend, and the interest rates were starting to come down. And then that trend was broken almost exactly when the Operation Epic Fury was launched on 28 February. And so given that the geopolitical picture is dismal to catastrophic, I think we're going to see more of that. And then, you know, to give it a historical perspective, I always like to look at the German imperial bond from last century, which, you know, there's a chart that I published on my Substack, which shows the trajectory of that bond since the 1880s and how it gradually goes down. And then even through World War One, the price of the bond is low, but it's relatively stable. You know, it's trending a little bit downwards. And then at some point it breaks the support and then goes into a rapid decline until it goes to basically zero. And I suspect that for many Western nations, this is what might happen. My prime suspect is always Great Britain, because ever since that unhappy withdrawal from Afghanistan in 2021, the British bonds have been declining the most of all bonds in the Western world. And they have continued to do the same until now. European bonds, German, French bonds are catching up. Japanese bonds are catching up. But the American bonds, in spite of them being the most discussed market, because they're the biggest, and American capital markets are also the most transparent of all in the world. You can find all kinds of data, aggregates, statistics, analysis. So it's discussed a lot. British gilts, German bonds, French bonds, they're not being discussed so much, but they are, I think they're in much more dire straits than the American bonds. In fact, I think you could almost make a case that if you had to own any treasury bonds, you could use American ones and then hedge your exposure by going short the European bonds.
2: Well, how would this impact, regular folks? Because if the bond markets will become less attractive, they have to pay, higher yields, then they would have to, borrow more, sell more bonds, print more money? I mean, how do you see this dynamic working?
3: At first it would seem like a good thing, because depend on savings, on the performance of their pension schemes and so forth, it would seem that they're getting higher returns. But what's actually happening, and this is the explanation that isn't in vogue, not many people are talking about this, but what I think is happening is that, and why this has a very close connection with the geopolitics, is because I think as the Western powers are losing their hold on their colonial possessions, and we have to call it by what it is, places like Ukraine, places like the regions like the Middle East, the cash flows they used to flow from those regions towards the Western financial centers are drying up. And a lot of financial instruments were based on those cash flows, meaning, let's say Western financial institutions extend loans to Saudi Arabia, Qatar, Ukraine, you name the nation, in order for them to develop their resources, in order for them to exploit their oil and gas and so forth. And then as those nations export their grain, their oil, their gas, urea, and so forth, they are using those cash flows to repay those loans. Well, now all of those are impaired assets, so they're not, those cash flows are drying up rapidly. And that would make those financial instruments basically worthless, bad debt, or at least very, very severely impaired. And that would make the bondholders basically bankrupt, because all these financial institutions are very heavily leveraged, meaning they maybe have 5% or less of loss absorbing equity on their balance sheets, and they have a lot more exposure to these impaired assets, which means that if if 5% of their bond holdings are impaired, they could be completely bankrupt. So what happens that is that, you know, if we were in a genuine market economy, then those banks and those financial institutions that bet heavily on situations that can turn against them, they will go bankrupt. You know, we would see bank runs. But we no longer see bank runs in the Western world. And the reason is because gradually the banking oligarchies have taken complete control of our economic systems in the West. And if you'll remember in 2008, during the global financial crisis, the Treasury Secretary Hank Paulson had to go to Congress and to beg on his knees for a $700 billion bailout of the banking system. And then, since then, they have changed the rules of the game so that they no longer have to ask the lawmakers to bail them out, to authorize a bailout. They can basically print up as much money as they want. And so the central banks now have full control of the monetary system. They can issue any amount of currency they want out of thin air. And so what they're doing is they're issuing currency to backstop all those bad debts related to the impaired assets. And that means that they are basically diluting the purchasing power of the currency in circulation gradually and effectively robbing the people of all these countries, the American people, British people, European people, Japanese people, and so forth, to rescue their financial institutions. So rather than the banks failing, they're going to cause the whole population to lose their wealth, their savings, because everybody who has savings sees the purchasing power of their savings decline. It's not clear why. You know, they will blame Putin, they will blame the Iranians, whoever is the enemy du jour. But the reality is that this is all being done by the banking oligarchies in the West, in the City of London, Wall Street, and their other satellites around the world. And so the outcome of this is that gradually all this new printed up liquidity will be diluting the currency's purchasing power. That tends to have an accelerating effect. So the inflation tends to rise higher over time. And the loss of that purchasing power offsets the nominal gains, meaning, you know, now you own bonds and instead of earning zero yield on those bonds, now you're earning maybe 4 or 5%. But the loss of purchasing power tends to far, far outstrip those gains. So people end up looted and robbed all the same.
2: Do you see any possibility though of the United States reversing some of this? Because again, when they were able to kidnap the president of Venezuela, they've been very explicit, especially people like J.D. Vance and of course Trump himself, making the point that, you know, now we do control, you know, the vast energy resources of Venezuela. So they do have this colonial asset they been able to, well, get their hands on. They do have a growing influence now in Greenland. They do have their little plans against Cuba. They don't shy away from, you know, making the point that they're planning to, you know, liberate Cuba. Even in Ukraine, you see this deal that the Americans made to get access to their natural resources. And well, during the early phases of the attacks on Iran, when the optimism was especially high in Washington, you had people like Lindsey Graham making the point of how much money we're going to get, how much resources. So this was going to be, you know, short-term pain for long-term gain. So again, it's always framed in this, well, they don't use the word colonial possessions, but that's essentially what they're talking about. And even Besant was making the point that when the war against Russia is over, Russia will at least trade its energy now in U.S. dollars. And, you know, so again, there's obviously a key economic purpose behind all a lot of these wars. But do you see a prospect for the possibility for the United States to turn things around, or has it gone too far now?
3: No, I think it's gone too far, but it definitely the United States has much better maneuvering space than other nations. The United States can use its military muscle to force nations into the dollar system. Venezuela was perhaps an extreme example, where the president was basically abducted and the other people were told, you'll do as we say or else. And so I don't think the Venezuelan oil itself in reality will easily reverse those pressures, because my understanding is that Venezuela's oil industry will require very, very heavy investments before that oil will have a very substantial impact on the American economy. But what the Americans can do is use Venezuelan oil as collateral to issue a lot of loans, which then become assets on the balance sheet of American banks. So let's say if the estimate that it will take $100 billion to bring Venezuelan oil industry to its potential, well, Wall Street banks can issue $100 billion worth of loans to Venezuela. And then that $100 billion becomes brand new assets on the books of the Wall Street banks. And if the oil industry comes back to life, then the cash flows that result from the oil sales in Venezuela will all flow towards the Wall Street banks. So in that sense, that's that maneuvering space that the American banks have, thanks to the American superpower status. Then we've seen also that the Americans were able to bring Venezuelan gold from London to New York. That too represents collateral against which Venezuelans were not allowed to sell their oil and obtain dollars, but they can use that oil as collateral to raise loans, to raise credit. Again, the gold will remain in the United States, and the loans will become assets on the books of Wall Street banks. So, the United States can probably do this also with Greenland. I think that the Canadian resources have largely been already taken, as the 75 billion barrels of Canadian oils, I think it's all already been used as collateral for Wall Street banks. But, definitely the United States has that power to coerce and force other nations into its system. And in that sense, it has a much, much better maneuvering space. The British cannot do the same thing. The Europeans cannot do the same thing. So I think that European financial system, British financial system, Japanese financial system are all looking at the future that will probably resemble the collapse of the Weimar Republic in the early 1920s of last century, 104 years ago about.
2: Well, it looks like the wider picture here, though, is the whole economic model is now being run into the ground, or it's hitting a wall. It can be possibly extended, but we do see that it's this whole financialization of the economy. It's not working anymore, especially as the U.S. also loses its dominance on the global scene. This seems to be a bit of everything turned on its head from what was expected after the Cold War. As you remember, then we had this thesis put forth by Fukuyama that we were at the end of history, and it essentially had two components. One was the whole world would have to essentially remodel itself after the United States, adopt its economic model and U.S. leadership. That was the only way countries could grow and become powerful. So, but now, we see essentially alternatives. That is, the Chinese are pushing forward a new economic model. I think dismissing it as communism kind of, I think it looks more like the industrial capitalism that the Americans had in the 19th century. But I was wondering, you know, we do see with the failure of one system, you will have unavoidably some discussions and competing models for how to run economies. And again, it's hard not to take the Chinese model serious these days, given the immense success it had. I mean, we've never seen this in human history, how fast this amount, this many people, hundreds of millions of people were taken from poverty to now they being the leading economy in the world, at least in purchasing power parity. I was wondering, how do you see this now, the Chinese economic model rising, possibly discrediting the US model, especially now that it's running into these financial problems?
3: Well, that's a great question, Glenn. And this is one of the great misconceptions that practically took me my lifetime to figure out. Because, you know, if you go to university and you study economics, then you basically are always, the curriculum is always centered on the, you know, the classics, Adam Smith and David Ricardo and so forth. And then, you know, John Maynard Keynes and Milton Friedman. And basically, you're always given the impression that the alternatives are, you know, either more free market or even more free market. And then there's also the this false dichotomy between left and right, you know, socialism versus capitalism. And that almost splits people in half, people who are pro-socialism and people who are anti-socialism and capitalism. But hardly anybody tries to really define the terms accurately. What does it mean, a socialist economy? And basically, people who foam at their mouth at the mention of socialism, basically, their grievance is that they don't want anybody to get anything for free. And they always talk about welfare queens and people who don't work because they want free stuff from the government and so forth. But they never complain about large banks and corporations getting free stuff from the government. And that is happening in much, much larger, you know, what these supposedly capitalist countries give away in welfare to large corporations and banks is massive compared to the crumbs that they give to the welfare queens and people on social support. Nobody complains about this because, you know, apparently under the capitalist system, banks and corporations should get any amount of money from the government if it's dressed up as subsidies and stimulation payments and whatnot. But the real dichotomy is the difference between the free market system and the national system of political economy. The free market system basically seeks to remove all barriers to the flow of investment capital between nations, meaning the investor class, the banking oligarchies, can invest in any nation, and the nations have to compete in terms of providing the highest possible return to the investor class. And to provide the highest possible return, you have to do away with basically everything that is a cost item, meaning you have to slash pensions, you have to depress wages as much as possible, you have to take out the money from the health system, from infrastructure, from any kind of use that improves the quality of life. So the free market system is basically a race to the bottom, and all nations in the world are forced into that system. And any nation that wishes to improve conditions at home finds itself as a target, first, you know, with sanctions, but then eventually under military attacks. And so what we see in China, and we saw many episodes like this through history, the United States, Germany, Japan, Singapore, South Korea, Italy, and so forth, where this national system of political economy was applied. And I forgot to mention Russia since Vladimir Putin took over. You see a practically spectacular rise in prosperity and productivity in general wealth of the nation. Because what happens is the nation refuses to participate in the race to the bottom, and it uses the productivity and the wealth creation to reinvest it in their own society, in their own home. So the wealth as it builds up is invested in healthcare, in education, in infrastructure. So we saw China in the space of about 18 years build 50,000 kilometers of high-speed rail networks, which actually works and transports millions of people every day all across China. In the United States, the politicians have been talking about high-speed rail network since the 1990s that I can remember. And by today, the United States, I think, has about 120 miles total of high-speed rail networks. And they, none of them are functional. None of them actually work. And the cost in the United States is, I've looked into this about 2 years ago. When you added up all the costs, everything, all the money that has been spent on this project, you get about $300 million per mile of high-speed rail networks that still don't work. In China, the 50,000 kilometers has been 32,000 miles of high-speed rail networks have been built for one-tenth of that cost, about $30 million per mile. So the contrast between two systems is extraordinary. And, you know, this is why I think the Western powers through history have sought to destroy these the nations that seek to apply the national system of governance, because they cannot tolerate the contrast. Because people can see, why can't we have things that Chinese have? Why can't we have high-speed rail networks? Why can't everybody have super affordable, very efficient healthcare? Why can't people be lifted out of... If China was able to lift 800 million people out of poverty, why can't all other nations do that? Of course they can. They really can. But this model of governance is not allowed to be applied. It's not allowed to be implemented. You know, we have to today Burkina Faso. And the interesting thing is that, you know, the research about these two contrasting systems of governance, I found useful material from the LaRouche organization, you know, actually, the person who has done most to bring this knowledge back from oblivion, from the memory hole, was actually Lyndon LaRouche, and he was very viciously character assassinated for this and imprisoned. But basically, the LaRouche organization has been popularizing this knowledge and diffusing it, and as it turns out, you know, the in Burkina Faso, this is now being applied, and it comes from the same source, because Ibrahim Traore today is trying to apply the same model that was that his predecessor Thomas Sankara tried to. And Thomas Sankara was mentored in economic governance by a French economist. His name was Jacques Cheminade. And Jacques Cheminade was a very close collaborator of Lyndon LaRouche. What they basically dug up was the knowledge about economic governance going back to economists like Friedrich List through back to Alexander Hamilton, Henry Carey. It was the model that turned the United States from a patchwork of disjointed British colonies into a superpower that the United States became at the end of the 19th century already. But then, you know, again, at the beginning of the 20th century, we had the infiltration by the British Empire. We had the creation of the Federal Reserve Bank. We had, you know, the whole academia was infiltrated. The whole economics curriculum was brought back to those British classics. And since then, it's been free trade, as far as the eye can see. Roosevelt presidency in the 1930s and the 1940s again went back to the old national system, but that was short-lived. After Henry Truman came to the presidency, it all went back to the free markets again, and we see the results. And everywhere where the free markets are imposed, you have the rise in misery, you have the extraction of wealth, and all that wealth through the mechanisms that we discussed in the beginning, you know, the Wall Street banks, the City of London banks, the French banks, extracting wealth from basically their colonies and leaving misery behind.
2: Yeah, that's, I think people are starting to wonder though, because whenever, you know, economic growth is celebrated, they notice that their salaries remain the same or decline. But what we actually refer to is a stock market going up, which then further creates these economic discrepancies, which then impacts democracy, everything else. But it is interesting, though, that you don't have to invent a new form of capitalism. This was the focus on the physical economy, as we saw in the 19th century. This is what the Americans did, though. And indeed, if you go to the liberal economists of the 19th century, be it David Ricardo or John Stuart Mill's, whoever it would be, they would actually look at the need to tax rent seekers. That is the whole idea that someone extract wealth from the production process without contributing, that this is something you should get rid of. So, you know, if you tax it, you can avoid the oligarchs emerging, which would keep the market competitive. Also, with that, you would use the taxation of rent seekers to fund infrastructure, education, with the logic that this would enhance the competitiveness of the nation, but also enhance living standards. I mean, if you propose this today, that Warren Buffett shouldn't make billions while he sleeps, and some of this money should be used for building nation, the physical economy of the nation, it would be denounced as socialism. It would be a communist, yes, essentially.
4: Exactly.
2: It's quite extraordinary, because that's not what economic liberalism used to mean. And as you said, the industrial capitalist or economic nationalist, the Alexander Hamiltons and Friedrich Lists, you know, they would refer to some of the excesses of free trade as free trade imperialism. And the antidote was a century of the American system, which meant, these three pillars. They would have their manufacturing base, which they would develop through subsidies and tariffs. They would develop their physical transportation with ports and roads, later rail. And the third pillar was then the national bank. And, the American system, it served America very well. They became developed fast, became very wealthy in the 19th century. And what you saw was copied by the French, the Germans, end of the 18th century, 19th century, the Russians, but you also saw the Japanese. This was the system. And somehow, when we tell the story today, it's just, no, everyone agreed to free markets, open markets. I mean, this is feels like historical revisionism. I guess my question is it possible to go back? Because, you don't have to reinvent the wheel, but it's a refocus away from, the financialized economy, moving back to a physical economy. Because I feel like the war against Russia especially has made a lot of people in the West wake up that, you have people like Mark Rutte bragging about how Belgium and Netherlands are bigger than the Russian economy, yet they can't wrap their head around the Russian economy resisting all sanctions, outproducing collective NATO. I mean, at some point, wouldn't there be some, pendulum swing going back to a physical economy?
3: Yes, and to answer your question, Glenn, it is possible, and I think it's more than possible. I think it is necessary to...
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3: It's actually maybe the most important question defining what future we're going to live to the coming generations, you know, because if you extrapolate the trajectory of one system and the other system, with the national system of economic governance, you get prosperity, you get good life, you get safe, well-ordered societies that we see emerging in places like Russia today, China, and a few others, hopefully, you know, former African colonial dependencies like Burkina Faso and Niger and others. The other system is the line extrapolates towards utter misery to the point where the people in charge of that system and that model of governance actually start to talk about turning people into hackable animals. You know, they no longer see us as equal beings to themselves. Now they're starting to think like, okay, you know, we don't really need to eat red meat. You know, we could subsist on insect fodder. And, you know, once we retire, it would be best if we didn't continue living because we'd become, instead of net contributors to capital and society, we become the net consumers of capital. You know, Christine Lagarde made that statement. And then they start talking about, oh, it's actually not even desirable to continue living past the age of 76. Ezekiel Emanuel was promoting that idea. And now we see that in jurisdiction after jurisdiction, they're passing these medical assistance in dying legislation, and they're simply switching people off. And they're encouraging people to switch off if they're no longer useful. And now, you know, it's not that every person in the hierarchy is evil and wants to serve this malignant system, but the very system of governance determines and defines the incentives that are then ultimately leading to those ends. And there is no break. This system really does go to the end that you can extrapolate from today. And, you know, people on top want to close us in 15-minute cities, basically in ghettos. They want to feed us insect fodder. They want to, you know, everything that we see coming from World Economic Forum, from their Fourth Industrial Revolution plans and the UN Agenda 2030 and so on and so forth. So it's really a dark dystopian future that this system offers, whereas the national system offers a bright future of peace, of prosperity, of affluence, of creativity. Because, you know, once people are no longer poor, once they're no longer struggling, they become emancipated. They can channel their energies towards their passions. And they end up, you know, writing symphonies, writing operas, painting and sculpting and creating wonderful things, wonderful new inventions. So it's a way to build a high civilization rather than going into a total Orwellian dystopia. So that is perfectly our birthright. We don't have to kowtow to the banking oligarchies that wish to define the framework of development for us and tell us, well, you know, we're going to be allocating capital towards carbon capture facilities, and we're going to capture carbon from the atmosphere and store it underground. What kind of a capitalist market economy is this? What market exists for such things? But it's being forced in order to waste people's productivity, in order to cement poverty and not allow any kind of a sensible development in society. And of course, there's always war, because that's not only wastes resources, it also wastes lives. But, you know, they want war more than they want anything else. And so this is probably the most important choice we can make at this juncture in humanity's development. And it's not going to be easy, because these people will kill over this choice. And, you know, all 8 United States presidents who have been assassinated or died under mysterious circumstances while in office were trying to champion the national system of economic governance, or, you know, what we call the American system as well, because it was pioneered by Alexander Hamilton in the United States 200 and some years ago.
2: The thing is, we already had these debates a long time ago, like for with Karl Polanyi, for example, the economic historian, who discussed this almost a century ago, in which he was making the point that, you know, if you allow society to just become an appendage to the economy, so whatever is max economic efficiency, that's you reshape society accordingly, that this usually would end in disaster. And, you know, you also have terminology like economic determinism, in which the economic conditions, this is what should shape society, politics, culture, everything should be organized around, you know, it's, again, the main lesson of having not nations with economies, but economies with nations is usually that it ends in a tragedy. But there's surprisingly little discussion around this, though. But yeah, here we are. I did have a last question, though, because relating this to some of the current conflicts, you started off by saying that the countries need some colonial assets, or they need some physical assets on their books as the foundation of this big financial house of cards. But how does this work for the Europeans? I mean, what happens when they lose the Ukraine proxy war, or probably a better way of framing it, when they lose this proxy war? You know, none of their investments are repaid. All the physical resources in Ukraine, which would be, you know, administered by the NATO countries, all of this begins to fall apart. And there's no, I mean, the money that has been poured in here, they gave a lot of these loans are apparently being now, you know, used against the frozen Russian assets. I mean, can they afford to see an end of this war? I mean, if they have to unfreeze the Russian assets, what exactly happens in Europe then?
3: Well, you know, the frozen Russian assets will only go so far because, you know, I think we're talking about some amount between 200 and 300 billion euros. And some of this money has already been wasted and spent. But, you know, they can always pretend that this exists and use it as collateral, but it's a finite sum. And our political and banking and corporate establishments are wasting those sums at a very rapid pace. And so, you know, when they lose Ukraine, and they're losing Ukraine, and they largely already have lost Ukraine, what happens is that whatever cash flows they expected would be accruing to European financial institutions from Ukraine are, you know, they've largely dried up. I think they've completely dried up. I think they're probably net negative at this point, which means that the European Central Bank and the central banks of individual nations like France and Germany and so forth will have to simply create the liquidity needed to float up the system to keep it from seizing up from thin air, which again leads us to the dilution of euro's purchasing power, which leads us to inflation and ultimately hyperinflation. And when you destroy the currency, you destroy the society. And so we're probably almost certainly going to see a collapse of the European Union. We're going to see collapse of NATO. And then how the individual nations in Europe are going to continue, I think it's an open question because, you know, you already see sovereigntist political movements emerge in strength, if not in most countries, in many of them for sure. And many of them want a completely different future than what the EU bureaucrats are forcing on us. Of course, we're going to see probably very, very hard struggles for the political future of Europe. And I'm afraid that that's going to include also a lot of terrorism and a lot of assassinations, you know, things that we've seen through history in Europe. Maybe most recently in the 1930s in Germany when, you know, opposing political leaders were just being taken out, assassinated along with their supporters. Well, actually, we've seen similar at a smaller scale developments happen in Germany in the 1970s and the 1980s. You know, NATO was running the Operation Gladio. You know, we had the kidnapping of the Italian Prime Minister Aldo Moro. We had terrorist attacks in Belgium, in Germany, in Italy, because there was the fear that nations might turn to the quote-unquote socialism or communism. And then we also saw the assassination of Deutsche Bank president Alfred Herrhausen because as the Berlin Wall was about to come down. He was a chief economic advisor to Helmut Kohl. And, you know, he was advising for making a deal with Russia to say, hey, you know, German technology and industry, Russian resources, we partner up, and that, you know, fuels Germany's development and, you know, to the mutual benefit of Germany and Russia. Well, he was assassinated for those ideas. And instead, we had to expand NATO and create conditions for the war that we are now on the verge of. So I think that Europe has a very rough patch, a very difficult transition. But it's very important that we keep all these lessons of history and economics in mind so that we can direct the future of Europe's development towards positive ends rather than splitting into two camps, one camp pushing for socialism, one camp pushing for free trade capitalism, and then, you know, in the end, falling probably somewhere in between and then continuing back from applying the same pattern from the beginning.
2: Well, I keep thinking as well that if instead of these colonial possessions, if the Europeans wanted to revert back to something more sustainable, imagine if they had partnered with the Russians after the Cold War, how different that would be. Now, I get that the 90s were different. That is, the whole assumption would be, you know, if you expand NATO, this will be a collective hegemony in Europe. It would be overwhelmingly powerful vis-a-vis Russia. So it would be more an asymmetrical interdependence. So the Russians would have to essentially accept the rules dictated by the political West, but without a seat at the table. So they would still be able to get the optimal economic deals. They would be able to extract the political concessions. But that whole idea of building a collective hegemony, redividing Europe, keeping the Russians and the Germans separated, you know, all of this was premised on an international economic model that no longer exists. I mean, with the rise of China, this, you know, century-long objective of, you know, pushing Russia east, now they're with the Chinese, and you have this world's largest technological superpower with the natural resources powerhouse of Russia. It's, yeah, you can't make it up. I think historians will not look kindly upon the present era, and that the best plans they essentially had to revive the economic dominance were these military escapades. So anyways, do you have any final thoughts before we finish off?
3: Well, you know, just to follow up on what you said, I think that there's their plan. I think that the scheme that you're talking about is kind of like out of the British geopolitics as articulated by Halford Mackinder. And they were very, very worried about Russia and China partnering up and defining the future development of Europe and Russia outside of control of the City of London and Wall Street. But even Halford Mackinder, if you read, he was aware of China as a risk factor and that, you know, there was a long shot chance of Russia and China partnering up. But part of the flaw in this, their thinking, is that it's very deeply racist, actually, because what Mackinder was saying is basically that the Chinese were not really capable of any such thing, you know, of developing their nation in such a way to become a viable partner to the Russians, that the Chinese could only achieve this if guided and managed by the Japanese. He like explicitly wrote this in his papers. And, you know, they thought that the light was coming only from the West, that other nations were inferior, that they couldn't find their way forward. And I think that a lot of those plans that they formulated a very long time ago are now falling apart because they were based on so many assumptions that are now proving completely wrong and mistaken. And I think that in that lies a lot of hope for the rest of us, because basically their house of cards is imploding and it's clearing out the space that we, the people, from the bottom up, could use to build a different future. But we really have to arm ourselves with knowledge in order to get it right. And I think that I want to thank you for having this program, for doing what you do, because these kinds of discussions are exactly what we need. You know, we may not find answers to all the questions, but at least, you know, you shine a little bit of light on something and then other people can take it further. And I think that, you know, the effect that we have today, Isaac Newton used to say, if I could see as far as I could, it was because I could stand on the shoulders of giants. And I think what we have today is almost like an organic process that we are all climbing on top of each other, using each other's work and energy. And I think that we can climb up a lot farther than Isaac Newton could ever dream about climbing. And I think

0: Well, a lot of this mentality remains, though. That is this idea that the Chinese can't innovate, they only copy. I mean, you would think this would be outdated by now, but also the assumption that, well, that maybe, you know, they copied some of our stuff, they did well, but at some point, you know, we will return to the natural order of things, the natural condition, which is that they will, yeah, they will
1: Which
0: be
1: is our
0: back, yeah,
1: superiority.
0: our superiority, they will be back on their knees. I mean, this is the assumption, but it's not clearly articulated why exactly we think this will be the natural order of things. I guess if you see the world only over the past 200 years, yes, that would be the natural order of things. But if you take a bit wider time span, then you look, it looks different. And it reminds me of something that the foreign minister of Russia, Sergei Lavrov, he wrote something in 2015 or 16 that, you know, for the Russians, they essentially had also seen the world a little bit like this because of their history. They, whenever they looked east, they go into Central Asia. You know, it's economically, it's stagnant. There's no, you know, international maritime corridors. It's that there's nothing there. So for them, east always meant stagnation. West, for 300 years since Peter the Great, they would look to the west for economic development, modernization. And he was kind of making the point that, you know, this is a bygone era. Like now, you know, if you want modernization, look towards the Asians. This is, you know, and so I think, yeah, we could be doing this in as in the West as well, but to change some of these viewpoints. But it looks like the opposite being done, though. I think in this assumption that the natural condition will be restoring Western dominance, I think this, you know, explains a lot of the U.S. policies that is on the Eurasian continent. If you can break China in the east, break the Russians in the west, and the Iranians in the south, then hegemony would be revived. Instead, you're seeing all these large Eurasian powers come together in what is, you know, Alfred Mackinder's worst nightmare, possibly. So it's,
1: Yeah.
0: yeah, quite a mess.
1: Yes, exactly. I think that what's happening now is exactly the worst case scenario that Halford Mackinder articulated. And I think that what you pointed out just now is extremely important to appreciate, because what it tells you is that wherever people, humanity, is emancipated from poverty, wonderful things begin to happen if they're free to work and engage in productive activity. On the Western side, you know, it makes me laugh, because there was, even in the 1990s, at some point, there's an academic paper. I think it was published by the Harvard Business Review, if I'm not mistaken. But the title of the paper is "Why China Can't Innovate." So they wrote the whole academic paper explaining why the Chinese are not capable of innovating, and you know, like that's the people in charge of the Western system convincing themselves that the world can't go on without us. They have to submit to us. They have to accept that we're going to be in charge, and they're going to do as told, or else. But it's for their own benefit, because we can innovate. They can't. They can't manage their system. And now China rises, and it's obvious to everybody that it's a much, much better model. That's what now people start asking very uncomfortable questions that they will not be able to answer with the dictums of Adam Smith and David Ricardo and all these people. So I think it's time to turn a new page and to start to really peel the onion to the end and see what needs to be done and what shouldn't be done. And we're at the cusp of those changes. And so I think that's a great place to be, the place of maximum danger, but also maximum opportunity.
0: Yeah. Well, I think it's, you know, when you have this position of a massive economic dominance, you do have a, I guess, proclivity to embrace ideologies that, you know, elevate your own dominance. For example, in the 19th century, when we got a head start, that is the political West head start on the Industrial Revolution, you know, a lot of this white man's burden or yeah, this civilizing mission comes, you know, in which, you know, the West would be the civilizing teacher. So we will rule the world, but to their benefit, because like a silly child, you know, you will benefit, we'll lift you up. And what I found fascinating after the Cold War is in the academic literature about the EU, NATO, they use the same language. They kept referring to the EU and NATO as socializers. That was their new role. They would socialize other countries into becoming like us, liberal democracies. And so we would yet again dominate, but it would be for the benefit of all mankind.

0: And the problem was the whole model falls apart if, you know, your student graduates. So it has to be a perpetual relationship of they're almost like an abusive parent or a teacher. We keep them down so they won't challenge your authority at any point. It's, I don't know. It's this, this teacher versus student subject object. I mean, it's quite extraordinary the way, how the literature actually read, well, reads still. But here we are. Anyways, Alex, sorry, got off on a wrong, sidetracked there. Thank you so much for your time. I really appreciate it. Thanks.
1: Always a pleasure, Glenn. Take care, and until the next time.

0: You have been listening to an interview with Alex Craner, author, geopolitical analyst, has a background in financial world, by Glenn Diasen, political science professor at the University of Southeastern Norway, who specializes in geoeconomics, Russian foreign policy, and the Greater Eurasia, host of the Greater Eurasia podcast on the topic of bond market collapse and the new Chinese economic order from 23rd of September. 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I have added one bonus show to the program guide. 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Dear listeners of Something's Happening at Midnight and KPFK, happy to report to you that I have some fund drive numbers. 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And I'm pretty sure we can fulfill this tonight and tomorrow night. So it's a $1,000. It will double up. The anonymous person has given and Julie Mason had given. 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Let's continue the program with an interview with KJ Noh, N-O-H, political analyst, journalist with focus on geopolitics and political economy of Asia, by Sharmeen Narwani, journalist, author, host of Rock the Cradle podcast, on the topic of China knows Washington wants a fight and won't take the bait. From 23rd of September.
1: Hello, everybody, and welcome to another episode of Rock the Cradle. Today, I'm excited to have back with us for a second time, KJ No, who is a California-based journalist, political analyst, writer, and educator specializing in the geopolitics and political economy of the Asia-Pacific region, not Indo-Pacific, but Asia-Pacific. KJ has written a new book. KJ, welcome back to the show. We're so happy to have you back.
2: Pleasure to be with you.
1: Especially now because of the visit of Chinese President Xi Jinping, who is due to land in a few hours later today in Washington, D.C. The American media is calling it Trump's preparations for this visit a grand spectacle to perhaps at least meet his Chinese counterpart in terms of hospitality in the way that Xi welcomed Trump to Beijing. So Trump will reportedly greet the Chinese president on the tarmac at the military base in Maryland that hosts Air Force One. The visit will include a state dinner with tech giants, a White House military ceremony, including jet flyovers, and a Friday visit to the National Archives, where they're going to view, apparently, Chinese-American agreements from years past. So now, while Trump, KJ, is clearly out to impress Xi, the two have some very difficult issues to tackle, including the extension of their trade truce, which they struck in Busan, the South Korean southern city, last October. That agreement, that trade truce, morphed into what the media is calling constructive strategic stability agreement struck between the two nations during Trump's May visit to Beijing to meet Xi. Also high on the agenda will be, you know, the issue of the U.S. potentially arming Taiwan, artificial intelligence, fentanyl, an American favorite, rare earth minerals, tariffs, and even geopolitics. But let's go to where the main attention seems to be focused, at least in the U.S. press, whether these two leaders, you know, can manage to extend this constructive stability, which I think most of the world wants to continue. You know, reportedly, Trump is looking at a 6-month extension potentially, while Xi would obviously like the deal to continue indefinitely. What, in your mind, KJ, is likely to emerge from these 2 days of meetings and ceremonial events?
2: You know, to be honest, I don't have high expectations. I expect that they will kick the can down the road and they will, you know, manage the relationship. Most likely this, you know, trade truce will be extended. But we have to remember, if there's any stability, it's really coming out of China. The U.S. is acting like a borderline case, you know, flip-flopping from day to day. And it doesn't help that it's playing a Jekyll and Hyde game with the United States, with China, that the U.S. is playing a Jekyll and Hyde game with China. It plays good cop and bad cop. So even as it rolls out this pomp and circumstance for President Xi, if you look at the legislative agenda, it's incredibly hostile, implacably hostile China. And we have to understand it in this larger global context. The U.S. sees China as the enemy, as the official enemy. It's been escalating to war since 2009, concretely. And these are all just games that it is playing because it has lost the capacity to wage outright offensive war because of its losses in West Asia. I think they're just trying to calm the waters for now. But the hostile intent, as evinced by the Jekyll and Hyde behavior, the good cop, bad cop behavior, I think, aren't going away. So the best we can hope out of this is kind of management of these implacable hostilities that the United States has towards China.
1: I mean, and that's not a bad thing in and of itself, whether it's a few months or a few years, because when I read the statements of Chinese officials who have been asked about what is likely to happen during the summit, you know, you hear talk about, well, you know, we want the Americans to understand that we're one people on one planet, and that, you know, we need to work in concert with each other. And I hear these things, and I'm thinking the Washington simply doesn't think that way. It doesn't understand that thinking at all. It's zero sum, right? Everything is zero sum, not win-win, as we've discussed before on this show. So no matter, you know, if you can kick the can down the road, it's still a win, albeit a temporary one. But, you know, China's global trade surplus, which is what helped spark the trade war in Trump's first term and then, you know, blew up on the tariffs issue in Trump's second term, is on track to exceed 2025's record $1.2 trillion. After Busan, the meeting last October, the U.S. cut tariffs on China and Beijing promised to buy American soybeans and Boeing planes. We don't know if that's happened. Maybe you can fill us in. But this agreement is set to expire November 10th. If the truce is not extended, okay, and I can't imagine why it wouldn't be, at least for a while, the two sides could reimpose higher tariffs and export controls that were frozen last year, which will be devastating for the United States, right? So how can Trump avoid any meaningful extension, despite the fact that hawkish Republicans are urging him to play hardball with Xi? Can Trump risk opening a China trade war front while fighting hot wars against Russia and Iran?
2: He can't. He can't do that. He will be opening a Pandora's box. Already we're seeing the geopolitical ramifications of the closing of the Strait of Hormuz and Bab el-Mandeb. These are like the left and right carotid arteries of the global capitalist circulation. So to add to that, a trade war where the U.S. essentially cuts out its entire supply chain from China. Everything in an American house, most things in an average American house are built in China. And so if the U.S. wants to cut that out, it would be creating an incredible devastation on the general public in general. It would destroy the American economy. And so this is why the United States dialed back on the tariffs, because it realized that it was losing the tariff war and that its entire strategy had been miscalculated, misplanned. It's just a complete act of idiocy, really, starting with, you know, the sanction of the Penguin Island, you know, using AI. So we know that this is all incoherent, but let's go back and look at the coherence of this strategy. This trade war didn't start because there were trade imbalances. What it really boiled down to was that starting 2009, the United States decided that it was going to go to war with China. Why? Because for 30 years prior to that, it had engaged China. It had tried to engage in a process of absorbing China, seeing if it could kind of usher it into a vassal position in the global capitalist plantation. When that didn't work, and when the Western financial system collapsed in 2008, they decided, well, China's not going to be absorbed, and it's not going to collapse of its own internal contradictions, like, as they assumed, the Soviet Union had. Mm. So therefore, we need to give it a rapid shove down the stairs. So the daggers came out. They drafted a plan of war called Air-Sea Battle, which is the plan of war that they actually conducted against both Libya and Iran, but this was originally designed for China. And as they were planning this plan of war, they also developed a plan of economic warfare against China called the Trans-Pacific Partnership. And this was a way of excluding China from the global economy, most certainly the Pacific economy. Trump came in 2015, and he didn't like the TPP, so he discarded it. and he engaged in his own frontal attack against China with a trade war. That trade war had two dimensions. The first was you have to address the trade imbalances. You have to buy more of our stuff. That was the first phase. The second phase of the trade war, which most people seem to have forgotten, is that there was a direct demand for China to change its economic system, to disable its state-owned enterprises, essentially to become capitalist. China is a hybrid system. You know, it a vast majority of its economic wealth is generated through state-owned corporations. And the Americans were saying to China, you need to change your system. So the contradictory message was that, you know, we have a superior system. You have to come along and join us. And at the same time, your system, which is not capitalist, is beating us hands down. And therefore, you have to change it or else we're going to get tough with you. Of course, the Chinese, you know, gave lip service to the first dimension. They never got to the second part. The Biden administration doubled down on the trade war in specific areas, in particular in chips and high tech. That didn't work because it simply stimulated the Chinese to develop their own chip industry. And then Trump has come back. He's tried to pick up the trade war, this time with tariffs. But of course, he's completely misunderstood the way tariffs work. And by levying 140% tariffs, he's simply, you know, first, the Chinese would have nothing of it. But secondly, it simply raises costs for domestic U.S. Corporations that are whose supply chain extends to China. And so overall, this has been a catastrophe. And so there's no way they can go back to that unless they want to implode the entire global economy. But still, they want to do something. As I said, the hostility towards China is implacable. They cannot tolerate the idea that China is challenging their global hegemony. And therefore, they want to do something. They want to threaten. And ultimately, if you look at the long-term projection, there is a plan for kinetic war that has been put on the back burner because of, you know, the wars in West Asia and Europe. But still, that is on the agenda. Make no doubt about that.
1: You know, it's funny. I think it was a Rand Corporation report. It may have been before the Ukraine war, but it was about great power confrontation. And it basically concluded that pure adversaries would not be able to, the U.S. could not take on a pure adversary militarily. Like, that was no longer on the table. And I think the Rand Corporation guy explaining it to think tankers said that China would hand the U.S. its ass. And this is years ago. This is before the U.S., you know, entered its many quagmires. It's interesting that it in the last few years, Chinese direct exports to the U.S. have fallen. But China's hitting record numbers in its trade surplus. Remember this notion that we could just cut off China from our economy, meaning the U.S. economy, and China would collapse. That has not happened. It's exceeded every record in terms of exports. Let's move on a bit to another thing that, you know, everyone is surmising will be on the table and probably should be on the table because it's the most critical geopolitical event that's taking place today, affecting everything really in all corners of the globe, the Iran war. We hear the two presidents will be discussing Iran too, and it's snowballing global ramifications. Do you think Xi is in Washington in part to offer Trump a face-saving exit, or will he deliberately want him to sweat it out, stew in his own juices, you know, self-created juices for a while longer? You know, the U.S. and its allied economies are now unraveling from the repercussions of this war. The whole facade of U.S. power projection and global hegemony is taking a whack every day. Why give your competitor a break? At the same time, China's offering itself up, in a sense, as a global leader of a new world order to the entire world, and especially the global South. Shouldn't it step in and help strike a deal that will bring peace to West Asia again and, you know, allow energy sources to flow where they were before February.
2: Yeah, I think the Chinese, I mean, I have no special insight into the internal workings of the CPC, but I think that they are going to try and see if they can de-escalate it gently, as gently as possible, and also as expeditiously as possible. I mean, the thing is, the United States, if you care for the metaphor, is driving this bus over a cliff. And I think the Chinese strategy is to slowly let the air out of the tires so that the bus comes to a gentle stop. It's not going to shoot out the tires, because this bus is also pulling along, you know, an entire economy with it, the global economy with it. So it's not a matter of exploding everything, you know, shooting out the tires or shooting the driver. I think they want to de-escalate, do some kind of a controlled demolition as much as possible. And I think they're fine with giving the U.S. some kind of face-saving exit, which is really the best thing. The best thing is for the U.S. to pull out of West Asia completely. It's already been driven out of its bases. It's projecting power mostly from Diego Garcia at this point. And I think they need to come to grips with that reality, find that face-saving exit, and of course come to a mediated resolution with Iran, in which they agree, uphold the conditions of the MOU, which they previously agreed to, and then, you know, expeditiously violated. So I think that would be the best outcome. That would be my wish. China certainly wants stability in the global economy. It understands that, you know, when the drunk is violent, you try and usher them gently. You don't give them the fight because they're looking at the fight. Don't give them that fight because they are in a really kind of a, you know, you know, no holds barred mindset. And going back to your earlier statement about, you know, the RAND study, there have been many studies that show that China is a peer adversary that the U.S. cannot win. But the you know, but the framing statement is always around conventional war. And we know that the U.S. has intentions, plans, is wargaming the possibility of nuclear war. Elbridge Colby very recently has said that, you know, there is a mismatch or a misalignment between U.S. ends, that is the U.S. end or U.S. goal of global hegemony, and U.S. ways and means, i.e., conventional warfare. He understands the U.S. with all of its bombs, with its boots, with its blockades, cannot exert power in West Asia, or for that matter, in any significant conflict anymore, because it has gutted its own conventional military capacity, has depleted its magazine, and over a long term, actually, it has actually gutted its military-industrial base. It knows that. And so Elbridge Colby says that we have to find a new way of aligning means and ends. What he's really talking about is using nukes. And he's been saying this for 11 years now, starting 2015 at CNAS. He's essentially been saying we need to use nukes like candy. We need to be able to have flexible use of tactical nukes. If we, quote, have a war that we need to bring to a, you know, a losing war that we need to bring to an acceptable close, we should use nukes. Foreign Affairs has said we should use nukes to thin out Chinese troops. And of course, Trump's threats to annihilate Iran in the UN, in public. I mean, I think that's clearly, you know, a reference to nuclear war. So I think that they're crazy hawks in this administration, starting with Colby and all the other neocons from CNS, who really believe that they have the right and the, you know, the capacity to use nukes. So let's hope that they don't go that, and that, you know, that somebody is counseling them on the actual risks of this madman strategy. But I think that we do have to be mindful that the U.S., as it loses its conventional capacity, and as it's shown up, a paper tiger is very capable of shifting into just school shooter mode and blowing up the entire planet or West Asia with nukes and China.
1: You know, it's so obnoxious that we're being soft-sold nuclear weapons by calling them tactical nukes, as though they're like a little nuke, you know?
2: They're not just, yeah.
1: No, they're not. People understand this. A tactical nuke is just like a new marketing spin on a nuclear weapon, ultimately, and certainly for the victims, you know? One thing I think here we've talked about at the Cradle, and I've been a huge supporter of this line of thinking since the U.S. Essentially violated the MOU agreed upon in June between Iran and Washington, is that maybe the U.S. doesn't have to sort of set the scenery for a sort of grand finale or a face-saving exit. Maybe we can just ignore the U.S. and have regional parties come to an agreement by themselves, right? And I think as the situation is worsening, so Strait of Hormuz is very clearly in Iranian hands right now, no matter what the White House tells us. I mean, there's no question about it. The ramifications of the closure of the Strait are everywhere. But I think with the entry into the melee of the Saudi and Yemeni exchange of fire and the closing of the Bab al-Mandab to Saudi shipping, this has created a real problem in the Gulf, and a real problem specifically for the Saudis. They now understand, I believe, that they cannot respond to Yemen militarily. They cannot beat Yemen militarily. They'll just drain themselves and their economies further. The more instability continues in the region, the more likely the collapse of the kingdom, right? So what we're seeing is, you know, and this goes to your talk about maybe they'll use a nuclear weapon to end this. And this is how you avoid them using a nuclear weapon, not just the United States, but honestly, the Israelis, let's be honest, okay? Because that those war nuke drums have been beating for a long time as well. Bloomberg, this is in the last day or two, Bloomberg reports that the GCC states coordinated their positions in advance before they met Donald Trump in New York on the, you know, at the UN plenary session. They're pushing a message for him to avoid any new escalation with Iran, which we've heard before. But, you know, they're clearly, all GCC members are not happy about this. They don't want to push reconciliation with Iran. But the economic impact in the Gulf has become so significant, according to Bloomberg polls, 5 GCC states will be among the 9 worst performing economies in 2026. Something I think we'd never expect to see in a sentence, you know? And then Reuters today is reporting, based on regional sources again, who knows who they are, that Qatar, you know, a major mediating nation in the region for quite some time, has proposed a framework that goes well beyond the current U.S.-Iran indirect talks, which is to place Iran and the 6 Gulf states within a shared regional security arrangement. Okay, this is exactly what should have happened before, you know, and what will happen eventually, which is providing security guarantees to the Gulf states, while expanding mutual economic interdependence between, you know, with Iran and the GCC countries, to make the cost of Tehran returning to confrontation higher, right? So that they wouldn't want this, you know, Iran war part two. This is obviously, KJ, where the war will end, right? This will be the end result. But of course, we understand that there are a lot of hawks in the U.S. and Israel and elsewhere who will seek actively to undermine these kind of initiatives. But isn't this actually the best way to avoid any kind of nuclear option and put the global economy pieces back together again.
2: Absolutely. I mean, this would be absolutely the best outcome, is the regional actors come together in a kind of a regional security alignment that understands the indivisibility of security, that everybody has to have security based on each other's interest. All of these interests have to be measured and worked out amongst themselves. The problem is, as you point out, Israel and the United States, and essentially the long history of U.S. colonialism in West Asia, essentially starting with the British and the Churchill states and then handed over to the United States. The U.S. has built its global domination over the world through its military power, but also its financial power, backed by its reserve currency, which is backstopped by its control and its guarantee of the flow of oil. It's essentially a petrodollar. The U.S. reserve currency, the dollar reserve currency, is the petrodollar, which is backstopped and framed as reliant on the U.S. control over the two left and right carotid arteries of the global capitalist circulation of oil in West Asia, Bab al-Mandeb, and the Strait of Hormuz. And so this is the challenge which is present for us. Essentially, the U.S. wants to maintain global unipolar hegemony of the world. A large part of that hegemony comes from its control of oil and its control of the financial system related to it being the reserve currency. And will it go quietly into that good night and let go of that? And does it have enough? Do the Gulf Cooperation States Council have enough integrity in their own sovereignty and administrations to stand up to the United States? That remains to be seen. Up until the current moment, they have been allies. They've been sidekicks to the U.S. bully, you know, in greater and different degrees. But they've been sidekicks to the U.S. bully. Now they're being bullied, because when the bully gets frustrated and can't have its way, it will take out its frustration on its sidekicks as well. As Kissinger said, it is dangerous to be an enemy of the United States and is deadly to be an ally. But certainly they're starting to get the short end of the stick as well. And so they're trying to balance and diversify their alliances. For example, the Mecca alliance, which didn't amount to anything. And so this is kind of standard geostrategic balancing, but they are a little bit too late to the game. I think they're already kept paracolonies, and will they be able to assert their independence and actually do something that allows for a reasonable modus vivendi in West Asia? That remains to be seen.
1: I mean, for sure, the U.S. could just sacrifice all its Gulf allies in order to win this war. But it can't look at the war through that prism alone, because it is having such a global impact, right? Here's where I think many people in this region wonder whether a country like China can step in, okay? Now, China likes to stay out of the fray. It repeats ad nauseum that we're not trying to be the leader of a new bloc. We're not trying to be the world's policeman. We don't want that role, simply that. But these are the kind of how the Chinese brokered a deal between Tehran and Riyadh, right? Secretly, nobody knew about it, came out, absolutely shocked everyone. And it stood firm, right? The two countries still have regular dialogue, even through this war. Something good was struck in Beijing. What was it, 2022? Here's the question. Is this where China can step in? Because if the Gulf countries don't have, you know, the guts to stand up to the Americans when what they're trying to do is create an exit for the Americans and strike economic and security arrangements with Iran directly to stop war, is this not where China could step in? And would it not have the support of most of East Asia, most of the global South, even European countries that are, you know, whose economies are staggering under the weight of what's happened?
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1: This year?
2: I think yes. I mean, in theory, yes, absolutely. China could be a very, very important convener, mediator, and even leader of this movement towards de-escalation and ultimately peace in the West, in West Asia, in the Gulf. But notice that Saudi Arabia has announced that it has left BRICS. Notice that it has said that it will not be part of Enbridge, you know, which is the financial system that was going to bypass the U.S. Clearinghouses. So there are split loyalties inside the ruling elite, the ruling imperial elite, or the ruling sub-imperial elite in the Gulf Cooperation Council, council state. So we will see. I mean, certainly China does not want to be the new hegemon, doesn't want to be the global policeman. We know what American policing looks like, certainly has no intention of doing that, doesn't want to create a new bloc because, you know, China has its own history. It's gone through this period of warring states, and it understands that once you get into that game of creating new blocs, you're just perpetuating conflict in a different way. It's trying to build out something which is different. And what that difference entails is first softening the foundations of U.S. global hegemony. How does it do that? By creating an attractive pole that other countries can join without judgment or coercion. These are the BRICS. These are the multilateral organizations that are slowly building out the foundations for a multilateral, multipolar world. This is China's approach. But as I said, it wants to let the air out of the tires slowly. It's not trying to wrench anything apart because it understands that this is, you know, overused statement, you know, this is the time of monsters. The new world is not yet born. The old world is dying. The new world is not yet born. And so there has to be a slow process of transition. Any abrupt transition, I think, China is not going to go for. And this really has to do with the fact that we are in a dangerous, critical period. As I said, the U.S., at least a good chunk of the U.S. leading class, is in school shooter mode. They want to escalate to, you know, kinetic war everywhere, certainly with China. There are cooler heads that want to either, you know, kick the can down the road or pace themselves. They want to build up industrial capacity. They want to use Korea and Japan to build out, you know, a U.S.-centered industrial defense industrial base that is quartermastered by South Korean defense companies. But they haven't gotten there yet, so they're trying to buy time. So I think that the U.S. is trying to buy time in order to accelerate to war. China is trying to buy time in order to gently nudge the world towards peace. And any de-escalation that happens in West Asia will certainly be beneficial. It will be beneficial for, you know, the working classes everywhere, the global economy in general. But once again, the critical determinant here is not even the Gulf Cooperation Council countries. It is the U.S. leadership and how much leeway, how much a leash they will give their GCC vassals. That remains to be seen. We saw them yank the chain with Saudi Arabia. Will they allow Doha and the other GCC countries to do the same? Let's wait and see. Certainly what I'm seeing out of Al Jazeera is not encouraging. They completely erased Trump's insane threats at the UN against Iran. So you can see, you know, which way they want to, you know, the developments.
1: Just clarification, although widely announced that the Saudis would be one of the, I think, six new countries to join BRICS a few years ago, it never actually joined to leave. And then this Enbridge thing, we all heard about it through this Financial Times article that the Saudis had quit the Enbridge project. But actually, you know, upon further scrutiny, it seemed that this project was to test this new financial platform. It was just a testing phase. So anyways, a lot of people spun that in many ways, and we don't yet know the true meaning of it. But here's my question, because it's something about Chinese foreign policy that perplexes a lot of people. So there is an element that has been around for decades. I mean, definitely predating Xi Jinping, that China must fight the enemy, you know, in the West best way possible, not by being confrontational. There are many ways to fight the enemy, right? Sun Tzu. but ultimately in this sphere, China must try to, I think, take the sting out of its enemy where it can. And it is fundamentally against colonialism. It is fundamentally against imperialism. These are things that are pillars of the Chinese Communist Party's foreign policy thinking and their global outlook, right? Combine that, however, with China's, you know, wanting to stay on the sidelines of major events, not rock the boat, not confront anyone directly, right? And just do economy, just do trade with everybody, as though there are no enemies in the world. You know, trade with Israel when it's committing a genocide, trade with the US when it's like launching wars everywhere. And those two, I guess, establishments within the Chinese foreign policy thinking are kind of at odds with each other, aren't they? Is this when China has to, like most countries, make a decision one way or another?
2: Well, let's look at it the other way. If China did make a decision and it decided to actively embargo, not Israel, because Israel is simply a subcontractor to the U.S. genocide. Mm-hmm. If it decided to embargo the United States, what do you think would be the outcome of that?
1: Oh, no, I'm not suggesting that they go, you know, racing into confrontation. What I'm saying is there's an element within, you know, the Chinese authority that values trade more than anything. But do you do that at the risk of not taking swipes, even if they're silent ones, at the growing monster that underpins for decades China's global thinking about colonialism and imperialism? Well, it is confusing to observers like me who observe from afar.
2: As I said, it's like China's trying to let the air out of the ears gently. Doesn't want to go on to a full-on confrontation, because I think if it did go on to full-on confrontation, for example, if it shut down trade with the United States in order to punish the U.S. Genocide in Palestine, the U.S. would go to war against China, and U.S. economy would collapse. There is nothing in a U.S. household that is not made in China. That would be a complete economic collapse. And so this is the analogy that I've given. It's like you have this drunk that is spoiling for a fight, and it believes that it can prevail through the use of nukes. So do you try and usher the drunk gently off the bar stool and to go home and to sober up? Or do you give it what it wants, which is a confrontation, which you can see clearly Congress is itching for, the US, brass seems to be itching for, and vast legions of neocon hawks inside of the Trump administration are itching for. I mean, you talk about that win-win statement. You know, China has always said to the United States, we want win-win. And Kurt Campbell is on the record saying to a group of high-level Chinese diplomats to their face, your win-win is bullshit. This is what he said. He said that to their faces. And before that, as chronicled by Bruce Cummings, Kurt Campbell has threatened to unleash a magnificent symphony of death. A magnificent symphony of death in Asia. This is the way they think. Do you remember that State Department State Department employee, a former State Department employee, who was responsible for policy in Palestine. Mm. He went to the falafel vendor, and he was taunting him. And he was saying, 5,000 kids is not enough. You know, this is the way that they think. You know, there are elements of the ruling class that are simply beyond beyond rationality in their hostility and in their belligerence. And I think that China is wary of that. I think they're wary that they're in deep conflict with the United States. They're wary that they have to manage the relationship. Are they supporting Iran? Yes, they're supporting Iran in many visible and not so visible ways. Certainly, they're giving it support on, you know, on an economic level. They're supporting the sovereignty of Iran, which they have strong statements about. Are they going to send troops to defend Iran or Yemen or Palestine? I don't know. They don't have that capacity anyway. And that's not their way of doing things. As Sun Tzu said, you know, the worst way of winning is by taking castles. You know, the best way is by, winning hearts. So I think they're moving slowly. And of course, people are frustrated. You know, there are lots of people, they just want you to, you know, throw yourself back into it. I mean, the country, if you want to support a country that has been much, much more active in its support of Yemen, Iran, and Palestine, is actually North Korea. North Korea sent weapons and training over decades, currently not at the current moment, but over decades, it was an active participant in the liberation movements of West Asia, and most certainly in Palestine. Iran's, tunnel strategy is largely supported and developed from North Korea's tunnel warfare strategy, which it had, you know, developed over decades. So there are these South-South systems that are in mutual support, but China is trying to build out stability. It doesn't want more warring factions. Mm. And it understands that if it moves towards direct confrontation, at least for the current moment, it is going to end up, we're going to end up with essentially World War III, just warring states everywhere.
1: It occurs to me that we will find out which faction of China's foreign policy establishment will win out just by seeing how China handles events in the Persian Gulf. Because, as you mentioned, China has supported Iran in because Iran is, you know, a sovereign country. It has the right to resist. It has the right to repel aggression. But China does very little actual trade with Iran. I mean, very little business compared to the billions it does with the Gulf countries. So here's where, you know, the faction struggle within the Chinese foreign establishment. We will see which wins out. I do want to go on, KJ, to some of the other items on the Xi-Trump table, I think, that will be discussed. One, of course, is Taiwan. Just some thoughts on this, because Trump has, he's approved more weapon sales to Taiwan than any of his previous U.S. presidents, including a just over $11 billion package last December. And that was two months after the Busan talks. There's now talk of another $14 billion arms package for Taiwan. It seems to me that Trump, who doesn't have leverage anymore in any of the other hot issues on that summit table, recognizes that he does have potentially this leverage, his ability to poke and prod at Beijing through this Taiwan arms package kind of thing. Do you think he will or he won't?
2: I'm not going to make predictions, but I will just make the general observation that this is part of the U.S. pattern of Jekyll and Hyde.
1: Mm.
2: On one hand, it pretends to be de-escalating, making good. And on the other hand, it does incredibly belligerent actions that are clearly a direct security threat to China. Once again, coming back to Elbridge Colby, Elbridge Colby has written an entire book about how the U.S. is going to trigger war with China by using Taiwan as bait. This book is called Strategy of Denial. He calls it a way of deterring war, but when the neocons use the word deter, they actually mean bait or provoke. Mm-hmm. When they say defense, they mean attack or offense. When they say security, they mean hegemony. And when they say operations, they mean war. And so we have to unpack and kind of degauss the language itself because it's so imbued with the propaganda. But yes, Taiwan is a critical issue. The Chinese have always said, they've said it until they're blue in the face, Taiwan is a critical issue. Do not mess with China. Taiwan is part of China's territory. It is an unresolved civil war. And the U.S. for 30 years used Taiwan as a base with which to attack China. It was kind of the, you know, the central forward base from which it was attacking China. And then for 30 years, it used it as a hedge. And now it's restationed troops on Taiwan Island. It's militarizing Taiwan to the teeth, along with the entire First Island chain, of which Taiwan is the center piece of this encirclement. And yes, it is looking for, it's essentially when the U.S. passed the Taiwan Enhanced Resiliency Act, it was a declaration of war saying that we're going to use Taiwan as the trigger point, along with, of course, Korea and Japan and the South China Sea. So all of this is clearly mapped out. It's very, very visible. And will the U.S. de-escalate a little bit on China? Will they give a little to get a little? Remains to be seen. The only thing that we can note here is the pattern is constant. It's good cop, Jekyll and Hyde, and they will pretend to make nice at the same time that they will do incredibly belligerent things. Think of when President Trump had President Xi to Mar-a-Lago. He invited him, you know, gave him a nice flat iron steak and gave him the luxurious chocolate dessert. And as he was feeding him the chocolate cake, he whispered in his ear, "We have just started to bomb Syria." You know, this is the kind of Jekyll and Hyde psyop that they're constantly waging. The Chinese are not deceived around this. They understand what the stakes are. They understand what the danger is. And they're trying to see if they can get the hawks in the U.S. to, at the very least, stabilize and re-regulate just a little bit.
1: You know, there are other things that are going to be on that table, including AI and, as we talked about, narcotics, tariffs. But I want to talk to you about the Koreas. Do you remember Trump's social media post from August where he did this whole thing about, you know, my very good relationship with Kim Jong-un of North Korea, and then he goes off on South Korea acting inappropriately and hostile to a country, meaning North Korea, that has been unthreatening and respectful. It was just quite a shock. We've put it on the screen here for viewers to see and for you to remind yourself if you haven't seen it for a while. I just remember thinking, what on earth? What on earth is this, right? Since then, he's finagled basically $500 billion of investments from Seoul, right? He's imposed tariffs on this country. And he's drawn down U.S. defensive weapon stock in Korea. He's also pulled back on joint drills with the country. That was also another fiasco. I think that was the August fiasco. Now he's ordering South Korea to send troops into the Hormuz Strait to secure shipping, which South Korea...

0: repercussions. I mean, he wouldn't, well, maybe a bit. He wouldn't dare do that to China, wouldn't dare do that to Japan. I mean, he would, but not quite. But with South Korea, a major ally, he's taking a very belligerent tone. What do you make of this? And
1: Well,
0: President Lee Jae-myung's President Lee's decision or announcement that he would not be sending Korean men to in harm's way in the Strait of Hormuz.
1: I mean, excuse me for being repetitive. It's Kissinger's dictum again, right? It's dangerous to be, it is dangerous to be an enemy of the US. It is deadly to be an ally. If you're an ally, it's like being the bully's sidekick. When the bully gets upset, can't have its way, it's going to take itself out. Take out its frustration on its sidekick. South Korea is not so much an ally as it has been a vassal. It's been a US client. US is on the record saying before Congress that we have had, a client state relationship with South Korea. So South Korea is once again looking to become essentially a crumple zone, as are the Gulf Cooperation States, as are any US allies. They're going to be used as crumple zones in this, massive tectonic collision. But you're absolutely right. The US pulled out US strategic interceptors, the THAAD missile interceptors, out of South Korea because they had run out of them in West Asia.
0: Move
1: And
0: them to Israel, not even the Gulf.
1: exactly. And the Korean military actually had to break Korean law in order to bring the THAAD missile interceptors onto Korean territory. The president, Moon Jae-in, said no THAAD interceptors, and the South Korean military, taking orders from the US military, installed them anyway. And so that tells you who has actually control over the South Korean military. But regarding the military exercises, President Trump said that he would, be shortening the military exercise, Ilchi Freedom Guardian exercises. They just shortened them by a few days. But there are 159 war games that are scheduled on the Korean Peninsula for this year. And they have said that this does not change any of our wargaming. It's just a minor kind of
0: Of
1: reskilling.
0: course. Of course, but why would he say what he did? Applauding North Korea and slamming South Korea. I guess bullying again, but here's what's changed. And as you know, KJ, I go to East Asia now every year for a month or 2 months if I can do. And every year I stop in Seoul. And just in the last few years, I've noticed such a quick change of in terms of the public, right? What they're afraid of this year versus what they're afraid of, what foreign enemy they're afraid of this year versus next year, right? I saw between 1 year and the next, China being like the big bogeyman, right? And that sorry, North Korea being the bogeyman, and then within a year it changed to China, right? And I saw South Koreans when Charlie Kirk died holding up signs in English about like, poor Charlie Kirk and outside the Chinese embassy. It was just crazy. It was just propaganda. But now, I think for the first time in 2 decades, South Koreans, a majority of South Koreans have an unfavorable view of the United States. This is the highest level in over 20 years. 55% of South Koreans now view the US unfavorably, up sharply from 39% last year. And the very unfavorable category doubled from 9% in 2025 to 18% this year. This I've not seen, where the rent now, of course, many things have happened in the interim. I mean, just Trump. Trump is a PR disaster for the Americans everywhere, right? But the Gaza war and people in Asia and East Asia are, so far away from them, but they have been reacting over this. And I think just generally, globally, there's a lot more people who are understanding who the bad guys are and who the good guys are. But this is kind of unprecedented, right? To have this level of animosity towards the US. What do you make of it?
1: Actually, it's not unprecedented. It just comes and goes in different cycles. So in 1945, Koreans were
0: Mm-hmm.
1: firmly opposed to the

0: United States. What the United States did was it essentially genocided all the Koreans who were opposed to U.S. colonization, very much in the vein of what they did in Indonesia. You know, hundreds of thousands were simply shot dead and buried in mass graves. In the 1960s, the Koreans overthrew the American-installed dictator, Syng Man Rhee, and that was accompanied by massive anti-American sentiment. The U.S. installed another puppet dictator, Park Chung-hee, who held power for another 18 years. He wiped out any vestige of anti-American sentiment. And then Park Chung-hee was assassinated. The U.S. installed another military dictator. This was Chun Doo-hwan, who actually fought for the U.S. in the Vietnam War. And then there was massive anti-American sentiment that erupted throughout the 1980s. And then in the 2000s, during the period of...
1: Was that IMF related?
0: Even before the IMF. IMF was 1997, but starting in the 1980s, the U.S. greenlighted the massacre of Koreans in the city of Gwangju. And as a result of that, South Koreans, they occupied the American consulate and were demanding, you know, the expulsion of all American troops. So this has come in many, many cycles. And Yeol was very, very pro-American. He was an American stooge. But when he attempted a coup, and I believe that this was under U.S. green lighting that he attempted this military coup. We have a progressive president who wants to balance, and he does not want to be a complete and total vassal of the United States. Combine that with, you know, the visible violence, atrocities that the U.S. is perpetrating around the world, then it makes sense that, you know, there would be people who are opposed to, you know, U.S. Colonial control over South Korea at the current moment. At the same time, you're also correct, you know, they're the Charlie Kirk types, the Korean manga types that are deeply tied into the U.S. deep state, including the current U.S. Ambassador to Korea, Michelle Steele, who are extremely conservative, who believe that Lee Jae-myung is illegitimate, that he's a stooge illegally elected by China. And so there is a real conflict, but it seems like the anti-American sentiment is trending towards the global norm. That said, the most important thing of this current situation is that President Trump made a demand to Lee Jae-myung to send troops to the Strait of Hormuz. Now, there's a precedent for this because the U.S. has always demanded that South Korea send troops to U.S. wars. Anytime it's losing, anytime it needs force multiplication, anytime it needs cannon fodder, it tells Korea to send troops. And Korea always sends troops. So during the Vietnam War, South Korea sent 325,000 troops to Vietnam. 325,000 troops. As a percentage of the population, in terms of males who fought in the Vietnam War, more South Koreans fought in the Vietnam War than Americans did. They were the second largest deployment to Vietnam. They sent troops to Iraq. They were the third largest deployment. They sent troops to Somalia. They sent troops to Afghanistan. They sent troops to the Gulf War. And there are already South Korean troops in the United Arab Emirates since 2011. These are special forces, SEAL teams that have been in the UAE since 2011. But Lee Jae-myung said something that no Korean president has ever said in Korean history, which is he said no troop deployment to Iran or no intervention in the war. And he made that in black and white in a full public statement. So this was a powerful statement. It's the first time a South Korean president has ever opposed this, opposed a U.S. demand. But at the same time, he leavened it by saying, okay, but we already have a naval unit and we will need their capacity and they will help with, you know, transit passage, etc. So people have accused Lee Jae-myung of perhaps closing the front door and opening the back door. We'll see what happens. But the trade labor unions, KCTU, are out in the streets, storming the streets, demanding that that no participation whatsoever, not even, you know, some kind of grains or technical participation. And students are out in the streets, storming the streets and saying that, you know, we do not want to be part of this criminal war against Iran. This is a war of criminal aggression, and Koreans cannot be allowed to be used as cannon fodder once again to maintain U.S. hegemony and become accomplices as war criminals with the United States.
1: And although this might be on more of the progressive side of Korean society, we even have people in the ruling camp and the Democratic Party, et cetera, saying that South Korea can no longer simply rely on the United States. Everybody is recalibrating. Now, let me, because I know you need to go, I just ask you two more quick questions. Maybe not quick, but Japan is the U.S.'s most reliable East Asian ally, but it's reeling from the Iranian war and those, you know, economic and energy repercussions. How did this come to be Japan's undoing? And economically, which U.S. ally is next?
0: Well, Japan is highly, highly, like Korea, is highly, highly dependent on oil from the Gulf. It is, as you point out, it is completely and totally reeling. The problem with Japan is, you know, and again, I don't want to sound repetitive, but it is a quisling vassal of the United States. The ruling party, which has held party, you know, since 1955, was put into place by the CIA. It was funded and put into place by the CIA. It's a collaboration or consortium of organized crime, the Yakuza, the military industrial corporatists of Japan, and then unrepentant war criminals. These three all came together with help from the Moonies, and they created a one-party state that has held almost nonstop control of Japanese politics since 1955. And they have essentially been you know, subcontractors to U.S. imperial agenda at the same time that they have their own militarist ambitions, that they want to remilitarize because they have never actually come to grips with the fact that they were the losing party in World War II. So the LDP wants to remilitarize. It's using U.S. geopolitical ambitions as an excuse for it to become a military power again. It wants to get involved in the war. If there's, quote unquote, a Taiwan contingency, they say that this would be a survival threatening situation for Japan. Mm. Therefore, they're going to get involved in a war over Taiwan. And they have been continually escalating. The U.S. is actually moving towards a joint command of Japanese troops, as it already has a joint command of Korean troops. And anytime the U.S. says joint command, it means that we control it because there's no such thing as joint with the United States. So the U.S. is taking over Japanese troops, Korean troops. It has already primed Taiwan as a landmine waiting to be triggered for war with China. And the Japanese are, you know, they're going down the garden path. They're being currently Ukrainized because they have their own Zelensky in power. This is Sanae Takaichi. She's...
1: And do these economic, you know, how Japan's been reeling, is that going to sway Japanese away from this more militaristic political camp just by virtue of economic policies or failed economy?
0: Japan has had decades of economic stagnation. Why? Because the U.S. decided to take down its economy in the Plaza Accords. Has that changed anything for them? I don't think so. Will it change anything for them now? You have to understand that Japan is not a democracy, that people don't really have power over its government. As I said, the LDP has been in power almost nonstop since 1955. Mm-hmm. So are the Japanese suffering? Yes, they are. The Asian Games are, you know, the fire festival of Olympic, you know, sports events. It's a complete catastrophe. People are not getting fed properly. There's a complete catastrophe. The Japanese society is facing all kinds of economic problems. And are the Japanese going to vote out the LDP and, you know, into, you know, a peace constitution? There are dedicated and deeply impassioned activists on the ground. Will they be able to change the trend of the politics? In general, I don't think so. I think that Japan has already gone far down the process of Ukrainization.
1: I think anyone who, you know, wasn't noticing that we're entering a sort of new world order through multipolarism in the Iran war is starting to see it. I see that in terms of my acquaintances, my friends, my family, everywhere, and all corners of the globe. And so this is a different time. It is a time of extreme change, like in the way that comes after a world war, potentially. I just want to ask you if you think the ASEAN nations, like the GCC states, are looking at this today, you know, heading towards new security, trade, and economic arrangements, maybe not, but collectively not being as afraid of the United States. You know, especially, and I say this, especially when even Europe and Canada are looking to forge new arrangements that exclude the Americans or bypass them. Do you think the ASEAN nations, they're smart, you know, these are smart countries. Do you think the ASEAN nations could be moving in that direction?
0: I think there are trends in both directions, but certainly I think the entire world is understanding that it needs to balance against the U.S. hegemon, because if not, it will simply be used up as a crumple zone. It will be used up as, you know, as cannon fodder. So slowly, I think they are balancing. Remember, ASEAN, the original inception of ASEAN was as an anti-communist bloc. Since then, they've moved towards a much more, I wouldn't say neutral, but, you know, there's much more balancing that's happening.
1: Yeah.
0: Some ASEAN countries are part of BRICS and of the BRI. And so there is a slow kind of dissolving of this Cold War agenda, which China is increasing with its multiple multilateral organizations and institutions, including the AIIB and the BRICS Bank and the SCO Bank, etc. So there's a kind of a slow dissolution of this Cold War U.S. hegemonic subcontractor role that has been designated for all of these Global South countries that were under U.S. sway. That process happening, it's happening slowly. It's not happening fast enough. I understand people's frustration and even anger. But I think we have to understand that at least for people in the global north, if they want to fight the enemy is not the multipolar world. The enemy is certainly not China. The enemy is their own government that is waging ceaseless war as it occupies their mind with propaganda and disinformation and trains them to hate people that they have no, you know, that they should never be enemies with me. Let me just read a little line from a South Korean protester who opposed the U.S. demand to deploy Korean troops. She says, "I was born in 2003. The United States invaded Iraq exactly 2 days before I was born. I've had this thought on every birthday. At the moment, my family was rejoicing over my birth. A family on the other side of the globe must have been keening in sorrow as they were embracing death. 23 years have passed since then. It's a long time, or perhaps a short time. The U.S. has hardly changed since then. In late winter or early spring, I saw on the news the very scene I had only imagined in my head on my birthdays. On the screen, an Iranian mother was wailing while clutching a portrait of her dead child." And then she talks about the Minab school bombing, et cetera, et cetera. And essentially her point is, in her words, it is an illegal war of aggression, a shameful war. Trump is trying to drag us into precisely such a war. We have to demand an end to this unjustified war. We cannot give any support. This is a war crime, and Korea has done this many, many times before. We can't do it anymore. All of this is in preparation for the larger picture, which is war against China. And so we have to refuse this deployment. In her words, we condemn the United States. We oppose sending troops. And we condemn the United States for sending troops to a war of aggression. These are fine words. And I think in the United States and in the imperial core. I think the same strong sentiments and passions should be voiced strongly. I believe that we can stop this escalation. We can stop war if people actually stand up, speak out, and actually take a stand together.
1: KJ, this has been really informative, I'm sure, for our viewers, you know, to put some context behind what will be taking place in Washington, D.C., and what the mindsets of the various parties are as they sit to discuss really solvable problems that some absolutely do not want to solve. So thank you for that, you know, bringing the not just China's view on things, but South Korea, Japan, ASEAN nations. I mean, these, they're evolving in the same way we are in West Asia and the same way, you know, Africa's evolving in Latin America. There is absolutely new thinking happening everywhere. Before you go, though, KJ, do you want to do a short introduction of your new book? Viewers know what it's about.
0: Thank you very much for the opportunity. This is not my book. It's by Finian Cunningham, and I'm just one of the contributors. But this is an important book called Killing Democracy. And it's the history of Western imperialism's regime change and media manipulation. And very, very timely. It has an important chapter on Iran. It has chapters on Venezuela. It gives you the big picture about what's going on. And hopefully it will be helpful for people in their critical assessment on how to understand the world and how to take action.
1: I really appreciate that. We'll be looking forward to reading it. KJ No, thank you so much for joining us today. Journalist, political analyst, and author. We hope to have you back soon. And maybe if I'm lucky enough, I'll meet up with you in Seoul.
0: Looking forward to it. Thank you so much.

You have been listening to an interview with KJ Noh, N-O-H, political analyst, journalist with focus on geopolitics and political economy of Asia, by Sharmeen Nairwani, journalist, author, host of Rock the Cradle podcast, on the topic of China Knows Washington Wants a Fight and Won't Take the Bait, from 23rd of September. 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Dear listeners of Something's Happening at Midnight and KPFK, happy to report to you that I have some fund drive numbers. 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So it's a $1,000. 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Let's continue the program with an interview with Professors Daniel Klein and Christopher Coyne, economists, authors, both teach at George Mason University, by Pascal Lota, professor at Tokyo University, author, host of Neutrality Studies podcast, on the topic of Why Washington Keeps Choosing War, from 23rd of September.
They discuss their statement for peace and multipolarity. They challenge American primacy, examine the incentives behind militarism and regime change, and explore how trade, diplomacy, and everyday cooperations can sustain peace.

0: Welcome back, everybody, to Neutrality Studies. Today, with Dr. Daniel Klein and Dr. Christopher Coyne, both of them professors of economics at the George Mason University. Dan, Chris, welcome.
1: Hello.
2: Thank you so much for having us.
0: Thank you for coming online, because you are actually the authors of a manifesto or a general letter statement for peace and multipolarity. And I signed that one as well. And we want to talk about this one. What is your manifesto, your statement, and why do we need multipolarity?
2: Well, thank you. The statement is titled For Peace and Multipolarity. That's the overarching title of the statement, and we'll delve into the details in a moment. But what motivated Dan and I to get together and draft this up and then share it amongst colleagues and friends and members of a broader network is twofold. First, we wanted to reorient the conversation around foreign policy, international relations, and what is required for peace in the world. And the purpose of a statement in the broadest sense is to delineate what is socially and intellectually legitimate and acceptable to discuss and talk about. And so the statement is an attempt to say, look, there are these ideas, concepts, and principles which deserve to have a voice within the legitimate range of political discourse. We believe that those ideas are currently underemphasized and underrepresented, and we are trying to bring together a large coalition of intellectuals and thinkers from across the ideological spectrum who share a presumption and commitment to peace.
0: Dan, could you maybe tell us the main points of that you're trying to make in that statement? Because, and then maybe later, why does that even need to be said? Why is it not self-evident? But let's go into the points first.
1: Yeah, I would say the big theme is that Chris and I affirm that we live in a moral universe, that there is higher law, and that there is another way forward that, you know, many of our leaders are systematically avoiding, foregoing, and to ruin for all of us. And that is a system of peaceful multipolarity, which existed and worked to a great extent for centuries and can work again. And it's an option that's out there, and they are trying to almost deny its existence. But we believe it's a reality. It's a focal reality, whether you want to take a theistic view of it or a natural law view or an allegorical view. It's a reality. There's a lot of truth. Chris and I will admit to the principle that might makes right. But there's also a lot of truth to the principle that right makes might. And that there's a focalness to equality of sovereignty, to peaceful coexistence, to getting along with your neighbors, essentially. In fact, the whole idea of sovereigns getting along is like naturally parallel to neighbors getting along and respecting each other's stuff. So I'd say that's like the broad thing is like there's a reality, there's an option that's being systematically foregone and almost eclipsed by the media, by the governments, you know, by the warmongers. And of course, you and your guests, and, you know, I'm a big fanboy of these guys. I'm not officially associated with them, but I also have a hat, by the way. But
0: the Duran. You know, the Duran.
1: Yeah. Or Duran, the Duran. So we're, you know, Chris studies this stuff. Chris is a real scholar of militarism and the political economy of war. I'm an intellectual history guy, but I've like turned my interest in Adam Smith and others, but I follow all of you guys so much, and I've kind of, so Chris and I got together and kind of worked out a kind of statement that we're learning from all of you, really. So that's kind of what the statement is.
0: You know, something that I'm realizing at the moment is that we do have we are coalescing like around social media and around places where people with ideas actually gather and also the peaceful part, I would say, of the West. And that's maybe my next question. Where are we in that process of trying to form the post-unipolar foreign policy of the collective West, the West or collective West, or whatever you want to call it, this kind of agglomeration of like Euro-American Atlantic states that seem to be running toward more and more war. Where are we in that process? And what do you think that this kind of working together can help and achieve in the medium and long run? Maybe Chris.
2: Well, I'm not sure where we are in the process exactly, but I do know there are powerful forces. The political elite, certainly in the United States and elsewhere, are actively pushing back against efforts to extend neighborly ties and bonds with countries around the world, their leaders and their people. And you see this both through a militaristic foreign policy. You see it through trade policy, which I would suggest is an extension of military policy, the way it is used by political leaders in the West. And so from that standpoint, I think you can make an argument that certainly the present, but you can go back decades, I think, certainly the United States and other countries as well, but I'll emphasize the United States government here, is taking active steps to attempt to maintain primacy. That is the stated goal of their foreign policy. So it frames the world as a not zero-sum, negative-sum situation where it's not just that we win and we lose, but it's actually the world's going to be even worse off if the United States does not maintain its standing of primacy. One of the things Dan and I are trying to highlight, as he mentioned, is that a hegemon, the kind of striving to remain a hegemon, actually breeds chaos and disorder in contrast to the promise of harmony and order. And so, unfortunately, if based on my estimation, where we are in the process is not close to a world of multipolar cooperation in terms of accepting that reality. And that's one of the interesting things about the statement, to complement what Dan was saying. You know, we start from the premise that we live in a multipolar world. So it's not, for us, it's not a fact that needs establishment. It is a reality of the world. And then we can choose how to deal with that. And one way, of course, which I would argue is the current dominant view in the U.S. government, is that is something that needs to be pushed back through coercion. We're trying to get people to think about this alternative that Dan was mentioning, that actually we can embrace that reality and it doesn't have to mean chaos and disorder.
0: I think that sounds very sensible to anyone who would like to live in a peaceful world. Now, the other side is arguing, as you're saying, that, you know, primacy is needed for the United States to be safe. And there are two very different arguments. One is, of course, the Mearsheimian kind of offensive realism. Oh, we need, you know, in order to maximize security, we need to be forceful. Yes, but he would never go to the way where he would say that, you know, war is inevitable. He would go to the point where he says, like, security competition is inevitable, but that can remain peaceful. But then there's another vision, which is like, oh, no, how about the West just joins the rest of the world in the BRICS approach of saying, like, yeah, managed and balanced international relations, where you work together in order to create more than a zero-sum outcome, but benefit for everybody, especially benefits for the population. Why do you think that it is that the current discourse, mainstream media discourse in the West, but especially in the United States, but also, you know, think tank discourse and so on, it's just so far removed from this idea of peaceful coexistence and dominated so much by security and deterrence and the threat and weapons in order to be safe? Why not cooperation to be safe?
1: Let me jump in. So as far as like what is being foregone, you know, I'm a little bit maybe in between Mearsheimer and a more Jeffrey Sachs kind of cooperatist hope. I mean, I love the hope, you know, of course, and all of the realism has to be, I mean, hope, and like we say, we live in a moral universe, so that is part of reality, actually. But I think there's going to be, of course, security competition all the time. It's always going to be great powers. We just want them to be better, like they had been in the past when there was, you know, fairly peaceful periods of balance of power, coexistence, Westphalia, and so forth. to go to your question about why the current actors are so far from either of these more peaceful approaches, that, you know, that's like the psychology of vice. I don't know. I don't know what, you know, you can go to a layer and say it's vanity. You can go to a layer and say it's power. You can go to a layer and say it's greed. And then you ask, like, well, why are you so greedy? Like, what are you going to do with another $1 million? You know, like, I don't, you know, what's it going to buy you? or, you know, so I don't know what it is. I'm kind of remain mystified by what to think of what these people are doing or why they're doing it. I always ask myself that. So I don't have great answers for that. I just go in circles over that.
0: Chris, what's your approach there? I mean, to understand where these people are coming from, the ones who are driving us toward war and not this peace.
2: Certainly. Well, I think Dan hit the nail on the head. I think it's a mix of factors. So it is hard to pin down. But I think at the end of the day, it is a function of vision. So it is one of your vision of the world. If you view the world as a kind of Hobbesian jungle, that the only way out is to have a Leviathan ruling over everyone and imposing order, then that's going to be what you foreground in terms of your vision of the world. And then a lot of things spill out of that. Likewise, if you view, as Dan said, you recognize that there are security threats. That's a part of life, both domestically and internationally. But you also recognize that there are numerous different ways to navigate those threats. Then that opens up a whole host of different alternatives. And then that leaves, I think, then to a deeper issue. Dan called it, I think, power. He talked about greed. Just straight up incentives. I mean, look, what the I'll call it the U.S. war machine. We can point, let's point to World War II and then the Cold War, even though perhaps you can go back before that to in its origins. The very nature of that structure is set up to prepare for total war.
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2: And there is a dramatic shift in policy, in mentality among policymakers, among the public, even who were, whether they accepted or were indoctrinated into a view that the U.S. government had to be the world's protector, that world police role was necessary for domestic safety. And that instead of waiting for a war to occur and then ramp up security responses, the U.S. government had to continually prepare to combat not just existing threats, but future threats, to combat ideologies and so on around the world. And so the war machine is self-perpetuating in a way, and that just reinforces the vision. It's not good politics oftentimes to say, I don't want to have a strong military, and which is typically measured by resource expenditures and flexing. I might be slightly more hopeful than my colleague and friend, but I have great hope in humankind to navigate this. You know, there's a security dilemma, but there's also a perceptual dilemma. How you are perceived by other people. And that is within your agency. So if you take a strong posture, that is going to be met likely with a strong posture. And that is something I think is underestimated. And that's why one of the reasons Dan and I point to the quote by Washington at the end, that moral, this is the right makes might point that Dan was making, morality and peace might point in the same direction, where oftentimes doing what is right is viewed as naive, and that you have to put that by the wayside in order to flex, get peace and order, and then maybe we can talk about morality after. But Dan and I are trying to emphasize that there's a different way that we can envision that relationship.
1: We also cite Pew Research Center results showing that most human beings on Earth view the United States negatively, and that since 2023, the opinion has sunk precipitously. So in doing what they're doing, they're totally blowing the soft power which the West and especially the U.S. had enjoyed for generations. There was more of a faith in like the U.S. could be fair and could be just. And they're blowing that. And that's actually blowing power. That's blowing might. Wrong makes weak in a sense, which is the inverse of right makes might. Pascal, can I read another couple, just a couple of a section here?
4: Sure, sure.
1: We say here in the statement, unlike the this is a little bit of like history and what they're up to today. Unlike the territorial empires of the past, modern governments in the West project power not through formal annexation of land, but through networks of political and military influence. Regime change operations represent perhaps the clearest expression of this strategy. The aim of regime changers is to get our people or our friends in control of the country targeted for regime change. The regime of the regimed change country often maintains a nominal independence and sovereignty while becoming politically, militarily, and economically dependent on outside powers. The means range widely from carrots in the form of largesse and careers to propaganda and election interference to the vast array of sticks, weaponized trade policy, intimidation, censorship, persecution, assassination, terrorism, sabotage, false flag operations, and full-blown war. Through these and other means, democracy is now routinely despoiled by political actors wrapped in democracy, in quotes.
0: Very, very, very well put. I mean, this is what's going on at the moment, right? And in a sense, I interpret your statement as this political demand. We politically demand peace, the way that people have political demands, like we want health, we want housing, we want fresh water, right? All of those are needs that people have, and peace is actually one of them. So we demand peace. Then the question is, how do we get there? In the domestic realm, we usually then try to look at how to build institutions that can deliver that, right? Water distribution systems or a healthcare system, right? That with insurances and so on, and hospitals distributed. All of that is very difficult, right? This is difficult enterprises. But when it comes to peace, the question is probably how to deconstruct the systems that are put in place to make it, because war itself is a human effort, right? So there are systems in place that produce war. Peace itself is, at least to me, is the absence of war. So what is it that we need to configure anew within the West in order to disable the war-making powers? And I know that's not your statement is the demand for peace. But if we go now to like, where do you think we should start working on in order to get there? Where do you think is the single most important point where we can exert leverage? And I know this is a big question, but I throw this first to Chris and then to Dan.
2: Yeah, so... Peace, one way of viewing peace, as you put it, is the absence of violence. Another way of viewing it is on a more positive side of a set of actions that, so there's the absence of something, but then there's a process that contributes to that outcome. And so I would focus on the process, which is what I take you to be pushing us to think about now. Okay, you want this thing, so how can then we go about bringing about? What are the means? And my own view on this is that we don't need any kind of grand design or top-down control. In fact, I think that's the root of the problem. So I certainly wouldn't turn to the people I view as responsible for the situation we're in to somehow design peace. I think that's a wrong vision of peace. What I would contend is that we should look for low-hanging fruit. Low-hanging fruit is that there peace exists in the world today. We take it for granted because we don't talk about it. Peace exists all around us. It exists domestically. It exists internationally. For all the tensions and violence in the world, there are a multitude of peaceful interactions, these little micro-level peaceful interactions between millions and millions of people around the world. That is a real resource, if you will, or collection of resources, plural, that we should be able to think about how to leverage those. So rather than thinking about some kind of wholesale, well, we need to solve the problem of violence and figure out how to create peace, it is perhaps figuring out ways to get out of the way of people who already have it figured out. And so what then might that look like? Well, a couple things that come to mind. One, as I mentioned earlier, which I know sounds perhaps to many people to be kind of ordinary and not proactive enough, but language. How you talk about and to people. When political leaders use threats and bullying and violence and in language of violence just in the way they talk to people, that frames human relationships in a way that is going to likely spiral into the very outcome that you purport to want to avoid. And so that seems like a good starting point. Then figuring out ways to sit down and speak with people rather than elevating and going straight for the gun, if you will, in terms of how we interact with people. Again, it seems like a lot of the political rhetoric in Washington, D.C. and elsewhere, but especially in Washington, D.C., is to put violence and the tools of violence on a pedestal. That is the way that we deal with other people. Then I would look for other low-hanging fruit. So there's language, there's relationship building. And I put this in the same category as that, although a perhaps different set of policies, trade and interaction. And by trade and association, I mean both economic goods, but also human interaction. Cutting people off from associating and interacting with other people is a surefire way to create divisions between people, because that is what you are literally doing through the policy itself. And so one of the things that always drives me a little bit mad is that there are policies that actively divide people. And then when divisions happen and conflicts happen, that then is used as evidence for the need for more policies, where the root cause of it often, not always, but often the root cause of it are prior policies which drove those divisions and added fuel to the fire.
1: Like Chris, I don't see any specific or particular central major way forward. And I don't pretend to know how to help and what people can do. And I wish everybody will throw whatever efforts and creative abilities that I couldn't imagine into it. Broadly, like Chris, and well, like you, Pascal, we're academics. We do culture. I mean, we live in a moral universe, which means we live in culture. And so, you know, all I can say is there's politics, which is still somewhat contestable. And we can maybe hope that some other political attitudes get more traction. We might be seeing some of that in Europe in some places. Of course, there's media, and, you know, there's like disillusionment with the legacy media and the rise of the alternative media, like your channel, Pascal. So, you know, let's add to that. I mean, keep doing what you're doing, Pascal. You know, you're the answer to your question.
0: No, I mean, like what we are doing, because, you know, one of the problems, actually, and I see that a lot at my university, is that our students, they think we know the answers. They think we know. And it's like, no, we're just also trying to figure out. We wouldn't do research if we had all the answers, right? But it's hard to wrap your head around the fact that even professors at universities do not have the answers, right? We're all looking for them. But we can do this collective kind of searching thingy, which we do like at conferences and so on. And I was just wondering where you would... What do you make out of the economic argument of the Marxists, the scholarly Marxists, you know, like Radhika Desai and so on, that, you know, the root for the drive toward imperial expansion is actually is inside capitalism, in the way that capitalism itself works? Is that something that you think is an avenue to pursue, since you're also economists? Or would you say, like, no, we need to look for it outside, we need to look for it maybe in psychology and so on?
1: Chris.
2: Sure. So this might be a issue of terminology, perhaps, but here's how I would view this type of argument, which of course Lenin made and many others have made as well. And that is that I do not view capitalism as an economic system in general as having an inherent feature of imperialism abroad. Mm. Now, of course, that's the capitalism as a theoretical system. So now we go to the actual world. And what do we observe? Well, we've certainly observed systems that have markets, that have where private interests have intervened in foreign countries. Oftentimes, certainly not always, but often and perhaps in most instances, it is through the apparatus of government. So we have firms that partner and lobby with government to intervene abroad to feather their own nests at the expense of both domestic taxpayers and foreigners as well. Now, then you have to ask yourself, what is the root cause of that? Is the root cause a private ownership over the means of production? Or is it something else that empowers those who have private ownership over the means of production to project power and force abroad? And so from that perspective, I'm quite sympathetic to arguments that there can be interests that utilize their influence to project force and violence onto other people abroad and that line their own pockets in doing so. I would tend to think of it more in terms of what I would call things like political capitalism, which again, Dan can talk to this. People like Adam Smith were fully aware when talking about the colonies of these kind of pressures, but I don't view them as inherent features of a capitalist system. They don't have to be. Dan, I don't know if you have any thoughts on this.
1: I also don't see them as inherent features of, shall we say, a free enterprise system. Now, we don't have a free enterprise system. I personally stay away from the word capitalism altogether. Like, I'm not willing to debate, like, what are the features of capitalism? Because I've excluded that word. I've, what's the word? Gotten rid of that word from my active vocabulary. It's in my passive vocabulary. I hear other people say it and I kind of know what they mean, but I don't use the word. Look, let me take the question and turn it a little bit towards kind of like the across the political spectrum kind of theme I'd like us to get to. You know, people on the left are absolutely right that material interests, corporate interests, greed are a big part of the problem here, a huge part of the problem here. I think there's no question. And Adam Smith talked about that at great length. For example, when he talked about the East India Company, which he despised. Adam Smith, by the way, was like quite systematically hegemonic and anti-colonialist, like really across the board. So there is a big role of the private interests, the companies, the profit making, the exploiters in that sense, that drive a lot of this. So maybe it's greed that's behind it. You know, once again, I go back and say, why are you so greedy? I don't get that. Like, one answer is like, maybe I need another $1 million just to feel good about myself. So it's some kind of vanity. So I really don't understand why they're so bent on all this. But anyway, you need the private interests, but you do need the political power. You need that special feature of government, which, you know, Exxon by itself doesn't have an army. Exxon by itself doesn't have any authorization to coerce the little humble person who lives next to the gas station or anyone else. It's only through government. Government is the only agency in society which has institutionalize the initiation of coercion. They do it overtly. They do it in a wholesale manner. In fact, they're supposed to put up a website where they're going to tell you exactly how much they're going to take or exactly how much they're going to control you and how. No one else does that. And if your neighbor tried it, your neighbor would be deemed criminal. So it's the government part is absolutely crucial. Like, that's what Chris is getting at about, well, how do they, you know, enrich themselves. And it's only by getting the influence with government. But the point, I guess what I want to say is, so we, you know, Chris and I come from a Hayekian kind of background. And so we're used to kind of dumping on government. Marxists and other people on the left are used to dumping on the other part of the equation, which is the greed and the private interests. And, you know, I personally come more and more around to like appreciating both sides of this equation, if you like. And we do have names that reflect, so far we've collected some names for our statement that do reflect, I think, a kind of, you know, a wide political spectrum. And we're hoping that it doesn't have any particular, because you can have people from across the political spectrum for peace and multipolarity.
0: Yes, you can. And maybe this is the point where you can also read out, you know, the people that you already managed to reach and who publicly support your statement.
1: Sure, I'd love to. And this is really thanks to your help and the help of Ivan Kachanovsky and Ben Abelo, people who are active in your space, Pascal. I personally don't have any contact with these folks that I'm such a fanboy of. You can see, I buy their shirts. But so this is one reason we're so grateful to you for doing this program, because we're hoping some of these wonderful people, like, you know, reach out to us. But these are people who have. So Ben Abelo, Kyle Anzalone, Chris Coyne, Robert Barnes, Dennis Fritz, Scott Horton, Ivan Kachanovsky, Anatole Levin, Pascal Lotaz, Jack Matlock, Alexander Mercuris, Mats Nielsen, Ted Postel, Ian Proud, Jeffrey Roberts, Richard Sakwa, Gary Vogler, and Lawrence Wilkerson. That's who we have so far.
0: And there are a lot of people who demand that we finally get to terms in the West with the idea of living

0: cooperation creates peace, and deterrence creates peace. And I always wonder why it is that these people can, for instance, understand that the reason that Germany and France do not go to war anymore is not because they don't deter each other anymore, but because they rely on each other and they're your friends, right? You don't need to deter your friends. So how do we get to the shift from deterrence thinking to, well, let's just make friends kind of thinking, which to all intents and purposes, if we look at the moment how Russia and China work and even still try to work with the West, should be anything, should be totally possible, right? And maybe, Chris, I don't know if there's a real question in there for you, but maybe you just want to take it over.
1: Yeah, I don't want to repeat what I said earlier, but I will for a moment. And it's my own approach has been to So I've spent much of my career studying and critiquing war, the various aspects of the war industry, American foreign policy. That's been my main focus. But more recently, I have shifted focus to the peace side of the equation, which I think is neglected. I really come down on the position that we, even those of us who are critics of war making, we don't emphasize enough how prevalent peace already is. Peace is not headline news. The mundane, ordinary interactions between people on a daily basis, which is really a marvel of social life, domestically and internationally, is completely neglected. You pointed, I think it was to Pascal, to France and Germany, I think you said earlier. Just take that logic and think about it at the individual level up to the national level. And when you think in those terms, the breadth of peacemaking is truly amazing. So the challenge is this issue, I think, of visions that we said that I mentioned earlier, the vision of the world, the way that people view the possibilities of the world, and peace is just a small peace is viewed as an outcome of war and violence rather than a condition that can exist absent those things. So rather than viewing violence as and war making as something that is an outlier and peace is the predominant state of the world, that's been inverted. And that what Dan and I are trying to push is that we can invert it back. It's hard. We have the media, as you said. Look, in America, we have the Department of War. We don't have the Department of Peace. What if there was a Department of Peace? What if there was actual people investing in the primacy of peacemaking rather than the primacy of war? That would entirely shift the conversation. It wouldn't solve all the world's ills. It wouldn't end violence for all time, but it would reorient the conversation. Now, those are hard things to do. So what do we do? Again, I'm with Dan, I let many flowers bloom. So one thing that I always try to emphasize when I talk about this to students or the public is that everyone is a peacemaker. And guess what? You don't need to call yourself a pacifist. You don't need to systematically study peace. If you look at your ordinary life, you are peaceful with an enormous number of diverse people in your own life. And so thinking about scaling that out and then scaling it up is the key, but the resources are already there. And so I think the challenge is a lot less daunting than, again, the view of, well, the world's this violent place and peace doesn't exist. We need to somehow get it, which people have, and figuring out ways to unleash those resources that already exist. And that's kind of where my focus always is. Where that comes down in terms of like a list of policies, I think is very context specific versus universal, a universal recipe.
2: Let me just add that when we talked about not really having trouble being peaceful with fellow Americans, or fellow Japanese there. I gather that's where you are, Pascal, in Japan. But we have these nations that we take for granted, but when these nations were first coming into being, 15th, 16th, 17th century, they were fighting with each other, and people saw the problem at that level, that huge level. For some reason, it's a special problem at that level, I guess. And especially when these nations were forming, and we allude to Hugo Grotius, Adam Smith, Richard Cobden, and Reinhold Niebuhr, stretching then from the 17th to the 20th century. And you know, these

0: guys said how it can work, and they weren't just, you know, inconsequential theorists. They really weren't. Hugo Grotius was a huge influence. Adam Smith was a huge influence. Richard Cobden was a big influence on certain things, but unfortunately, he wasn't as influential on foreign policy as we would have hoped. But anyway, let me read a sentence by scholars. The idea of international society, which Grotius propounded, was given concrete expression in the Peace of Westphalia. And Grotius may be considered the intellectual father of this general peace settlement of modern times. So, and you know, Glenn Deason talks quite a lot about Westphalia and the history of when peace is broken out and worked. Just like you're saying, like, why not? It's more enjoyable and prosperous for us to be friends, actually, rather than to turning each other into enemies for some reason. And so I think part of the answer is to appreciate and learn from and kind of remind people of the intellectual traditions of if you like, multipolarity, of peaceful coexistence, of balance of power. David Hume embraced that term. But David Hume's a good guy, a great guy in all of this. So to some extent, it's also about us reconnecting to the intellectual traditions which helped us bring us as much peace as we have achieved in the last 500 years, say.
1: I think it's very relevant, you know, the ways in which intellectual traditions have been trying to form ideas about peace, peacefulness, or on the other end, war, and how we've followed that over the last 400 or 500 years. And I must say, one important caveat here is that what we're talking about is the Western world, right? The last 500 years was the century of the West, the expansion of Europe into North America, the colonization of North America, the colonization of Australia, New Zealand, and large parts of the world, and the subsuming of the rest of the world, even the parts that were not, you know, replaced, they were basically taken. The political agency was taken away from these places, right? So, and when we talk about these intellectual traditions, we talk about that part of the intellectual tradition. But even within that, the idea of you know, the Peace of Westphalia, and then the idea of Grotius and so on, was to create a rule book for civilized interactions among states in order to reduce the ravages of war, right? That's the whole idea of the law of war and international relations, international law, I want to say. Then we had a break. Then came the war to end all wars, the First World War. And with that was born the idea that war itself is a disease and needs to be eradicated. It took another world war, but in 1945 we came to the UN Charter, which once and for all outlawed war. Before that, the idea was war is allowed, but let's keep it as small and as you know, as necessary, right? Let's define everything and make it a law issue. Then came the idea, no, it's illegal itself. We get rid of it, and ever since we've actually in international law replaced the word war with the word international armed conflict, and civil war became non-international armed conflict. So we got rid of the word, we didn't get rid of the concept. And then we started reintroducing the word because everything started becoming a war. War on drugs, war on terror, war against COVID, war mm-hmm. on whatever it is. The only thing we haven't unpacked is the war on war, but for some reason. But that's the kind of intellectual, the stream that we're in, right? So we're kind of now at the place where this whole question is, well, we got rid of it, but the phenomenon is still with us. And we recognize war when we see it, actually. That's why we call it such, even though the international law hasn't really caught up with that yet. Where do you think that we should push this Western tradition forward? Or should we start actually like paying attention to non-Western traditions at kind of coexistence? Because, you know, I think we've ignored that for 500 years.
2: Dan, do you want to say something about the Western tradition, what you were just talking about, and pushing that forward perhaps to start?
0: Yeah, sure. I mean, I don't know anything about any other traditions, so I got to work on what I know, basically. But I'm one who tries to highlight and expound the kind of attitudes, the pro-peace, multipolarity, civilizationalist, in rather canonical Western thinkers like Grotius, Hume, and Smith, Burke, Tocqueville, Hayek. So, I mean, I do think that a lot of what gets called the Western stream of thought is very untrue to them. And a lot of what, in fact, is called liberal is very untrue to them. So I that's kind of one of the fields that I work in, on this, what to do going forward. Smith was very friendly to the world at large. He really was. And so I think, like, what we're saying is very fitting for Adam Smith. And so I work on Smith, so I kind of
3: go ahead. Give us a Smithian interpretation. That's fine.
0: A Smithian interpretation of all this stuff?
3: Mm-hmm.
0: I think Smith very much saw that, well, let me, first of all, he and Hume were very close. And so I think there's really not much daylight between them. I think Smith develops on Hume, but I don't think there's anything in Smith that Hume wouldn't have been happy about. Hume died about 14 years before Smith died. So Hume said, liberty is the perfection of civil society, but it must be admitted that authority is essential to its very existence. So there's a whole presupposition of political stability and to some extent functionality, and you need a kind of political community and social cohesion for that. So you need there's going to be government. It's almost like we're fated to it. And it's going to be something you then deal with, and it itself is like I said, the institutionalization of the initiation of coercion, which is like attacking liberty. I mean, taxes are not liberty, but they're going to be there. So you've got this paradox. Smith knew that. And basically, he would look at Russia today or China today, and he said, hey, look, they got their authority. It's not the way we do it exactly. It's their own traditions. It's their own civilization. You don't want to mess with any kind of stable, and you want to make friends with them. And we can then do liberty between us, like Chris was saying, tourism, trade, interaction. You know, be friends, take yes for an answer. and so that was his attitude, actually. He would have hated Woodrow Wilson, and I'm very sure. He was not one to try to really project, his vision onto others. He wanted to not renew the East India Company charter. He wanted Britain to basically let all of its colony go. He was for the letting the Americans go. He had this whole brilliant paragraph where he says trade is a great source of mutual benefit between peoples. It can be really a great thing. It so happens that when Columbus and Da Gama like made their discoveries, the Europeans were way ahead in force and arms, and they did just what you said, Pascal. They enslaved them, or they exploited them terribly. And he says that. And this has been very bad for them. This is all one big, beautiful paragraph. And he says, but in time, those people, by virtue of trade, will come to learn how to arm themselves and fight back. And we can then hope that one day we will get back to where we're different authorities in their respective countries. Remember, you need authority and then you can have liberty. That different authorities can then defend themselves from each, basically kind of an armed society is a polite society. Kind of, you've heard that for people who like don't like gun control. An armed society is an armed world is a polite world. That's what Smith was saying. So he was anticipating multipolarity, the day when, you know, the Far East and Africa and so forth, Latin America would be able to stand up to its hegemons, and then peace might break out.
3: The multipolar Mexican standoff.
1: It's like,
3: no, I mean, it's kind of depressing, but if it's the case, then well, we better.
0: Yeah.
3: Chris, do you want to jump in?
2: I want to go back to your first point. I very much enjoy listening to my colleague speak about Adam Smith, since this is one of his many areas of expertise. You had asked us about Western and non-Western traditions. I want to come back to that for a moment, because my own view is that peace requires precisely embracing is the wrong word. Let me stand corrected. Being aware of and appreciating insights from other traditions. And so while I'm not an expert on this in terms of my area of study, I've benefited greatly from reading things, Eastern traditions, Buddhism, Taoism, Confucianism, Hinduism. All of these traditions have various aspects, which to my way of thinking are peace promoting. Now, of course, different traditions also have resources that can be violence promoting. A lot of it is how they are utilized, and this is where I think individual character and commitments come in, because you can take any set of ideas, for the most part, and kind of twist them around. And I think the reason these other perspectives are important is, number one, for appreciating and understanding what they bring to the table, but also I think more deeply, which is a theme that is in the statement, although it's not central in terms of what we call out, but I think it's important to highlight, of tolerance, of tolerating differences between people. Those can be political differences. Those can be ways of living or viewing the world. And the very idea of a multipolar world is that other societies, whether at the government level, at the individual level, they're going to be different than us. And we need to figure out ways to coexist given those differences. Of course, to do that, you need some set of shared commitments. One being a respect, which we do talk in the statement for other people, but it requires some baseline level of tolerance. And there's, tolerance does not necessarily mean approval. Diplomacy does not mean endorsement of everything that the person you are speaking with stands for. Coexistence, to my way of thinking, does not mean moral equivalence. And restraint does not mean weakness. And that's really one of the key things that Dan and I want to bring to the forefront here and bring together this coalition of thinkers to emphasize and make part of the broader discourse.
3: I think this is not a bad place to actually ask you for final statements on this, and also explain to people who now listen to this, where can they sign on to this, well, statement of yours? And then, maybe I'll start with Dan and we finish up with Chris.
0: We're hoping that we want to have maybe 100 people, and we want to have kind of people like I read off, people who are in this space, who are knowledgeable, who are outspoken. So it's kind of by invitation. So in other words, it's not an open invitation to people. So we're hoping that your friends, and please lobby Alex Cristofaro, I would be especially thrilled if he signed. We have Alexander Mercuris. So I'm just hoping they'll, in terms of like a final thought, just on Chris's theme about looking across civilizations. And again, I don't know anything about other civilizations really, but I think of C.S. Lewis's appendix to The Abolition of Man, where he talks about universals and he quotes from all the great traditions from all over the world. And how much we're the same as human beings, and how much we have the same kind of basic principles, which have to do with treating each other, as you would yourself, the golden rule, not messing with other people's stuff, peace and harmony. And so there is a conviction behind this whole thing that we are all human. We're all equally human. We all have certain very basic similarities, really, in life, in living, and that it shouldn't be so hard for us to find a way to avoid these terrible, terrible things that are happening.
3: It shouldn't. Chris, your final words.
2: Well, maybe my final words will be the final words of the statement, which we haven't read out, just two short sentences, but I like them very much. The faith is not specious, the hope is not vain. To peace and multipolarity, conscious calls. And so I view Dan and I as putting forth an invitation to the type of people that he mentioned that were looking to sign this. And the way we've written this is that you don't need to agree with Dan and I about every single war in the present or historically. You don't need to agree on every single aspect of government, alliance, foreign and domestic policy. The way I would put it is that the basic question is whether you believe in the possibility of peaceful coexistence among different people in different political orders. And if you believe that that should be the fundamental presumption rather than some background condition that requires violence and coercion, then the statement is relevant for you, and we would love to have you join us. And what we're trying to do by collecting these signatures is to demonstrate that peace, restraint, sovereignty, pluralism, and skepticism towards highly coercive centralized power are not a single ideological tribe, but rather a broad set of people who share a common set of commitments.
3: And that's a very worthy cause to support. That's why I support it. And I would like this political demand to be heard, that we demand peace the way we demand health, water, and shelter. It's essential. And as some say also about health, you know, peace is not everything, but everything is nothing without it. So I think we should struggle together. Again, to everybody listening, we don't have all answers. We are not born leaders. We just try to put something together. But the more of us that try, I think the better it will get. I will put links to everything that I can link into the description box below. The rest is work in progress, and we will certainly do updates on this. Chris, Dan, thank you so much for your time today.
2: Thank you, Patrick. Yep. We appreciate it.
1: Yes, indeed.
4: 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From 23rd of September, they discuss their statement for peace and multipolarity. 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Dear listeners of Something's Happening at Midnight and KPFK, happy to report to you that I have some fund drive numbers. 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So it's a $1,000. It will double up. The anonymous person has given and Julie Mason had given. 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Thanks, and I will talk with you tomorrow night. You guys from beating murderers, protecting pedophiles. Let's turn the screw. 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Let's continue the program with Eunice Wong reading Chris Hedges' article entitled Don Corleone Trump from 23rd of September. There was no new Chris Hedges show as of recording of tonight's program.
5: Don Corleone Trump. Trump's White House runs a mob-style extortion racket that will bankrupt the country, the way Trump bankrupted his casinos. Written by Chris Hedges for the Chris Hedges Report, chrishedges.substack.com. Narrated by Eunice Wong. I visited Donald Trump's Taj Mahal Casino in Atlantic City the day before it closed, in October 2016. The casino had two huge white gates, flanked by two-ton white cast-stone elephants. Its entrance was topped by an array of 70 turquoise and teal fiberglass minarets and a dozen gold-tipped domes. A neon sign with red and gold lettering read, "Trump Taj Mahal Casino and Resort." A lighted fountain in front of the glass casino doors was decorated with two rows of six white and gold urns. The Trump Taj Mahal, New Jersey's tallest building and the world's largest casino, cost $1.2 billion to build. The opulent suites, when they opened, were named after historical personalities: Alexander the Great, Michelangelo, Napoleon, and Cleopatra. The suites cost around $10,000 per day. Trump, whose name and image were plastered throughout the casino, employed his familiar hyperbole to call it the eighth wonder of the world. The casino operators were instructed to answer incoming calls with the words, "Thank you for calling the Trump Taj Mahal, where wonders never cease." The waitresses wore harem girl outfits. The casino went through bankruptcy 5 times. Trump is doing to the country what he did to the Taj Mahal. His administration is operating well beyond its means, with a budget of $7.4 trillion for fiscal year 2026, against projected revenue of just $5.6 trillion. Trump's idiocy has embroiled the United States in an endless and unwinnable war with Iran, which may tank the global economy. He's set to cut health coverage for 15 million people, along with food assistance and other basic needs programs. He has terminated the jobs of thousands of government employees. He has shut down U.S. aid, the U.S. Institute of Peace, and the Kennedy Center. He gutted Voice of America and vows to close the Department of Education. He withdrew from the World Health Organization and the Paris Climate Agreement twice. He continued the suspension of funding for the UN Relief and Works Agency for Palestinian Refugees in the Near East, UNRWA, which had begun under the Biden administration. He canceled thousands of U.S.-funded international development projects. He erased government data sets and climate-related web pages. He slashed the budgets for renewable energy initiatives while revoking federal carbon and pollution regulations. His scorched earth policies, which are dynamiting the foundations of the republic, are accompanied by a culture of corruption and deceit that is unmatched in American history. Trump, whose officials face accusations of insider trading and whose family has made more than $1.4 billion from crypto-related ventures since taking office, shamelessly profits from the fusion of unregulated cryptocurrency-based prediction markets and politics pioneered by gambling apps such as Polymarket. Donald Trump Jr.'s venture capital firm, 1789 Capital, is a major investor in Polymarket, where he sits on the advisory board. He has an estimated net worth of $400 million. He also serves as a strategic advisor at Kalshi, which gave him equity in the company worth some $300,000, now estimated to be worth millions. Kalshi recently announced it will allow users to bet on whether the FDA will approve individual drugs as safe and effective. Trump's Truth Social is developing a prediction market called Truth Predict. His administration sued Connecticut, Arizona, and Illinois in an attempt to block these states from regulating prediction markets. Truth Social also launched a $100,000 per month service offering quicker access to Trump's market-manipulating posts, a thinly disguised version of insider trading. The White House, replicating the mob-style shakedowns of Atlantic City's casino culture, demands huge payouts from corporations and billionaires in exchange for political favors and deregulation. The Wall Street Journal writes that Trump has amassed a slush fund of $800 million for pet projects, including his ballroom, presidential library, super PACs, and political issue committees. Trump's chief fundraiser, Meredith O'Rourke, nicknamed the Princess of Darkness, collects the payoffs with the blunt pitch, "The boss wants this money." The non-negotiable demand is lifted from the playbook of Nicodemo Little Nicky Scarfo, the head of the Bruno Scarfo crime family, whose extortion racket collected millions from Atlantic City construction firms, businesses, bars, restaurants, unions, which saw their health and welfare funds looted, and casinos. And just like the mob, once is never enough for the Trump crime syndicate. It always comes back for more.
4: 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Let's continue the program with a special fund drive show. This is an interview with Clara Mattei, economist, author, and professor of economics at University of Tulsa, Oklahoma, and president and host of Free Podcasts. Free is the acronym for Forum for Real Economic Emancipation, by Susie Wiseman, host of Beneath the Surface, which airs on Sundays at 10 a.m. on KPFK, on the topic of Professor Mattei's book entitled Escape from Capitalism. We are offering her book for $120 generous contribution.

0: I'm Susie Wiseman. Today we're speaking to political economist Clara Mattei about her new book, Escape from Capitalism. The book is getting wide attention. It's been reviewed in many mainstream and left publications, and that in itself tells us something about the nature of our times. What does it mean to escape from capitalism? Not reform it, not regulate it, not make it kinder, but escape it? The word is a deliberate provocation, and Clara Mattei implies that we're inside a trap, that the trap is the system itself. The book's essential claim is that austerity is not a policy error, it is not irrational, not the product of right-wing ideology, and not a deviation from a capitalism that could work better. Austerity is structurally necessary to capitalism, the mechanism through which the exploitation of workers is reproduced, the reserve army of labor is maintained, and any serious challenge to the system is foreclosed before it can organize. She even goes on to say that social democratic reforms, hard-won victories by workers in struggle, ameliorate the system, but don't change it. Benefits granted during periods of economic prosperity are attacked when they cut into profits, and even the most ambitious social democracy doesn't escape capitalism. Today, as the austerity policies of the last two generations, what we call the neoliberal period, give rise to new right-wing authoritarianisms, Mattei's analysis has enormous contemporary resonance. She insists that the system is working as intended. It's not a broken one to be repaired. Rather than repaired, the system needs to be replaced, or in Clara Mattei's words, escaped. Clara Mattei's Escape from Capitalism is challenging some of the most comfortable assumptions about reforming capitalism to make it more livable, to make it more human. To the progressive economists who locate capitalism's problems in monopoly, or financialization, or corporate greed, Mattei says they're describing symptoms of a system that's working exactly as it's designed, and that the enduring problems of poverty, inequality, unemployment, and inflation are basic features of a system that rewards those with the most resources. So there's lots to discuss, and especially because we're living in the Trumpian era and the new BBB, or the Big Ugly Beautiful Bill, as he calls it, which provides plenty of austerity, now even more pronounced as Trump asks for more and more money in the already gigantic military budget. But before we get to that, let me properly introduce Clara. Clara Mattei is an Italian-born political economist. She's a professor of economics at the University of Tulsa and the founding president of the Forum for Real Economic Emancipation, or FREE. Her previous book, The Capital Order, was named one of the Financial Times' 10 best economic books of 2022. It showed how the economists who invented pure economics, the theoretical foundation of today's mainstream, built that framework in direct service of austerity and did so while openly supporting Mussolini's fascism. Now, in Escape from Capitalism, she brings that historical argument to a general audience and an explicit call to action. Clara Mattei, welcome to the show.
1: Thank you. It's so great that we're here together.
0: Thanks, and congratulations on this book. I can't pick up any mainstream or left publication without seeing your book reviewed in it. So congratulations for that, too. It's getting a very positive reception. And it's also, let me just quickly tell the listeners, it's short. It's less than 200 pages. It's accessible. It's written for a popular audience, but it doesn't sacrifice any of the needed theoretical clarity. It's all within it. And that in itself is a triumph. So before we get to your provocative title, can you lay out for our listeners your core arguments about actually existing capitalism?
1: Thank you, Susie. It's such an honor to be on the show. For me, it's really a show that has given me so much knowledge and critical insights. I've learned so much, and so have my students. So it's a real treat. I would say the book builds on a tradition, which is the tradition of classical political economy or Marxian political economy, to criticize slightly what has been, I think, a trend in the left, even within the radical left, which has been the idea that what the problem is right now is some form of crony capitalism, of excessive financialization, of capitalism working in a way that is excessive or, monopolistic, you know, the idea of the excess. It's either the monopoly, it's the lack of competition, it's the financialization, it's neoliberalism. So this is, in a way, I think, a
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1: economic and political violence, exemplified by the hundreds of children in Lebanon, Palestine, all over the Middle East, Sudan, you name it, that are starving, getting destroyed by the bombs that are being created to boost the economic growth of capitalism. So this is really the point, is that today, with the climate catastrophe, with the genocide and the militarism, we can no longer believe in this myth by which the system is just working excessively, but it is still the best thing humans can do. And this is really, like, it's over. And I think the young generations understand this, and it's the reason why also maybe the left has lost appeal, because it doesn't speak to the fact that literally, even in the north of the globe, even in the United States, people are hungry, insecure, they're depressed, they're feeling this violence of this economic system on their skin every day. And so we need to look deeper. And this is the whole point, is to look deeper. And again, I haven't discovered hot water. It is based on a long tradition that I've been teaching my students. And that's the idea, is that, you know, if you look at it, what you find out is that the system is working exactly as it should, according to a logic of profit that is structurally detached to the logic of need, which should be instead the logic that, of course, should build social relations and humanity. And this logic of profit is enhanced by state intervention, and this is very important. It's not market against the state. It's actually, of course, and this is, of course, the Marxian political economy tradition tells you that the state plays an active role, and the active role is played because the system is much more fragile than one thinks. First of all, the system is very young, and I stress that it's only 0.1% of the time Homo sapiens has been on the planet that we've been under industrial capitalism. And in such little time, the destruction has been excessive. But the point is that the system, given that it's based on the subordination and the oppression of the majority on the planet, it needs to be constantly revitalized and maintained alive and protected by state intervention through economic policies that I call austerity, that work exactly to increase that market dependence, which we know, of course, from starting from Robert Brenner, which is the whole point of what is specific about capitalism, this economic compulsion, this economic coercion that is invisible, but is really at the basis of this growth. So growth, competition, productivity, these are not favorable aspects to workers. They're actually built to increase exploitation. And I would like to just say, and then give the word to you, that let's cut the line of the Bernie Sanders of this world, by which it's all about excessive individual greed, right? And this is why the Marxian analysis is important. It's like greed, subjective morality. Yes, of course, it matters, but it's not the point. We are talking about an economic system that has an architecture that structurally traps all agents within it, from the workers to the capitalists. But this architecture is something we've created. So there's nothing deterministic or natural, spontaneous, or inevitable. We've created it, but once we've created it, we are trapped in it. And thus, there are certain mechanisms, like real competition, that are not about individual greed. You know, one person who is very moral and trying to, like, stay afloat as a business will still have to increase the rate of exploitation.
0: Right. And I think that's a very important point. I'd like to leave it, though, just for a second. This, let's call it the critique of democratic socialism or left social democracy. First, I want to just ask you, for our listeners, when you talked about the left, and I think you're including in that not the far left, but say even the liberal left, when you're critiquing those who propose methods that would make capitalism more livable or more humanistic. Is that right?
1: Sure.
0: So
1: Yes.
0: yeah, I just want to make that clear, because, you know, some of us don't think of it in or don't have such a broad definition of the left. So that's important. The next thing, though, is that this argument that you have about austerity, it's at the core of your book. It's really refreshing to read it. But it's also, I like that you do a historical, you know, look at it. And you go back to the beginnings of fascism in Italy with Mussolini. You also compare it to Britain. And so you're looking at this post-World War I environment. And for those who know that when after both world wars, there was a tremendous radicalization. It was also in response to the Russian Revolution after the First World War. And there was, you know, some would say an excessive reaction to it, maybe in Italy. But I'd like to get to that because and tie that into, let's call it the development of your thinking on austerity and how you see it as a weapon of class domination and not just economic management. Because the way that you do it in the book, Clara, is not only to root it in history, but then to bring these contemporary examples when you talk about the Starbucks barista or the Kellogg's factory worker. That's too big of a question for the moment, but let's start looking at austerity as you saw it in the post-World War I environment.
1: Yeah, so thank you. So the book that we're currently discussing, Escape from Capitalism, draws on the scholarly research that I've done in my first book called The Capital Order, How Economists Invented Austerity and Paved the Way to Fascism, that came out a couple of years ago, which is really, if people are like, want to get into like the historic, historical reconstructions of the origins of capitalism, that's the book that kind of really delves into it. And I delve into it because I want to show how what we currently normalize today as just like the given economic policies. And I want to stress that austerity is not about less state, more market. This is really important. And I really try to stress it in this book, Escape from Capitalism, right? It's not a zero sum game, less state, more market. It's actually the state actively intervening to shift resources away from workers to increase market dependence in favor of saver investors who actually live off of capital gains and investment, right? And so the two pillars of capitalism, wage labor and private command over investment, are protective actively by the state through austerity policies. And this is really important because you realize that, you know, austerity is completely compatible with rampant militarism. Once we stop seeing the idea that it's really the aggregate, you know, macroeconomists love the aggregate, right? Let's look at if whether the state is spending money or not. The point is whether not whether the state is spending money, but where the state is spending money, right? And what we see is that it's constantly slashing social expenditures. You mentioned the big, beautiful, ugly bill, whatever you want to call it, which is, of course, is going to have a devastating impact on Americans. We know that it's going to be $400 billion taken away to Medicaid in the next 10 years and $200 billion taken away from food stamps. So literally people won't have food on their table. While, of course, private investors, shareholders are constantly protected, incentivized, de-risked. And this is, in fact, what we see right now with the Pentagon asking, I think, up to $1.5 trillion in budgetary expenses. So you see how it is really compatible because it's really about eliminating the social networks that allow people to live without having to sell their capacity to work in exchange for a wage, while you are, in fact, maintaining investors' profits very, very healthy. And that's social expenditures, of course. It's also about regressive taxation. So again, it's not whether the state's taxes or not, which is how public debate reduces the question. It's about the fact that workers are paying the taxes and capital holders aren't, right? Those who live off of capital gains. I have a very good episode with a tax expert, Bob Lord, on our free YouTube channel, freeforum.org, if you guys want to see it, in which you see that actually Elon Musk pays like 2.8% of income in taxes. And this is like structurally so, right? So regressive taxation is a feature of advanced capitalism, both in the north and the south of the globe. Dear money, and then what I call industrial austerity, which is privatization, repression of wages. This austerity trinity that is super normalized today, so that the point is that we don't even detect it. That's why like it's we barely use the term austerity. And if we do, we misdefine it. of course, because this is functional to the system, has an origin story, which is a very dark one. And it's an origin story that takes place after the Great War, in which, again, capitalism, militarism had shown how they were inseparable. 20 million people died, and I don't know how many were wounded, working people in the trenches. And in this moment, workers rose up, right? And this was happening in the heart of industrial capitalism in Britain, in Italy. It wasn't just happening in Russia and Eastern Europe. It was happening at the core of advanced capitalism at that moment, including the United States, by the way. There's a big radicalization in the so-called red years of 1919, 1920. And this radicalization that came with a bunch of alternatives to capitalism that I discuss in detail in The Capital Order, the first part of the book is all about that, the factory councils, the very different approaches to radical transformation were completely eliminated, destroyed by the reaction of the ruling elite that sided with academic economists who played a huge role in restabilizing the capital order by implementing austerity. And so it's very interesting to see how austerity was born to protect the capital order. And the reason why I use the term capital order is, of course, just to stress what has been the most important insight, of course, in the Marxian tradition, which is to say capital as commodity, as growth, is based on capital as the social relation of exploitation, which is not to be taken for granted because it's very political and historical. So you need.
0: Can I interrupt you for one quick
1: Yes, please.
0: second? You're doing a lot, but I think right now is the time to discuss capitalism as a historically contingent set of social relations. You brought in the word. Let's get that out there right now before you go on so people understand that.
1: Yeah, I guess that's another, I think, hopefully empowering intuition in the book is exactly this idea by which we naturalize, normalize capitalism, but it's indeed based on a very precarious social relation. Again, because it's based on the subordination, the lack of agency of the majority. Exploitation is, by definition, the fact that we give up our capacity to deliberate on what is being produced and why. And the why right now, of course, is the accumulation of profit. Again, not because of greed, but because of how structurally the engine of our economy operates. And this is something that it has a specific history. Again, it's enough to read the Brenner debates and all the literature that comes after it to see how it was a very, a very, very clear change in the social structure from one economic system to the other. But there's many economic systems that existed that were not based on economic exploitation the way capitalism has. And within capitalism, there's always a moment of rebellion, and there's always people, even the most unorganized, even today, even imagine what happened after the COVID pandemic, people spontaneously rebelling against exploitation, right? You can be more or less organized, but historically, even within capitalism, there has been constant opposition to the fact that you do not get to decide, you're not keeping the output of your labor, you're working for corporations that are siding with genocide and disasters. This is something that is part of the system is contestation. And I think this is really, really important. And by the way, David McNally, who I'm sure you'll have on your show if you haven't had him yet. I mean, that's the whole point about also his book and connecting how even the origins of capitalism and slave trade were all driven by contestation of the workers. And these workers were able, in a way, to escape.
0: I think
1: Escape.
0: it's also, you could say that, this contestation, this is really part of what we are as human beings, that we are always struggling against the imposition or the control of our autonomy over ourselves. And it's part of human history. Even in, peasant societies, we've always seen rebellions against this order. Go on.
1: Absolutely, absolutely. And this is the whole point, is that in certain moments, these rebellions are more threatening to the stability of the system. And it's in these moments that austerity operates extremely well to protect the system. And I've rediscovered a history after the First World War because I was annoyed by the fact that people were attributing austerity to just neoliberalism. And actually, what I'm trying to do now is the current work I'm working on is to look at the post-Second World War and show how actually austerity was very much present even during the so-called Golden Age. And then, hopefully we'll discuss this when the other book comes out. But this is the idea, is that austerity is in the DNA of capitalism well before neoliberalism, and it has always been. Now, of course, previously to the First World War, it was invisible because there was no welfare state. There was the gold standard. So, the austerity was ingrained in a way that was much more invisible. After the First World War, when people were rising up, the welfare measures were being implemented by the state as to try to appease a very angry
2: Right.
1: population. That's when you see austerity more clearly as a way to dismantle the gains of the workers and to discipline these workers. And this is, I think, and then I'll stop speaking, is that unemployment, which is the direct result of austerity, and we're seeing it right now, right? The Fed having increased interest rates for over 2 years now has produced a huge amount more of unemployment. Unemployment is good for our economy. And this is, I really want to stress it. Unemployment is not a bug, it's a feature. It's produced by this economic system and it's functional to it. And this is the whole point. Austerity produces unemployment, which is great because it produces those conditions, those political conditions that allow not to contest in a way that is too destabilizing that very capital order that oppresses us.
0: I think this is a very important point, and it's certainly right at the center of Marx, too. The importance of the way that the market disciplines labor is through this reserve army or those of the unemployed, because if you don't do your job well, or for whatever reason, you can be fired, and there's always somebody else to take your place. And this, by the way, just a little segue that I don't want to go much into because my field is the former Soviet Union. And this was what was lacking in the Soviet economy that was not socialist but wasn't capitalist. It lacked no known method of labor control because there was no unemployment. In fact, to be unemployed was illegal, and you were called a parasite. So workers had, they didn't have any political control. Control, but they also did have a measure of control over the way that they worked because they wouldn't be fired. So that's a really interesting sort of example, of how central unemployment is toward disciplining the workforce. And as you say, it's not a bug, it's a feature. And maybe you could just even say that under capitalism, we consider full employment 5% unemployment. Is that right?
1: Right. Absolutely. And that's so interesting what you're saying is that I would love to learn more about that. What we see in our system is, of course, that this coercion is much more invisible because, again, it seems like you're deciding whether to work or not. It's you who is in competition with other people. It's not, anyone forcing you in wage labor. And
0: Right.
1: absolutely, what I also show in the book is that economists, mainstream economists, know very well, even Keynesian economists, who I'm actually studying right now for this new book, understand really well that full employment in the real sense of zero unemployment is impossible under the system, to the point that already 4% unemployment is very, very dangerous for the economic system. And that's the reason why people have the trade-off between unemployment and monetary stability, right? In the moments in which unemployment becomes lower, and historically it has happened, right, even after the COVID pandemic, these are
0: Yeah.
1: moments in which workers can mobilize to ask for higher wages. And guess what? Higher wages mean that employers, the big corporations, are going to dump the cost of higher labor cost on the consumer. So politically, the corporation will maintain their profit rates by increasing prices. And this will, in fact, cause an inflationary spiral that then is combated by the central banks of this world, who are very independent from political pressure. And this is part of also the story of the book, is how this central bank independence was constructed as a way to de-democratize our economy, to eliminate people from being able to participate in the economic processes that they most cared about. For example, whether they could have a job job or not. Because central banks need to act, and this is a quote from Ralph Hawtrey, who was working with the Treasury after the First World War, in a way that they never explain, never regret, never apologize. Guys, this is literally what he's wrote to say, no, you guys are out. So this is the whole point, is that, of course, if unemployment goes below 4%, and by the way, 4% unemployment should be at least doubled, because it's not, it's this, the official statistics that like counts as employed people that work very few hours a week, does not count those who are not seeking jobs altogether. So it's a completely artificial measure. But still, you know, millions of unemployed Americans is still threatening to the system. And this speaks also to the good part of it all, because in fact, as you're pointing out, when people are not unemployed, they have more political power and there is space for action there.
0: It's very interesting, too. I wasn't going to skip forward, but in your book, you also write about the Volcker Shock, which for those who may either have remembered it or studied it, interest rates were increased drastically. And I remember thinking at the time, oh, he's introducing unemployment, that, you know, things are too hot. This is after the 70s and we have a, you know, the 60s radicalization. And then we get this super high interest rates. Do you want to say anything about that here?
1: Yes. So this is another moment, of course.

0: guide our capitalist states to make sure that the situation is restabilized. And the Reagan era was an era in which debt actually went up, and this is very important. Austerity is not about curing debt. Actually, if you want to see the moments of austerity, debt goes up. But the whole point about the Reagan era is that debt is okay if it's used to subsidize and de-risk private corporations. But it's not okay, of course, if the source is social resources, because these social resources are what allow people to get a little bit less hooked by market dependence, right? It opens spaces for people to exist, maybe to organize, to meet as an assembly, like we're trying to do in Tulsa. And this is what is not okay for the system, to leave spaces to breathe. Breathers for workers are very politically problematic because they could enhance spaces for alternatives, which is what the Volcker Shock, as many other cases that are similar, we're trying to avoid.
1: Just a brief intermission. We are offering Professor Claire Mathai's book, Escape from Capitalism, for $120 generous contribution. 818-985-5735, select option 2, or go to kpfk.org, click on donate button and make your generous contribution there. Let's go back to the interview.
2: Let's go back now, I guess, again, to the immediate post-World War I aftermath. But I just wanted to first interject that the headlines today completely align with your arguments. And for those, who saw Trump's, they're not exactly press conferences, but, he's standing at the door of his plane, and he says a few things. And he talked about how, because we're at war with Iran, and actually we're in a pause perhaps for 2 weeks, Trump says we can't afford to provide subsidies for heating and cooling bills, for meals for elderly, for childcare, for healthcare, and more. And he said, because now we need to have a monstrous increase to our already gigantic military budget. So I wanted to, first of all, just to say, wow, it's almost as like, it's right on track with what you're saying in your book about austerity and about subsidies, let's say. But I wanted to go back in terms of comparing or looking at this earlier period. Trump is sometimes compared to Mussolini. I mean, perhaps jokingly, I saw, a meme on Facebook calling him Mussolini Mango. But and perhaps even that comparison would be an insult to Mussolini, who was after all, I think in Angelica Balabanova's memoir, she talked about teaching Mussolini when he was still part of the Socialist Party, but always had this grudge. She said he always had a chip on his shoulder, and all of the evils visited on the working class were personalized. They were visited on him, on Mussolini himself. But the others would argue that, perhaps the installation, of Mussolini in power was an overreaction to all of the gigantic strikes in 1920 and 21, and that by the time Mussolini came to power, it wasn't so necessary to have such a drastic form of government, a fascist government. But I think it begs the question in your work about the relationship between austerity and let's say capitalism, which you say is not a bug, but a central feature, but also fascism. So that's a lot, but let's hear what you think.
0: Yes, Susie, thank you. It's really interesting because, yes, I do think that Trump is really playing a game that is very good for those who are critical of the system, of course, in a way of just, of course, everyone knows, revealing just the truth of it all. And so that's what's important, of course, is that the liberal idea that this is just a rotten apple, I think, is not tenable anymore. And I really think that people are seeing this. So Trump is not doing a big favor to capitalism. And I think Mussolini did a better job there, because Mussolini was able, in a way, to provide much more legitimacy for his rule. And this is something that I think is different, absolutely. And to the point that, Mussolini had the whole support of the liberal elite and establishment. And this is not for nothing, in the sense that he was a normalizing factor in a moment of very, very strong demand for social economic change that was occurring, again, in Italy very heavily, but in many other places as well. So,

0: I guess the whole point here is to see that fascism historically, and again, maybe what Trump is doing exactly could be considered slightly different. But anyway, historically, fascism definitely under Mussolini and then also under Hitler, if you like, has been functional to the management of capitalism. And I think this is important is to again say, well, fascism is actually one of the best governance structures for capitalism in moment of high turbulence in terms of political contestation. And this is something, that has been seen over and over, multiple examples historically. Of course, the most known Pinochet case, but also the less known case of like Suharto in Indonesia, the case of Boris Yeltsin in Russia. This idea that, someone like Larry Summers or the liberal economist really knew that, these were all right men at critical moments. And this is exactly the terminology that Montagu Norman, head of the Bank of England, so really like the emblem of political and economic liberalism, was using when he was writing a letter to Jack Morgan of Morgan. The House of Morgan, now Chase Bank, the biggest bank in the world. He was saying, of course, I know that there's torture, that there's lack of freedom of speech, that there's violence. Yet, savings are doing great. Investors have started investing again in Italy. Strikes have been stopped. The conditions for capital accumulation are refurbished. And he was the right man at a critical moment. And he says, so that the pendulum was not to swing too far in quite the other direction. This is actually his wording, right? So, again, the fact that in these moments, of course, you need to do it the tough way. And it's good if it's done by someone who supposedly is not a liberal, is a fascist, but you can support in the background. And that's why Einaudi, Luigi Einaudi, who is one of the characters, especially in my first book, he was able to recycle himself as an anti-fascist, right? He was a big, big liberal economist, neoclassical, right? Mainstream neoclassical economist. And he became our first president of the Republic after the Second World War. And he imposed a huge dosage of austerity, monetary, fiscal, and industrial on Italy, also in 47, in a moment in which, the country was had collapsed because of the war. Instead of helping out people in the south who literally were starving, he was stabilizing the lira and making sure that the budget was balanced. So the same exact economic policies that Mussolini was so good at doing in the 20s was reproduced exactly in the same way by mostly the same economists, also after the fall of Benito Mussolini.
1: One interesting thing, I always like Clara Zetkin's definition of fascism. She calls it the punishment inflicted on the proletarian for not extending the Russian Revolution of 1917, which is to say, and because I think it ties into your argument that fascism is the resort that is used to discipline the workforce after a period of radicalization and demands, like expectation for more. And so that's what strikes and general strikes are all about. And then you get fascism. But I think why we should probably clarify what the relationship is between capitalism and fascism and even neoliberalism, because you talk about that later in your book, is that the neoliberal reforms, or it's hard to call them reforms, but they are, have led to the ascendancy of far-right governments across the globe. I think we should also say as well that that it took this kind of austerity policy, which is at the back, it's the backbone of the neoliberal reforms, that these were not possible by the traditional, by conservative governments. And in fact, if you look at the 70s and 80s, they were imposed in Europe by socialist parties and social democratic parties, much to the discredit of them. But it was like they do the dirty work for the capitalists because, say, the Tories in Britain or others would not be able to do it. It would provoke a general strike. So I always throw in way too much, but let's hear your reaction.
0: Yeah, no, this is really crucial. Is, in Italy, it was reintroduced by Enrico Berlinguer, who was actually, the leader of the Communist Party. So
1: In Italy,
0: this,
1: yeah.
0: I think, in Italy, this really speaks to the point, is that, again, it's not the evilness of Mussolini, of Trump, or whoever for them. It's the system. If you want to, if you decide, even at the, in the left, that you're going to go with capitalism, I'm sorry, capitalism breeds austerity, and that's the trap, and that's what you need. That's the political limit of any economic reform, also if done on the left, right? And that's why, I mean, left, Biden was not left, but anyway, even within in the United States, the Democratic Party has done nothing but austerity, and the worst austerity was actually done, you know, by the Obamas, the Bill Clintons. You know, this is what you get. And again, there's systemic corruption, absolutely. And Camila Vergara, a good friend, and she's also on the board of the Forum for Real Economic Emancipation, you know, has written a book on systemic corruption, really showing how, again, systemic corruption is the way constitutions, liberal constitutions operate in order to be functional to this economy. But the point here is that austerity is the what you need to do to maintain capitalism. And that's why it's an important point, because, you know, progressive economists, Keynesian progressive economists, make it sound like austerity is optional. Oh, it's, you know, it's all a political choice. You could also have capitalism without austerity, and we would all grow, and we would all be happy. I think this is really, really a dangerous position, because again, it risks giving the sense that the system is eternally flexible, eternally reformable, that only if you have the right people in government, you would be able to implement policies that are actually about social redistribution. I would tell you that social redistribution is incompatible with capitalism because of the very thing we said at the beginning. Because if market dependence is not maintained intact, if people get enough resources to actually be able to live without working for a wage, if unemployment is reduced, the class balance, the balance of power that is constitutive of the system flips in a way that is potentially about escaping from the system. So this is really important. Austerity is not optional. It's how the system operates. And this is why it's also the left that does it. And then to conclude with what you were saying, absolutely, there's no one template fits all. What I think we see about the rise of the far right, and even Trump or Giorgia Meloni, you know, the best ally of Trump, as Vance said, by the way, screwing her over because she was trying to take a distance given that the disaster that is being produced right
1: The
0: now,
1: war.
0: in terms of also, yeah, and also the cost on the working class, right, on electricity, as everywhere. We're not getting the bombs, but we're getting the economic cost of the war. These right-wing figures, I think, are the expression exactly of the success of austerity. Austerity does not balance the budget, does not help the economy grow, but it does what it's supposed to do, which is render people more precarious, actually work at the level of labor relations. Fiscal and monetary policies are successful when they work at the level of labor relations, which is what matters under capitalism because of the fundamental social relation that we've been discussing, right? So when austerity policies hit hard and hard, and they hit for decades, the population is impoverished, angered, made precarious, individualized. People hate each other, can't see the big picture because, of course, austerity policies are also about the economic theories that justify them. And these theories are meant to tell you that it's your fault if you're poor, and they justify with nice numbers and models and rigorous scientific discipline that I also tried to discuss, the neoclassical framework, how it plays into this. But this is the whole point, is that people end up voting, of course, for those who tell you, make America great again, kick out the migrants, because they think this is the only solution. So I think the rise of the right, and this is also what happened with Hitler, by the way. The reason why Hitler was successful in his electoral results was because in Germany, there were 10 years of hardcore austerity being implemented because of the pressures from the League of Nations to punish Germany. And the working class parties were destroyed. And the way out for people who are suffering was to try it with someone who was telling them, you know, we will make Germans great again. And they went for that. And of course, that's not a solution, because the result is further austerity, like Trump is doing, Meloni is doing, Hitler did, right? Militarization, again, is part of the austerity agenda. So I would tell you that, you know, it's a cycle, it's a very virtuous cycle for the system, that austerity breeds further austerity, and this keeps us trapped. But again, this is not the only alternative out there.
2: Just a brief intermission. We are offering Professor Claire Mathai's book, Escape from Capitalism, for $120 generous contribution. 818-985-5735, select option 2, or go to kpfk.org, click on donate button and make your generous contribution there. Let's go back to the interview.
1: But do you see Keynesianism or the intervention in the economy in various ways as promoting growth? Because I see it as, you know, it was to restore profitability. It was to restore growth after World War II. And then it's been adopted even by right-wing governments through forms of like military Keynesianism or now AI Keynesianism, I guess we could call it. Just new forms of investment, but that are directed by the state but don't look like they are. So how do you see that?
0: Absolutely. I think the whole idea that Keynesianism is a unique macroeconomic, framework is really, really ideological and meant to, again, give you a false sense that there's like, you know, a plurality of possible capitalisms. What you see is that the neoliberal economists, we're all Keynesians, our new Keynesians. This is the doctrine that circulates. Why? Because again, austerity policies are about state intervening to do what the state is supposed to do under a capitalist system, which is protect private investors. And this is the whole bottom line of new Keynesianism, is to make sure that profit expectations are maintained. Otherwise, there is no growth in the first place, because growth is all about profit expectations. And then I agree with you that this has been brought to the extreme, so that, of course, as we know, as you've discussed on the show many times, you know, share buybacks, all the way in which indeed even real competition, in the sense of like the bad firms failing, doesn't happen anymore. And all of we know that you've discussed here very well with Bob and others on the show.
1: Yeah, so it's Keynesianism for the rich. In other words, propping up businesses, but not necessarily workers. But there is a space for reform that does ameliorate conditions in the system, but they tend to be taken back when they cut into profits. And so that's part of the problem. Right. But one of the things that I want to get into your prescriptions, that's what your escape is all about in your title. But the real question is, how do we get from here to there? And so do you see, because I see, you know, that what we who want to change the system do is we struggle for reforms that push at the limits of the system. And then you get to the place where you realize that this is the limit. And this ties into even, what Sanders and democratic socialists advocate. It's a methodology. It's not a prescription. It's not a cure. It's a way of getting to pushing at the limits and then seeing that we go forward. And in fact, you could say that all of the democratic demands, all the democratic gains of the 20th century were fought for and won by socialists and communists and anarchists in the workforce pushing for reforms. And so you get something for that, and you do get a more democratic system. I think it's important to kind of bring that in, because fascism and far-right governments right now are a tool that are being used, but it's not necessarily the norm. Austerity, I'd like to hear your thought on that.
0: Yeah, no, I completely agree with you. And that's why it's important to keep in mind what Rosa Luxemburg told us, which is, you know, reform is what propels revolution. And this is because reform, if you understand it in the radical sense, is not about correcting the system. It's about pressuring the system to actually prioritize the logic of need rather than the logic of profit, which is by definition revolutionary. Because again, if the system does that, it risks cracking open political spaces that tell you, well, listen, if you want to maintain, you know, healthy economic growth as we understand it under capitalism, apart from the fact that it's completely unsustainable ecologically, it's also unsustainable because it's based on the exploitation of the many. And again, even if you increase workers' productivity, which is supposedly what allows you to also increase wages, right, without cutting into profits, this is all about increasing the rate of exploitation, because in the same amount of time, the workers are producing more value that does not go to the workers or to the logic of need. It goes to the employers to foster the logic of profit. So this is really important, is that reforms are a space, clearly, in which you mobilize people to understand what the problems are, to potentially win spaces for less market dependence, which are spaces then that can grow. But the point is that these reforms are meant to be, non-reformist, right? The real reforms are meant to actually break the show, really, really show the political limits of the capitalist economy and ask for more. Now, what can we do? I would say that once we've, you know, read all the books that matter, you realize that these books are written by people who are not just sitting in a chair and reading about other people's experiences. It's about people putting themselves in personal, you know, personal, they participate directly, also risking their lives. You know, Antonio Gramsci, and my son is, I just named him Antonio, and Antonio Gramsci is someone who really informed a lot of my thinking. And again, in my first book, I devote a big chapter on L'Ordine Nuovo. And like, Gramsci was someone whose ideas were interesting because he was participating with the workers in the factory councils. Rosa Luxemburg, the same. All the real thinkers were there struggling themselves. And why is this important? This was not an add-on to theory. And this is really what I want to stress, because, you know, I tell my colleagues and they're like, oh, you became an influencer. I'm like, no, I'm not becoming an influencer. I really think that theory on its own is completely blind. You cannot have good theory if you're not involved in practice. And this is because the theory comes out of the real problems.
1: That's straightforward Lenin, in fact, right?
0: Yeah, absolutely. Exactly. That's why Lenin was like brilliant, is because he understood what the problems were because he was experiencing them, right? It's so basic. And that's why I like neoclassical economics is all based on the distancing between the practice and the thought, because they're meant to just safeguard and justify capitalism, right?
1: And this is also, by the way, just because I'm thinking of it and I didn't mean to interrupt, but it's also what Trotsky talked about when he talked about transitional demands. They're demands that force the limits of the system, and then you see that they can't be fulfilled, and you have to go one step further. But I just also, because you're getting into this whole, how do we do it, right? And you talked about Gramsci and factory councils, and, you know, and of course, you can't ignore the whole Soviet experience, because Soviets, which are, that is simply the Russian word for council, was in fact these spontaneous forms. They weren't created from above. They grew up, you know, spontaneously and were voluntary. People joined from all walks of life, and they became, you know, what Trotsky recognized as the embryonic form of the new state. And this is something I see in your prescriptions, I think, in the kind of councils that you've been describing. So maybe we should move from, you know, like into this prescription, because we're still talking about, in fact, we're living in a really repressive form of capitalism right now. And even though it isn't repressive, it's certainly scapegoating immigrants, and life is horrific for most people, but there's also space to organize. So
0: yes.
1: Take it away, Clara.
0: Absolutely, Susie. It's so, so important. And this is the whole point, is that is there a space right now to build this collective from below? And I think what you said is really important, is that Gramsci or the Soviets, it wasn't, you know, like, at really like the idea that you don't need a state. The whole point is that you need a state that is formed and comes out of this economic democracy, these spaces of horizontal participation. So it's this new state is only going to emerge from new forms of political economic organization. And by definition, the most political thing of all is deciding on how we produce, why, and, you know, how do we share the burden, and how do we do it? Now, to tell you, like, to just be very concrete, given that I really think that armchair academics are a problem, and I've been lucky enough to be able to start something that is really a collective project in Tulsa, Oklahoma, the Forum for Real Economic Emancipation. Our website is freefreeforum.org, is an attempt to do what I think everyone can do differently according to the possibilities, but at least try it out. And so what we're doing specifically right now is, we are mostly, we attract people through moments of public education. So events that are actually about discussing the systemic features. We talked about food insecurity, mass incarceration, austerity, slavery. We had McNally there. We had Raj Patel. We had really cool people come. As well as, of course, trying to also get more specific about how, for example, we got the mayor in the room to this participatory budgeting as a way in which actually people can pressure, again, reform that can actually solicit awareness, is participatory budgeting at the local level is something that can be done as of now. And it can be, you know, the beginning of a greater awareness and like an anti-austerity tool. Now, these public events have fostered an assembly. The assembly is actually our governing body. The assembly is a big one. Now we have over 100 people that are loosely involved, or at least 40 that meet once every 2 weeks. We have circles that are organizing different tasks and objectives. And then we have a root circle that is kind of like bringing together the main catalysts, catalyzers of the other circles. So, you know, it's a concentric. And again, there's nothing new. If you look at even at the Shop Stuart movement in Great Britain in the 20s, they had huge, like you can find like drawings of all the concentric circles of the different horizontal organization and how to operate. So this has been done in many places in the world, still is, by the way. So it's not like, especially in the global South, it has been done historically. We're trying to do something in the really the periphery of the empire. Tulsa, Oklahoma, you know, was the capital of the oil extraction, right? Really, and like the suppression of the native values and native ways of life and native land, the racism with the Tulsa massacre. So really like the connection between how capitalism, racism, genocide, and climate extraction, it all goes together. So it's a space that is interesting because it's really, and you know, also it's controlled, the city is mostly controlled by very, very big, wealthy capital interests. So it's working, you know, people are joining. We now have, so on our website, we have a way if you want to participate to get connected. We have people asking to build free chapters everywhere else in the world. So we're going to have actually our first meeting at the end of April to get international organizers to join. So potentially we get like the free is the idea that we can have very many chapters around of a similar with the idea of public education breeds spaces for economic solidarity, projects that can be, you know, the participatory budgeting from a solidarity economy space to community gardens, you name it. Like, you know, every space knows what the basic needs of the community are, and one can get creative according to the specific needs. But I think in this, an idea of a horizontal alliances, there's a lot of space. So if you want to participate, free forum is, you know, one way to do it. There's many others, but I think we should all try our best. And I think with the idea that the theory tells us that the system is actually really fragile, this boosts our a sense of empowerment. It's like, you know, if we crack it, if we show, even sitting in a room together as a collective is super empowering. I know you know this, Susie, but just like sitting together and like making decisions collectively is fucking hard, but it's really worth it because it rehumanizes us in a way that is so deep. And I've learned so much in these months in Tulsa, much more than any book could tell me.
1: I have to ask you though, I wonder if you see it as replacing a political party. Do you see space for a socialist, a revolutionary party that will take it further? Because there's a lot of questions, of course, that come up here. And also just how you see, you know, what we have a traditional concept of revolution and the role of the working class and how the working class forms itself as a conscious class, as class consciousness, but that most of this usually in the classical sense comes through the workplace. And what we're talking and what you're talking about are councils that are community-based, but that, say, may involve workers, but are not particular to the problems of any individual workplace. We saw that, by the way, in Minneapolis, in that spectacular Minnesota or Minneapolis moment where all kinds of, organized by unions and community groups and, you know, auxiliaries and mutual aid and defensive neighborhoods and those who wanted to protest against ICE, it all came together. And they are doing workers' assemblies there. Is this sort of similar to what you're saying? But you're proposing something, I guess, more permanent and ongoing, where you meet every 2 weeks and you, I guess, devise your reactions to problems as they emerge?
0: I would say we the spon the enthusiasm of the spontaneous movement that reacts to an immediate need is crucial, but we saw that with exactly like Black Lives Matter movement. It we this is I mean I'm not saying anything original. This is the whole conversation that organizers have, is that you need a structure. You need a structure to able to, you know, that catalyzes. And this is also what Gramsci was telling you, telling us already, you know, that the structure, the party can catalyze and accelerate what is already a need on the ground. So you need the both things, right? And this is really important. And I think that the point is that you can only really have a party that is workable if it's connected to these civil society
1: Organic, as we
0: organizations.
1: say.
0: Organic, exactly. The parties that we know today are capitalist parties that have, even the unions have completely ignored. And again, not because of bad people, because of the structural detachment between the base and the elites that benefit from the system. So this is the whole point here, is that we need, I think, to get creative as to how to organize in a way that is more permanent, the civil society, so that the civil society then can breed a connection with a potential like new party. Or, you know, in our group in the Free, we have two people of the assembly that are running for office, one in the independent and one in the Democratic primaries. So, you know, if you, I think this becomes a space for political education, for awareness, and hopefully if these people get elected, they will be connected with this body in a way that is really organic and won't allow them to then just like get bought out by the donors, because the constituency is the people, right? You can, this is the whole point of what we saw with Zohra Mamdani. I mean, you can have as much money as you want, but if you're able to actually mobilize the people, that's where the votes actually come from. So this is what I would tell you. So I think there's a lot of space there. As with the concept of praxis, you learn by doing and you find out, and there's different evolutions that can take place. I don't think there's anything predetermined. And we're trying to inspire the sense that anyone, anywhere can do it. And that's why we're called the free. Free is really the term. We need to take back the idea of freedom. The freedom is freedom of economic democracy. Free is exactly
1: Exactly.
0: that. And it connects people that have very different walks of life. In our assembly, we have old people, young people, people from all backgrounds, class, race, but people come together because they all are fucked by austerity and they're all trapped by market dependence. And this is what connects us. And an anti-austerity cause is already a revolutionary cause.
1: I love this, Claire. We're almost out of time, and there's so much more to discuss, especially even as you just, brought up my questions of economic democracy, which is another way of, I would say socialism is simply complete democracy. It's a genuine democracy. It means that, and it's the same as Marx would talk about planning, which is the conscious regulation of the society of, by, and for the freely associated producers. And that, in fact, what we're talking about are the social relations, and you're talking about a way to help, I guess, educate, inform, and activate people who will then themselves form this. And I think finally you could also say that, the Bolshevik Party wasn't a top-down party, but it grew out of the Soviets. And in fact, the Soviets made their demands, and they were back and forth. And some Soviets, members of the Soviets were in the parties, but there were other parties as well. And they fashioned the party that fit their needs. And that's sort of what we're talking about here, right, Clara?
0: Absolutely.
1: Yeah,
0: Thank
1: and
0: you.
1: it. Thank you so much. The book is Escape from Capitalism. And if you didn't get it, we've really been talking in this last part about what that escape is. But there's more to be said. So, Clara Mete, congratulations on the book. Thanks so much.
0: Absolutely. Thank you so much. And if you're curious, freeforum.org, you can connect with us. Let's build a social change together.
1: Perfect. Thanks, Clara.

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4: 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Big shout out to the Q in QR Code. He goes by the name Q Ward. He is having a travel day today, and so we have a special guest on for you. I am the R in the QR Code. I go by the name Ramses Jaff. And before we get into today's conversation with our very special guest, longtime listeners will know that, you know, we are very fortunate in that we get to travel the country quite a bit, and we get to meet a lot of really cool, interesting people. You know, Q and I, we work in the allyship space and in the broadcast space and in the social justice and activism space, and we have done so for quite a long time. And that puts you kind of at a lot of neat little intersections. And a few weeks ago, we were in Dallas, Texas, and we again had a chance to meet some amazing folks that do amazing work, really influential change makers. And, you know, we ended up at a, I don't want to call it a party, but maybe it was a gathering. And, you know, there were a lot of doctors and, you know, people that are doing good work, cancer research and trying to eradicate diseases and other ailments. And there was a woman there that had a ton of personality, and she was just lighting up the room. And I forgive how it sounds, but she was, I think, immediately attracted to us, like drawn to us in that way. Because when Q and I are moving around, you know, we're orators. And so, you know, it's very easy for us, I think, to find ourselves in some really cool conversations. So we ended up talking with this woman, and it turned out that she was a very famous athlete, someone who had been extremely active, you know, in her field, in her lane, but also in several other lanes. And she's one of those folks that's trying to bring attention to disparate healthcare outcomes. And she had spent some time playing on the local professional basketball team, and on and on and on. And so we got to talking to her. And when she made herself known, then it was like, ah, that's where we know you from. Okay. And we just got to talking, and it was such a really special conversation. And there was a few conversations that we are still hoping to be able to share with you. But us working in the allyship space, us wanting to connect real change makers and people that are really doing what we believe to be really special work that is aligned, I think, with the general ideas and philosophies that we share across the spectrum of humanity. People that are successful in that way, people that can dedicate a significant amount of their lives to that, I think that serves as a beacon and as inspiration to all of us who feel like we can be better brothers and sisters to each other. And so I will introduce our guest. Nancy Lieberman is a Hall of Fame basketball legend, pioneer, coach, broadcaster, and lifelong advocate for underserved youth, a two-time national champion at Old Dominion University, and one of the most respected voices in basketball. She has dedicated her life to creating opportunity, hope, and safe spaces for children through sports, education, and mentorship. Her core values are service, integrity, inclusion, discipline, and compassion. And she believes every child, regardless of zip code, race, or economic circumstance, deserves access to quality courts, positive role models, and the chance to dream bigger. Through projects like Dream Courts alongside Gary Payton, Nancy continues to invest in underserved and Black communities because she knows sports can change lives, build confidence, and unite neighborhoods. All right, Nancy, welcome to the show. We've been wanting to get you on, and now we got you.
5: Well, Rams, we're here, finally, right?
4: Indeed, indeed. I guess it wasn't
5: I love what you and Q do, by the way. That's why I'm doing this, because you hit my heart when we met you. And I love your enthusiasm. I love your focus. And I just have gratitude coming on here and sharing my story and what we do for the world.
6: I appreciate you saying that. And that feeling is mutual. And we're going to get into all those stories because obviously you are a fantastic change maker and a person that really, I think, can give a lot of our listeners insight into what allyship looks like. You know, this show is built on the idea that we can bolster and foster allyship across racial lines, and people in a position to do that, that do it, really serve as great role models. And someone like you, obviously, who doesn't really need to do that. Your life has been filled with so much purpose and so much in the way of accomplishment for you to be such a giver and so moved by the stories throughout your life that you were able to share with me. And hopefully today you'll be able to share with our listeners. I think that highlighting your journey and the work that you're doing, it's an honor to be able to even do it. So thank you for being on the show.
5: Thank you for saying that. You know, I mean, we all get a chance to do God's work and to do something bigger than ourselves. Had you caught me 25 years ago when it was all about Lady Magic and being the goat and doing, you know, there's different phases of your life, right? For me, it was learning, earning, returning. What am I giving back? What's my legacy? Mm. Is my legacy that I really needed to be the greatest basketball player of all time? Maybe in my 20s and 30s when I probably didn't have the confidence and self-esteem that and understand my placement today. But when you have, again, by the grace of God, a mentor, a friend, and somebody who changed my life, Muhammad Ali, and you can hold the picture side to side and you can see we don't look alike. But 21 years old, here we were being a headliner in New York together after Old Dominion won our first championship and a player of the year in college basketball. And I'm going back to New York, where I grew up, and I'm doing an appearance at the New York Stock Exchange, a fundraiser for the Olympic Committee. And we're going up the escalator, and I was so New York-like. I used to talk like this. How are you doing? Why are you looking at me like that? And then ESPN sent me to elocution school.
6: Okay.
5: Go figure. So I looked at the guy, and I was with my mom and my friend, and I said, yo, like, who's the other athlete with me? And he goes, what? I go, who's the other athlete with me? And he goes, yeah, no, we're going in the green room. It's you and Muhammad Ali. And I fell in love with Ali when I was 10, when I was a hot mess. There was no Title IX. There was no gender equity. There was no WNBA in our purview. I was getting in fistfights every day because people were making fun of me because I had no food. I had no father. We had no heat. We had no electricity. We were a grandparent. Today, you would say, from being on SNAP. Back then, it was food stamps. Mm-hmm. And I was just so angry in my childhood and sports by seeing Muhammad Ali on TV. I just got this sense that I love my mom, but there was not a day I wanted to be my mom because she sat there in the kitchen crying, waiting for my father to send an alimony check that never came. And I could look at her at 8, 9 years old and say, this is not going to be my life. That's your life. You want to live like that? You do that. But I'm not living like that. And so sports gave me fulfillment. Ali gave me direction, even though we didn't know each other at that point. So I decide I'm going to stop beating people up or getting in fist fights. I didn't know if I was going to kill you. Quite honestly, I didn't know if I was going to kill me. Yeah. And I was just so broken and damaged. And then the Ali factor, I start playing hard and practicing. I made the Olympic team in high school. I'm still the youngest Olympic basketball player ever, male or female. And we won the silver in 76 in Montreal, 1975 among the Pan Am team at 16, junior in high school. We won the gold medal. And things were happening so fast. And then I get a scholarship, which I couldn't afford to go to college. Then we win a championship. Now let me get you up to the escalator part. So now I'm a somebody. Right. But I'm still broken, but I'm hiding behind being Nancy Lieberman. The door opens and it's like Oprah's, you know, and that like light over Ali. And I couldn't believe Muhammad Ali was in front of me, the man that's changed my life. And I walk away because my heart is pounding and my mom, oh my gosh, so embarrassing parents. And she goes over and she goes, Mr. Muhammad, I'm Rini Lieberman from Queens. And she's all hanging on his neck. My daughter is the greatest of all times. Mm-hmm. He goes, look, lady, there's only one greatest of all times, and it's me. And she goes, no, I know you're good, but my daughter, she was screwing this thing up royally. And he calls me over, and I couldn't even look at him. And I look down, and he goes, your mom says you're good. And I go, no, Mr. Muhammad, I'm the greatest of all times. And Mr. Ali, I beat people up every day. And he goes, why do you hit people? I said, they annoy me. He just started laughing at me. He goes, Nancy, you can't beat everybody up. I said, you do. And he says, I get paid to hit people. Hmm. He was the first person who ever had the guts to look me in the eye and say, you're broken, you're damaged. Yeah. He taught me to love me, right? I decided long ago never to walk in anyone's shadow. If I fail, if I succeed, at least I'll live as I believe. No matter what they take from me, they can't take away my dignity, because the greatest love of all is inside of me. I did not love me, so I hit people when they hurt me. He never let me go for 37 years. And then the last 15, I was the one getting the phone call from Lonnie Ali, Nancy, Muhammad would love to see you. And I get on a plane and come to Phoenix and go to the house, you know, and feed him his food and wipe his mouth and change the little bib and hug him and tell him how much I love you and thank you for changing my life. And he would go, you famous. I go, I'm not famous. I'm just so happy that you allowed me in your life. So can I tell you what happened that night in New York City?
6: Yeah. Geez.
5: After our life changer, we go back to the hotel in New York and we're sitting there. I had a 4-hour tutorial. He taught me about racism. He taught me about what hurt Black America. He taught me like the color, the darkness of somebody's skin. Taught me things about when, you know, white people are driving down the street, you know, so you hear click, click, click, you know, the door locks. Mm-hmm. And so, you know, I grew up playing in the projects and playing at Rucker Park.
6: Yeah. Fire, right? Was your nickname?
5: Yeah, because of my red hair. They call me Fire, and my personality. And those guys, I'm not doing your show today without all my brothers from Rucker Park who protected, who celebrated me, who rode the train home, two trains. Right. There's two chains and I'm two trains. Mm-hmm. And they wrote, took me back to Far Rockaway. I was teaching my mom not to be racist or profile, just to be loved. And like, who are these guys? I'm like, that's Ronald. That's Donald. That's Gary. And they're my friends. Nancy, how are they your friends? Mo, we won 3 games in a row. And they came home with me to make sure I got here. I thought you were playing at the park across the street. No, I stole $2 from your wallet to take the train. I'm sorry. But I went to Rucker Park, and she goes, Nancy, do you know how dangerous it is? And I said, yeah, but I wasn't going to hurt anybody. So she knew she had lost me. Fast forward to Ali. He taught me about being an everyday champion. He taught me about being the giver, not the taker. He taught me about philanthropy. And he taught me that really the connector, this like is so goofy, your followers are going to go, she's nuts. He goes, Nancy, God made you special, right? The most famous Muslim in the world was telling the white little Jewish girl from Queens that God, I didn't even know anything about God or anything like that. God is great. God made you special. And I looked him dead in the eye and I went, you know God too? You know everybody, Mr. Ali. Like, what's he like? Is he a nice person? And do I need to know him? And he goes, yes. Even as a little Jewish girl, you're going to have to learn who God is. And I'm like, okay. It was the most incredible thing. I didn't know what he meant in December of 1979. But let me tell you what, I sure as hell know what he meant in 2026 on this day, on this. Yeah. He said I was going to change Black America. I understand my role. What are you going to do? Cancel me? Like I give a shit? Go ahead, cancel me. It doesn't matter. I was championed by the Black community. Why does my charity give $17 million cold hard cash to sending 140 high school seniors to college? Why do we build dream forts all over the country where there's 5.5 million kids a year learning STEM, financial literacy, kids in COPS, you know, civic engagement, career readiness? I have been instructed by Ali. I am the right person at the right time for the right assignment because I understand the mission. And obviously, I'm not saying I don't like white people. I like good people.
6: Yeah.
5: right? We know Black people who were like, they got to stop it. We know white people, it's like, I'm done with this. I'm for people.
7: Yeah.
5: I don't care what your religion is. I don't care what your belief is. It might be different from my belief, and it doesn't mean I can't love you, respect you, because Muhammad Ali told me the greatest religion of all is love and kindness, and I'm not moving off of those words.
6: Well said. To be fair, I got a chance to hear a little bit of your story when we first met on the ground in Dallas, but it was nothing like that. That is, it's so special, so much more special than I even knew. And so I'm, again, grateful that you get to share this sort of message with our audience. For a lot of folks that are just coming to this conversation, for folks that don't know, we are on a lot of hip hop stations around the country. We are on a lot of, you know, spaces where there's going to be different groups of folks listening. A lot of people, I think, presume that, you know, we're doing a Black show because we're Black men for Black audiences. And that's never been kind of the push here. The push is to invite everyone into conversations so that they gain perspective and we can introduce concepts that they may not know about. It just might not make its way to them in their travels. And I think that one of the things that we cannot convey, because it's just not a part of our story, is, and you can correct me if I'm wrong, but one of the things I'm hearing from you is how fulfilling it can be to offer yourself in service to someone else who maybe they cannot return the favor. This is certainly something that Q and I have done over the years, you know, with our work with the homeless, with our work with the LGBTQIA plus communities, et cetera, you know, because we obviously have a platform and the capacity to share messaging. So to hear your story, I think that really does matter to our listeners who might be, maybe, I don't know that many of them are as far along in their journey of, you know, impacting folks.
5: You know what? Everybody can give. America is the most philanthropic country in the world.
6: Sure.
5: The waiter at a restaurant can give $20. Somebody can give $10. Somebody can give $5. Mm-hmm. We can all give. There's different levels of giving. It depends, obviously, on your social economic status. You know, I was the poor kid, but I'm not any longer. So I can give more and I can do more, but I can have recognition. And, you know, I want to say something that really, and I researched you guys, you and Q also. And I know, you know, there's been a lot of horrible things that have happened in the world. But to me, the murder of George Floyd, let me be singular with him right now, it opened the world's eyes. I mean, you could no longer deny the brutality. And I'm not saying every police officer is a bad person, because I don't believe that. Do I think there needs to be change in culture and training? Yeah, we have to get better. But I do want to say this, which disappointed me. If I were in Minnesota that day at that street on that corner and that man had his knee on the back of George Floyd, you know who would have ended up getting their ass kicked or going to jail? Nancy Lieberman. Yeah. What disappointed me is everybody was this. All you were doing is looking for clicks. Clicks. And that's bullshit, because it was already out there. This man didn't have to die. And somebody should have just stepped back. You can tell me to step back all you want, but I am going to stop you. Please do not do him. You have him down. Five of you don't have to be standing on him or holding him down. Handcuff him, put him in the car, whatever it is. But it bothered me every time I see that darn footage of people holding their phones and trying to get clicks or doing this on live streams. You're not helping. That to me is selfish. And if you think I'm wrong, we can talk about it. But that still bothers me that no, he did not have to die. Yeah. Somebody should have interjected themselves and not been afraid to do that. I know me, because I'm like Big Mike on the Blind Side. I have protective instincts. And clearly, obviously, I'm a tough street girl from New York. And, you know, even my son, TJ, who's a big kid, 6'9", 31 years old, he's my mother, your tone. TJ, I am a street kid by heart, the concentric circle of who I am. I'm a baller. I'm your mother. I'm a coach. I'm a philanthropist. I'm, you know, an entrepreneur. TV. I work in the big three. Cute. Ice Cube's my boss the last 8 years. I left the NBA to work for Ice Cube. One of my baby boys is NLE Choppa. When I say baby boy, like my boy, TJ, my little boy, he's young, in Choppa. I'm in his rap video, Champions. I thought he wanted to be like a stripper or pole dancer. And he goes, no, Miss Nancy. I'm like, you're not giving me credit for my athletic ability. And he goes, no, I'm doing this with Odell Beckham and, you know, Floyd Mayweather and LeBron James and all these people. It's about being a champion in everyday life. I go, so I'm not dancing on a stage with a pole? He goes, no. Like, okay, I just need to understand my role in this. So I think I'm funny. I'm highly sarcastic, but there's a lot of truth. And I like to be happy. And, you know, people go, you know, NLE Choppa? Yeah, so he's 21 and I'm 67. But you know what? You can't tell us we can't be friends.
7: Yeah, yeah.
5: People can't tell me and you or me, you and Q we can't be friends. You're not going to change me. You're not going to tell me who I can be around. I'm going to be around people who I love, care about, and respect. That's pretty much my rule of life.
7: I love it. Well,

husband and wife, we go back and forth with each other. We talk on the phone like little girls. When you bring them on the show, don't use that word that Nancy said. We talk like little girls. We talk about life. We talk about love. We talk about politics. We talk about sex. We talk about tattoos. We talk about systemic racism. We talk about anti-Semitism. We don't agree on everything, but we hear each other. And then, sadly for me, I make a statement and Jay says, yes, okay. And then he researches it, which pisses me off. And then he sends me research. And I go, dude, I didn't go to class at Old Dominion. My job was to hang championship banners. You actually had to go to class. And so he gives me research, and now he's forced me to be open-minded. He's forced me to see things differently. And I'm always open. It doesn't have to be my way, although I'm going to fight to the death of letting you see it my way. But then I'm like, Jay, I never thought about it like that. Wow, I didn't realize that. So we talk. The Novacast is a different word. It's, culture. It's when business and culture and sports all collide in this thing called our world. And everything's on the table that we talk about. And, we've already filmed with Gary Payton, the Glove, one of the 75 greatest players in the history of the NBA. We've already filmed, which is going to air shortly, with Mark Cuban. And Mark and I played against each other basketball in the mid-80s. I don't think he was a billionaire then, but we were balling 3, 4 days a week against each other. And then all of a sudden he becomes Mark Cuban. And then, I live in Dallas, so he ends up buying the Mavericks. So we're going to have really cool people, and we're going to talk to them about life. We're going to have great fun graphics. The visuals are going to be different than a regular podcast. And we hope that people will enjoy, I guess, Jay's the I'm the storyteller, and he's the quintessential anchor. The man's got 4 Emmys, at ESPN. He's amazing. And what brought us together for real, about 10 months ago, I get a phone call. It's at night. He's on the phone with his wife, Stephanie, and he goes, Nancy. And I'm like, Jay? And he goes, I have prostate cancer. I'm like, what? What are you talking about? You're big, you're strong, you're amazing. He got diagnosed with prostate cancer. So it was like a kick in the stomach to me. And here I am. What do I do? How do I help? So I didn't know anything about it. I've heard it. So I called a friend of mine here in Dallas who's been a great mentor. And I said, Neilan, and he's African American. I go, well, I don't know what to do. I know you work with Prostate Cancer Foundation. So he connected me with the CEO, Gina Carruthers. I talked to her. Then after my big three season, I went to see her a year ago. This is what she told me, like the first 20 minutes in the office with her team of 30 people. I said, Gina, what can I do? How can I help? And she goes, Nancy, we raise, 60, 70, whatever million dollars for research. And she's talking. And I go, I got to be honest with you. We don't really know what research means. We, the people, we're not the scientists. We're not the doctors. So what does that money from research, where does it go? How do I help my friends? And she said, well, let me give you this. 1 in 8 men in the world are going to get prostate cancer. 1 in 6 are black men. At 2.5 times to 1 to men who are white. And I'm like, how is that that black men are getting prostate cancer 2.5 times to white men? What's the origin? I mean, where are we getting all this? What's the study? She goes, Nancy, I can raise millions and millions of dollars for research. I can't open the door to black America. And I said, I can open any door you want in black America, any door. From any league to any Hall of Fame to the NAACP, tell me what I can do, and I will do that. And it just took a life of its own. If you're a 40, and please look me in the eye, if you're a male, 40 to 45 years old, if you have prostate cancer in your family, go to the doctor. It's a blood test. It's not the old fashioned, do not be afraid that somebody's going to touch you or emasculate you, bend over, It's different. Times have changed. Black, my brothers, you need to know who your doctors are. I know you don't like to go by and large to the doctors, and we, the people you love you, are nudging you, and we become a pain in the, I don't want to say behind, but we become a pain.
please, it's because we care so much.

0: your kids care, your aunties care, your grandma cares. We got to push you to go to the doctor. It's a blood test. It's called a PSA, a prostate specific antigen test. And sometimes doctors, if it's not on your insurance, they won't check the box. Okay. You have to advocate for yourself and say, I need the PSA box checked, because if they don't get paid for insurance, sometimes they won't do it. If this metastasizes and it gets into your organs or your bones, into your blood system, it's not going to be a good situation for you. But if you do it early, the way Alonzo Mourning, the Hall of Famer, the way Jay Harris did, and so many others, you will have a 99.9% chance of living an incredible life. So you have to check the box. So I went to Gina at Prostate Cancer, and I'm like, okay, I just voted, and they gave me a little thing they slapped on my shirt that said, I voted. And I'm like, holy crap. I'm sorry, I have a bad mouth. I said, we got it. Check the box. It's a campaign. We're going to save lives together. We'll get a big box. We'll check it like the swoosh on, everybody knows the swoosh. Mm-hmm. So I called the Basketball Hall of Fame. Thank you, John DeLiva, the president. Instantaneously, on Martin Luther King Day this year, we had a big prostate cancer event on Jerry Colangelo Center Court. And he's a prostate cancer survivor. Okay. Mm-hmm. Then they did media at the Hoop Hall Classic. Then I went to Antonio Davis, the CEO of the Retired Players Association for basketball, and who I'm on the board with. And I said, we have health screenings in California at the All-Star Game. All these guys went through and they were getting their blood test and checked, and they're seeing what their levels were. Jay came out there and started speaking to people. It was electric. Then I went to Ice Cube. I went to his concert. Here, by the way, it's a great concert. If you haven't been there, go. 50 years of hip hop. And I went into the dressing room about 2 hours before the show. And I said, Cube, I have to ask you a question. And I told him what I'm telling you. I said, have you been tested? He goes, yes. And my dad's been tested. I said, this is what I'm doing. And he said, done. So now in every big three city this year, 10 weeks or so, we'll have free prostate testing. And you could have a ticket to the game or not have a ticket to the game, but you could have testing if we're doing it in your city. And then you'll get a cool swag gift for getting tested. But we're trying to go into communities and tell, we're here. We want to partner with you. We want to help you. We don't want you to have to pay for a lot of these tests if we can help do free testing. And I know I've gone longer than you wanted me to go on this subject. I'm tired of talking and speaking at funerals for Black men. I had to do that for my dear friend, Michael Ray Richardson, four-time NBA All-Star with the Knicks and Nets, who died 6 months ago. He didn't want to tell anybody. He didn't want to tell anybody that he had prostate cancer. Please let us help you. We don't want to lose you. And that's, remember the returning part of my life? This is part of the returning part of my life. Black America, you helped build me, make me, celebrate me. The least I can do is give back. Being with Ali those last 15 years and holding him, hugging him, thanking him, speaking, you know, they call me and say, hey, Muhammad has to do this event in New York. Will you MC it? Uh-huh. And they said, we didn't tell you the date. It doesn't matter. I'll cancel what I have. When I got my first coaching job with the Sacramento Kings as the second female, you know, coach in the NBA, in NBA history, Ali showed up to the game in Phoenix. Like DeMarcus Cousins and Rondo are like, what's the champ doing there? And somebody goes, oh, that's coach's friend. That's street cred.
1: Yeah.
0: And, you know, so there's so many ties. And I know I probably have derailed you, and I'm sorry. That's why my seven ex-husbands. No, I don't have seven. It felt like it was one. It felt like seven.
1: Well, I wanted you to say everything that you said, so you don't worry about me. We'll take a break right now, but obviously, your passion is inspirational and the work that you're doing is exceptionally meaningful. So I appreciate everything you've said so far.
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5: 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Big shout out to the Q in the QR Code, who goes by the name of Q Ward. He is on a travel day today. I am the R in the QR Code. I go by the name Ramses Ja, and we have a special guest hanging out with us today who is giving us a masterclass in advanced allyship, a woman who is leading a life that I believe is one that is well-lived, one that is full of all of the things that I think all of us should strive for, a life of service, a life that is filled with accomplishments, and a life that anyone could be proud of. All right, we are back with Nancy Lieberman, Basketball Hall of Fame legend, pioneer coach, broadcaster, and lifelong advocate for underserved youth. Nancy, before we took a break, you were sharing about your work with the Big Three. And I think your work even beyond the Big Three and prior to incorporating it into the Big Three in terms of getting messaging out about prostate cancer testing, particularly in the Black community, because you shared a statistic that said that it is exceptionally more prevalent in Black communities. And I want to just share a quick story that obviously it's tough to go into granular detail, but prostate cancer has been something that has impacted my life personally. And it is indeed kind of being on top of it and knowing what resources you have that kind of helps you navigate those waters. And so not just, you know, you being an advocate for a lot of the thing, because your voice goes into rooms, you know, your presence affects patterns that a Black person advocating for themselves cannot. But not just that work, but the work in terms of like health and well-being of people that may not get this information or may feel that there's a stigma, that is to be applauded. It is absolutely commendable. And I just wanted to take a moment and really address what it is you said before we took a break and give it what it deserved. And, you know, you mentioned like, hey, I might have gone on long. Nope, you went on exactly as long as you needed to. We're grateful that we even get a chance to highlight this work you're doing and share these stories. So I know that you do more than just this one thing. So I want to give you another opportunity to share this good work that you're doing. So Nancy Lieberman Charities, this is my understanding, it reaches 5 million young people a year. So talk to us about the charities, talk to us about Dream Corps program and your HBCU partnerships and all those things. Just again, so people, A, know what you're up to, but B, maybe how they can support you.
0: Well, thank you for saying that. You know, the best part for me is what I can do and pull in, you know, 50 years of relationships to a young generation or an older generation. Sure. And so Nancy Lieberman Charities was started because I know your listeners don't know this, but, you know, I told you I was a poor kid in New York. So in 1974, I did not have any money to go to the U.S. Olympic tryouts that I had in open tryout. It was like America's Had Talent. And there was a pre-camp in Albuquerque, New Mexico. And I come home and I'm like, Mama, yeah, I can believe this. I just made this USA tryout and 10 gals are being sent to Albuquerque, New Mexico to this USA pre-camp. And she goes, Nancy, I don't have money to put food on the table. How am I going to get you to Albuquerque, New Mexico? I said, I don't know, but you got to figure out. I got to go to this thing. It's going to change my life. And my high school principal, Barbara Sackowitz, somehow she took a can of corn, opened it, cleaned it, put an envelope around it. We're endeavoring to raise $300 to send Nancy to the Olympic trials. It went door to door. I don't even know who put money in it. It could be dimes. It could be dollars. I don't know. But it was enough money to send me and my high school coach to Albuquerque. So I end up making that tryout. There were 40 girls, 10 from each community, and they brought us together. Then they picked 10 to go to the pre-camp with all the legends of the game,
1: sure,
0: future Hall of Famers. So long story short, strangers changed my life, right? So I'm not doing this with you if people didn't put money in a cup to send me. And then I had to do the work. So then, of course, like we talked about, I made the Pan Ams in 75, made the Olympics. So I decided, like, God, if you would just help me one day, if you could just change my life, I'll be a great person. I'll help people. So when I came to Dallas in 1980, oh my God, you're not going to believe this. This is so me. Please just love me. I take a black bag. So they pay me $100,000 in the first women's professional league, the Dallas Diamonds in 1980. So I would start doing some appearances here. They gave me 300, 200, 500. It didn't matter. It was a lot, but it wasn't like a lot. So I would put the cash in a black gym bag. Then I go to South Dallas. I go to the hood and I start knocking on people's doors, talking about not having any understanding of what's happening here. And I go, hi, my name is Nancy Lieberman, and can I help pay your food bill or your electricity or maybe your rent this month? And this lady, oh my gosh, I wish, she's a big woman. She starts giving me the hip. And she's just like, girl, what you doing? Somebody's going to, you know, you're going to get hurt and somebody's going to take. And I said, well, if I get hurt, then I'm not coming back. If I'm not coming back, who else has knocked on your door recently saying that they want to help you? And I'm so young and dumb. I'm 22. I'm like, yeah, but I'm Nancy Lieberman. I just got back from the Olympics and I'm the number one draft pick in the WBL and they paying me some money. And so people help me. So I just want to help people. Can you help me? She goes, you got to put that money in a bank. I said, well, I don't know anything about a bank. She goes, how much money you got in there? I said, $30,000. She goes, you walking around here with $30,000 cash? She goes, woman, get in here. And she goes, I'm going to introduce you to somebody and you're going to set up a bank account and you're going to put that money there so nobody takes it from you. Right? I mean, it was organic. It was real. And she recognized that I was trying to do something right.
1: Sure. Mm-hmm.
0: So that's how this thing started. So then finally, years later, I kept doing what I was doing on a small scale. And I was like, no, people are like, we could give you real big money, but you have to be a 501c3. Sure. You have to be a nonprofit. Mm-hmm. So I went kicking and screaming to be a nonprofit because I don't want anybody to tell me what to do. I got issue. I need to get on with Oprah and Phil. Like, Nancy, you need to do that. And it's like, duh, duh, duh, duh. What? I didn't hear you. So people started giving me big money. So that's how Nancy Lieberman Charity started. So we were like, okay, what do I know best? I know basketball. So we built courts. That's where I felt safe.
1: Okay.
0: I was never threatened at Rucker Park or Canarsie or in Brooklyn or Fort Hamilton or wherever I played. I just played. And there was just that street respect. And so that was one. Then scholarship. How did I get to college? These guys helped me. I get a scholarship. I make the U.S. team. So let's do scholarships and get kids education. So we started doing that. And then we started doing social racial justice lecture series at HBCUs, high schools and colleges. So I'm going to tell you this quick story.
1: Please.
0: So we were doing one at Wiley in Wiley, Texas. So it's like a 2-hour drive. We're in an auditorium over at the college and this woman, this black woman stands up and she goes, why are you here? And I looked at her and I went, why are you here? And people were just kind of like, oh my gosh, I was the only white person there. She says, well, I don't feel comfortable with you being here. And she's kind of, you know, reading me the riot act. I said, you know, ma'am, I have a choice too, right? Mm-hmm. I drove 2 hours here. I'm not getting paid to do this. I came here because I want to be here. You guys are my people. And I have a lot that I want to share. I said, will you do this for me, please? If you'll just hear me, and if in 45 minutes you don't like what I have to say, then you can leave. Because I'm coming back here because I'm making friends by the minute. I met some people going to have me at their house for dinner. And she just kind of looked at me. An hour later, she came up and she hugged me. And she goes, honey, I'm sorry. And I go, please don't tell me you're sorry. Somebody did something to you. Somebody hurt you that might have looked like me. And you said that to me because it hurts you deeply and you're trying to protect yourself from this hurt. You don't owe me an apology. I said, I'm sorry that somebody made you feel less than or whatever that situation was. But me and you found common ground and you and I can be friends. And you will know that somebody actually cares about you. Because at the end of the day, if we cut each other, there's red blood. Okay? We have hearts. If we believe in God or, you know, I'm a born-again Christian or whatever it is, your faith, we can come together and we can do things in a positive way. And I'm like, how can I help you? And she's like, you can come to my house and eat any. I was like, would love to come to your house and eat. Now, I haven't had, you know, titlins. I haven't had grits. I haven't. And she goes, honey, what do you like? I said, I like sushi. She goes, we serve sushi here. And, you know, a little humor, a little sarcasm, but a lot of truth.
1: Sure.
0: And we bonded. And people were applauding. I mean, we were hugging like we were, you know, hostages. It was so little to understand where she came from. But it was so great to see that she was open-minded and she gave me a chance to talk and to hear her and believe in her and not dismiss her. And then she did not dismiss me. In that novel, we could agree to disagree. We can agree to, wow, I didn't see it that way. Sure. But at the end of the day, I say this to my coaches. I say this to my players. We can agree. We can disagree. But when we walk out of here, we're aligned.
1: Okay.
0: Because there's a lot of stuff out there that we're fighting. And we're fighting together. Because I could break pencils all day long. Because we're picking off one person at a time. But if you wrap 10 pencils and put a rubber band on it, you can't break us. You cannot break us.
1: Right.
0: And so if you believe in something and we can come together, you can't break us. I don't know. Maybe I'm a minimalist. You can love me. You can hate me. You can care about me. You cannot care about me. You can want me on your show at Q or not want me on your show. And I'm the one who's grateful. I'm the one who has gratitude.
1: Well, if I may, we absolutely want you on our show, and it's not because of a fantastic conversation or because we have the same agent or any of those things. It's because you are the sort of person that is really an inspiration around here. You mentioned in your story just now talking about understanding why a Black woman might have had an aversion to you, just your presence, and worried. Effectually, this is what I think you're saying, worried perhaps about your intentions and you being empathetic enough to recognize, okay, this is not directed at me. Perhaps someone in this person's past has caused her to be very cautious when it comes to people like me because whoever has potentially caused her harm in the past may have looked like me. And that level of empathy and that level of introspection is something that you find in people who are the most effective, you know, in terms of allyship and in terms of people that are, their legacy will be that they made the world better for the folks that lived in the time that they lived and the people that came after them. And again, a lot of our listeners kind of have a similar desire. That's the goal that they want from life. They want to make sure that they do their part, that they have given everything back to the universe, that the universe has given them. I, of course, consider myself to be one of those people. I have no problem working in service. You know, I'm from Compton. I mentioned I lived a life that I would have never, ever guessed was even possible. And so to be able to do work that I feel makes the world better is exceptionally fulfilling for me. And I do hope that I have a zero balance with the universe at the end of my time. And so stories like that really do matter. And I think it gives our listeners some insight into what it looks like. That's a lesson that a lot of people might need to learn at some point, because I think people's impulse is to become defensive when they are questioned strongly, right. Or else to, you know, I think you mentioned earlier, just to turn their back like, hey, look, I tried. I'm out of here. And sometimes it takes a little bit more than that, you know. And so your resilience and your fortitude, I think, is commendable. And it serves as an example to people who are interacting with Black women right now who, you know, were very, very focused in their voting this last election and have been constantly hurt by what nearly all of them consider to be a hostile administration, right? And so you giving insight into how to navigate those waters emotionally and internally, I think that's just wonderful and brilliant. And I'm grateful that you were able to share that story. I do want to kind of circle back because you mentioned, like, you know, fighting together and just kind of everybody being on the same page. You know, one pencil is easy to crack. 10 pencils is a lot harder to crack if they're bound together, that sort of thing. And that got me to thinking, and I'll tell you a brief story and I'll give you back the time. But there's a woman where I live. And she's not just a legend, she is a gift. She's legendary in the work that she does, but she's a great gift. Her name is Audrey Corley, and she owns a couple of businesses. She owns a nightclub called Boycott, and she owns a couple of restaurants. But she recently opened, within the past couple of years, a restaurant called Title IX. And when we first started talking, you mentioned Title IX. And so I want you to talk to our listeners, because I famously, Q would do a lot better in this position, but I famously am the person that knows very little about sports. Q is the athlete. I've always been the person walking around campus with a guitar, that sort of stuff, right? And then DJing later and that sort of thing. Talk to us a little bit about Title IX. And I recognize that the same administration that this 92% of Black women voted against, the same administration has adopted a hostile posture insofar as Title IX is concerned. So for people like me that maybe don't know much about Title IX, talk to folks about what it is, how it maybe has impacted you, and kind of where you see things moving in the future, and maybe how people can push back or advocate for Title IX.
0: I'm so glad you said Title IX. I'm a Title IX baby.
1: Are you? Okay.
0: Back in 1972, when Title IX is not an opinion, it's a law, and it gave women a chance to have not only academic but athletic opportunities, because it was so far from equality with what men had. And so Title IX, it's based on percentages. So if you have 55% of women at Old Dominion University and 45% men, the grant money that they get should be divvied up accordingly, right? 55 to women, 45 to men. But that's not what's happening. Most of the money would go to football programs and men's basketball, and women's sports was lowest on the totem pole. Mm-hmm. So you were taking educational opportunities away from young women. And as sports has proven, you know, young Black women, you know, except for the white women who are participating. But let me just put this out there. You are for Title IX if you want your daughter to have the same educational and scholarship rights potentially as your little boy. If you're not for Title IX and you don't want her to have equality, you have a lot of explaining to do to your daughter. Okay. That's one thing. If you're a dad, you're a mom, and honey, no, I think your brother deserves to have a scholarship to college and you shouldn't. See how that's going to go over in your home.
1: Yeah.
0: So you are for Title IX if you want equality. I want a girl of equality. Okay. I'm the highest paid coach in the Big Three. I want to have equality in the job that I do if I have the same job description.
1: Yeah, no, that's fair. And the truth is, like I said, I'm not the person that knows the ins and outs of all of that. So perhaps there's a lot more that I should learn about the goings on with respect to Title IX and all that.
0: So I'm hearing so much, and everybody's going to be able to obviously weigh in, especially with social media these days. Everybody's going to have an opinion on what's right or what's wrong. And you just have to feel comfortable.
1: Yeah. Well, again, I don't hear anything that sounds, you know, too crazy. What I'm seeing is a woman who is making an impact. I think that's a super understatement, but an impact. And I think that yours is a life that is one that is well lived from the outside looking in. So we're kind of toward the end here. Before I let you go, I want to give you one more opportunity to talk to our listeners about, you know, the long game. I want to give you another opportunity to talk about the charities and, of course, how people can support and all your social media and how people can lock in with you.
0: Thank you for doing that. Well, social media, it's Nancy Lieberman. It's on all the same on whether it's X or if it's on Instagram or any of the other platforms that are out there. The long game is going to be fun. Please look it up. We're on YouTube and you could Google that. And, you know, we're going to knock out 15 episodes this year. We'll hopefully have Cube and Dr. J and so many other people, not just athletes, but, you know, cultural savants. And we're looking forward to a lot of different opinions of people. And Nancy Lieberman Charities, please check us out and just see if anything hits your heart about what we're doing. At best, donate. At worst, just pray for us that we continue to do the right thing at the right time for the right people.
1: I love her.
0: And prostate cancer, I'm going to end on this. Please, please check the box. go to the doctor. Go to the doctor Monday, Tuesday, Wednesday. Don't wait. And just get checked. It's between 5 and 8 minutes. They take your blood test. They'll get back with you in a week or a week and a half. They'll tell you what your levels are. Now you know. You can't do anything if you don't know. And I'll finish with Muhammad Ali. Service to others is the rent you pay for your room here on earth. What can I do for you? How can I help you? That's who we are. That's who I am. And I'm just trying to continue to make him proud of me. And thank you for having me on your show. I appreciate you and Q so much.
1: Absolutely. Once again, today's guest, Nancy Lieberman, Hall of Fame basketball legend, pioneer coach, broadcaster, and lifelong advocate for underserved youth. And, you know, if I may, while we still have a second left, I want to make sure that I mention, again, nancylieberman.charities.org. You know, I've been there. I've been doing a little bit of research on this good work. I've seen the courts, the dedications, and the impact that a lot of this make. And, you know, around here we say that, you know, a lot of times it is infrastructure. There are systemic elements that improve neighborhoods, that improve the quality of life, that reduce crime, that result in higher incomes, and all the other things that sort of have a ripple effect throughout communities. And for people where maybe you're moved by sports a little bit more than by something else, maybe politics or whatever, if this is the entry point, then this is the entry point. There is something really special about this. I caught a picture of you with Kobe's daughter on a court in California, dedicating a court out there. In any event, this is just fantastic work. Once again, wherever you are in the country, you can get involved. The website is nancylieberman.charities.org. And I think I will leave it right there. You heard me say it before. You know it well. We are trying to reach a goal, and you can help us reach that goal. 818-985-KPFK, 818-985-KPFK. 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I have with me Ace Estwick, who is constantly motivating us with his explanations of indeed why these donations are so important. So Ace, please share.
6: That's right. So like Ramsey said, we have set a goal for $1,000 to raise this hour. 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And this makes a real difference in keeping the lights on, keeping the signal on the air, and keeping hosts like Q and Ramses telling the truth. 818-985-5735.
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1: And I think what you said is very important, because you're absolutely right. I'm a decades-long broadcaster, and I know full well what it looks like and feels like when you're forced to cover certain things, discuss certain things, and to bury other things by influential powers beyond the radio station or people in your department. And the truth of the matter is that, yes, at KPFK, Q and I are free to curate the news that we feel is consistent with our goals with our program. We want to inspire, we want to empower, we want to educate, we want to provide additional perspective, because we believe that understanding leads to empathy, and we believe that we all can be better brothers and sisters and siblings to each other across whatever tribal lines have been delineated for us by the powers that be. And so us having a place to be able to share this content and this perspective with you unencumbered by the fiscal forces of other radio stations is refreshing, and it has allowed this show to flourish and to grow. And it's because we have a place like KPFK that we're able to do this. 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Again, the number is 818-985-KPFK, or visit kpfk.org. 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
5: 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And join us next time as we share our news with our voice from our perspective right here on the QR Code. In the meantime, please stay tuned for Amy Goodman and Democracy Now! Coming up next.

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0: From New York, this is Democracy Now! Appointed federal judge has blocked President Trump's White House ban on journalists from CNN, MS Now, and Politico. We'll speak with Nobel Prize-winning journalist Maria Ressa. She used to work for CNN. Then the CEOs of major AI companies addressed the UN Security Council, calling on world leaders to adopt international standards for AI development.
1: First, we should begin with narrow agreements that every member can support, such as a ban on using AI to make biological weapons.
0: We'll speak with an AI researcher who's taken part in UN meetings this week and with an expert who's worked with the African Union on AI strategy. Then, who's advising President Trump on AI?
2: The United States also totally rejects any attempt to construct a globalist scheme to control for the artificial intelligence. We're going to encourage it, not rein it in.
0: We'll speak with journalist Jacob Silverman. His latest book is Gilded Rage, Elon Musk and the Radicalization of Silicon Valley. All that and more coming up. Welcome to Democracy Now!, democracynow.org, The War and Peace Report. I'm Amy Goodman. A federal judge has temporarily blocked President Trump's ban on CNN, MS Now, and Politico from the White House. Just after midnight, Judge Timothy Kelly of the U.S. District Court in Washington, D.C., a Trump appointee, granted a two-week restraining order and told the White House to, quote, immediately return, reinstate, and restore the press credentials of the three news outlets. Ted Boutros, an attorney for the outlet, said, quote, this is a strong ruling vindicating freedom of the press, due process, and the rule of law. We greatly appreciate the court's swift action, he said. Meanwhile, the new news site, Status, is reporting Vice President J.D. Vance was the unnamed senior administration official behind one of the stories the White House used to justify banning Politico from its grounds. Vance has defended Trump's ban on the news outlets as totally appropriate. Leaders of top foreign official intelligence firms testified to the UN Security Council on Wednesday, urging nations to adopt international standards on the development of AI. Anthropic CEO Dario Amodei touted the benefits of the technology, even as he warned the Security Council that it, quote, could be a risk to humanity as a whole, unquote. His competitor, OpenAI Chief Executive Sam Altman, also called for international regulations.
3: At the international level, this will require cooperation. In our history, there have been times where countries who compete and don't always like each other very much still come together for shared interests and the collective good in the face of a powerful new technology. We believe this must be one of those times.
0: Altman spoke as Australian Prime Minister Anthony Albanese revealed that an OpenAI agent hacked an Australian government health website in June where it accessed private data. It's the first known example of an autonomous AI agent hacking a government network.
4: Today, I spoke with the CEO of OpenAI, Sam Altman, to express Australia's extreme concern about this incident. And I also expressed my disappointment that it took the company way too long to inform the government what had occurred and the nature of the way that that notification occurred as well was unacceptable.
0: The Australian Prime Minister said investigators were considering whether to file criminal charges against OpenAI. This follows a series of incidents where frontier AI models escaped containment, self-organized into swarms, launched cyber attacks, and attempted to cover their tracks. Meanwhile, in Washington, Democratic Senator Bernie Sanders and Congressmember Greg Kassar Wednesday unveiled the Ban Artificial Superintelligence Act. The legislation would establish a cabinet-level federal Department of Artificial Intelligence, pause advanced AI development until a new federal regulatory body is up and running, and would ban AI models that exceed human performance and capabilities across most domains. We'll have more on this story later in the broadcast. Iranian President Masoud Pezeshkian delivered a defiant speech to the UN General Assembly Wednesday, condemning President Trump's threat to annihilate Iran while calling for diplomacy to end the war.
5: America and Israel attacked us equipped with the latest technology and weapon systems, and our people stood steadfast. Yes, they did hit us, but we did not bend the knee. We did not bow our head. We responded, but we did not hit civilian populations. They came into surrounding territories and targeted our universities, our healthcare centers, our schools, our hospitals, our infrastructures, all of it against international law.
0: A lone U.S. delegate walked out of the U.N. hall in protest as President Pezeshkian spoke. Israel's ambassador boycotted the speech entirely. The U.S. Navy's admitted 8 service members aboard the USS Abraham Lincoln strike group attempted suicide during their historically long Mideast deployment when sailors spent 286 days at sea. Acting Navy Secretary Hung Cao made the admission in a letter to New York Senator Kirsten Gillibrand, who accused President Trump of showing open disrespect to troops and their families. Gillibrand added, quote, that this administration can find endless taxpayer dollars for bombs, ballrooms, and billionaires, but cannot take care of our service members is completely unacceptable, unquote. In August, Defense Secretary Pete Hegseth insisted reports of deteriorating conditions and mental health struggles aboard the Lincoln were, quote, unquote, completely misrepresented. France, Canada, and the United Kingdom have called for Palestinian sovereignty at the UN General Assembly. On Tuesday, French President Emmanuel Macron blasted the world's inability to act on Gaza.
6: Face à Gaza, certains se flattent.
7: What credibility do we have if we continue to remain inactive in the face of Gaza? Some boast of a supposed peace, but this peace hasn't reopened humanitarian routes for a single second. Must we stand by and watch this spectacle that shames us all? Never.
0: Israeli Prime Minister Benjamin Netanyahu condemned Macron's remarks, calling them a, quote, grotesque absurdity, unquote. Netanyahu is addressing the United Nations General Assembly this afternoon. President Trump's hosting Chinese President Xi Jinping in Washington, D.C. for a 3-day summit. She skipped the U.N. General Assembly in New York. It's the Chinese leader's first trip to the U.S. since 2015. Trump and Xi are set to discuss artificial intelligence, the Iran war, and Taiwan during the summit. There's a state dinner tonight with, among others, tech billionaires. In Michigan, the Grand Rapids Police Department says a man died on Sunday after crashing his car into a tree while fleeing ICE. That's Immigration and Customs Enforcement agents. Guatemala's consul general identified the victim as Mario David Coronado Juarez. Advocates say the 36-year-old was working in construction to provide for his wife and 3 young children in Guatemala. On Tuesday evening, immigrant rights advocates packed the Grand Rapids City Commission meeting, where they accused local police of collaborating with ICE. Mayor David LeGrand declared a recess as protesters chanted Coronado Juarez's name and demanded abolish ICE. In Louisiana, a 36-year-old immigrant from Costa Rica died last week inside the Wynn Correctional Center in Winfield. According to ICE, Carlos Josue Marchena was declared dead after he was found unresponsive. He had type 1 diabetes, and family members said he complained of deteriorating health as he missed meals and insulin shots while being shuttled between ICE jails in multiple states. He's the 55th person to die in ICE custody during Trump's second term and the 25th this year alone. In Texas, Congressmember Greg Kassar Wednesday visited Wilbur Rafael Garces Perez at an ICE jail 3 days after the 28-year-old Venezuelan man was shot by an immigration officer in North Austin. Kassar told reporters Garces Perez needed surgery to remove a bullet that remains lodged in his back. And Congressmember Kassar questioned why Garces Perez was discharged from an Austin hospital after just 4 hours, then taken to an ICE jail 135 miles away.
8: Every single person should have a right to be fully cared for in a hospital bed and not to be dragged to a detention center while you are still bleeding. In fact, in talking to Wilbur, he made it clear to me that he didn't even know that this bullet was still inside of him until more than a day later after being shot.
0: In Washington, D.C., family members of people killed by ICE testified before lawmakers Tuesday at a hearing organized by House Democrats. Witnesses included Ronaldo Salgado and Lorenzo Salgado Jr., whose father was shot and killed by ICE while driving to work in Houston in July. Also testifying were relatives of Renee Good, shot dead in Minneapolis in January by ICE agent Jonathan Ross. This is Renee Good's mother, Donna Ganger.
9: I'm a registered Republican. I voted for President Trump under the impression that these agents were here to protect the citizens of the United States, innocents like our family and the others here, against terrorists. Certainly not to accuse those of us here of being terrorists and take precious lives. This is madness.
0: And here in New York, Hollywood producer Harvey Weinstein was sentenced Wednesday to 15 years in prison for sexually assaulting former TV production assistant Miriam Haley back in 2006. She testified Weinstein forcibly performed oral sex on her in his Manhattan apartment. According to Haley, Weinstein had also hired private investigators to keep tabs on her. Weinstein has been in custody since his first conviction, has already spent more than 6 years in prison. He still faces resentencing in that case in Los Angeles, where he originally received 16 years for rape. And those are some of the headlines. This is Democracy Now!, democracynow.org, The War and Peace Report. I'm Amy Goodman.
10: And I'm Nermeen Sheikh. Welcome to our listeners and viewers across the country and around the world. A federal judge has temporarily blocked President Trump's ban on CNN, MS Now, and Politico, ordering the administration to restore their White House access for 14 days. A lawyer for the outlets described the decision as a, quote, strong ruling vindicating freedom of the press, due process, and the rule of law. We begin today's show with one of the world's leading advocates for press freedom, Maria Ressa. In 2021, she was awarded the Nobel Peace Prize for her efforts to safeguard freedom of expression.
0: Maria Ressa is the founder and CEO of the Philippine independent news site Rappler, and she's a former CNN journalist, among other places she covered East Timor. She's also the co-chair of the United Nations Independent International Scientific Panel on Artificial Intelligence. We'll talk about that in a moment. But we're going to begin with this breaking news from overnight, Maria Ressa. A Trump-appointed judge has at least temporarily halted the ban on CNN, MS Now, and Politico. Can you talk about the significance of what Trump has attempted to do? And for the first time, the solidarity expressed by the Washington press pool that refused to fill in for CNN, and so you couldn't hear Trump's voice.
11: Well, it was incredible. And, you know, my outlet, actually, my president banned both our reporter and me from the palace at that point. So to see the kind of solidarity that the American media did on Friday was incredible. But look, in terms of the reaction is everyone knows this is unconstitutional. And I struggle when I say that. As a reporter, you sit there and you go, do we say it's unconstitutional or not? Are we supposed to not say that, right? This is the dilemma of a reporter in the age of a death by a thousand cuts. We can't normalize the lies or the impunity that is around us. And so in this case, this particular judge has done this before. And this was during Trump's first term, Jim Acosta. He judged for press freedom in the same way. And it's a simple thing. It's a constitutional move. Whether the Trump administration has already said that it will go ahead and appeal this, you know, for all of that. At this point, People are standing up for rule of law. People are standing up for press freedom. And that's incredibly important because we live in an age where you can't take these things for granted. And having lived through it, there are costs to standing up, but there are greater costs to giving up.
10: So, Maria Ressa, we see that you're in a car on your way to the United Nations. Let's turn to artificial intelligence. You're the co-chair of the United Nations Independent International Scientific Panel on Artificial Intelligence, and AI took center stage at the UN on Wednesday when the heads of OpenAI and Anthropic briefed the UN Security Council. The meeting came as Australia revealed that a rogue OpenAI tool hacked into Australia's national healthcare database in the first known case of AI hacking a government network. Maria Ressa, you were at the Security Council as these CEOs testified. What was most striking to you and most important among the things they said?
11: The mood in the room was actually really fascinating, and the kind of consensus that you see among many of the nation states. First, let me tell you about the thematic brief that my co-chair and I, that the panel came out with on Monday, which showed you exactly what it was. We tried to answer four questions. Question number one was, what actually happened? Question number two is, what trend does that show? And then number three, what do we not know? And number four is, what would be completely irresponsible if we do not act? This is to help policymakers deal with this. That's part of what this independent panel is supposed to do, to give you the facts. And along with those tech CEOs who all have their own interests, you also had Yashua Benjo, who's my co-chair, speaking there, right? And what's the consensus among the majority of it? It seems like everyone knows that AI is now the rogue AI, including the Secretary General saying again this week that it is out of our control. That's in our preliminary panel report that we released in July 1. The frontier models cannot be controlled, right? And so there are several questions. Who's accountable? The tech CEOs were there, but as was Hugging Face. And one of the most interesting things Hugging Face said, the CEO of Hugging Face, was that he couldn't even use the commercial models to help defend against the attack because of the way it was designed. And so what did he do? He went through NVIDIA and used an open source Chinese model. That was fascinating to me because it showed both sovereignty and it showed you the kind of power and control a small group of people will have. So overall, in that room, people said it's time to put guardrails in place, except for some exceptions. And of course, notable is the United States. Michael Kratsias came through. One of the first things he said was super intelligence, formerly known as artificial intelligence, and then spoke against any kind of global multilateral solution. As a member of the panel, the reason we exist is because the United Nations General Assembly created an expert group, 40 of us from 37 different countries, nearly 50-50 male-female, right, to try to help the world come up with a collective solution. We cannot have a small group, one country with 75% of the world's compute power, and a small group of companies deciding the fate of humanity.
0: So let me ask you about China. You, of course, are from the Philippines. If you can talk about, the fact that China has more regulations in place than does the United States, what kind of regulations? You have Xi right now meeting with President Trump in Washington, D.C. tonight, a major state dinner with heads of the tech billionaires, the CEOs of these companies.
11: Look, in some ways, when you really look at it, for their citizens, the Chinese tech has far more safety measures in place. So, for example, the version of TikTok that is out in China has child safety measures in place. That the Silicon Valley that others, the commercial models are just now starting to talk about and to put in place. But, of course, what's the biggest problem in this, right? Well, Tiananmen Square doesn't exist, right? So I think this is one of the, this is a creative destruction moment, and the ability to not work together will have massive consequences. One of the lessons I learned in being part of this panel from with 37 countries, we have Chinese, we have Russian. I mean, we are geographically aligned. And what was fascinating is that we weren't fighting based on ideology. The debates, the most stringent debates, did not occur from Russia or China or the United States. It didn't matter because we all agreed on safety measures were the most stringent debate. And I said this at the UN when we released the report, right? The most hair-tearing moments were between those of us and big tech. Right. So it's an incentive structure that we need to prevent. Right. Big tech will tell you that they're caught in a race. Silicon Valley will say this, that they're caught in a race that they must win. Otherwise, China will win. This isn't completely true. And part of it is it's there. It's a boogeyman. But if you look at just, and this is in the preliminary panel report, in terms of compute power, the United States has 75% of the world's compute power. China has 15%. And the EU, which has put in place the most safety measures for the rest of the world, for us and the rest of the world, is only 5%, right? A small group of countries and companies should not be determining the fate.

0: part of the problem, the compounding harms that have not been addressed. So social media, attention economy, the large language models rolled out in two ways. The second is chatbots. The chatbots that are there hack intimacy. Right? It's sycophantic by design to keep you scrolling. That brings harms on its own way. We can talk about that more. But the last one is what we're talking about now, which is agentic and multi-agentic. Every step of the way, we lose just a little bit more of our humanity. The attention economy that has brought narrative warfare and has pushed the world 74% of the world is now under authoritarian rule. That's VDEM. We're electing illiberal leaders democratically. The chatbots is hacking our intimacy. And agentic AI, literally, I'd be careful what you give to an agent that we know can't be controlled. Well, that agentic is taking away agency. So to go back, look at the policy. It's time for lawmakers to act. If you don't act now, it's state and tech. We're seeing a tech coup in plain sight. So it's time to push states to act. We, the citizens, should demand better.
1: Maria Nasser, we thank you so much for being with us. I actually expect we could have you on for the whole hour, because if you think you're going to reach your meeting on time, I mean, I've been talking to people who go one city block near the UN right now, and it takes them an hour to drive from one end to the other. But we're going to let you go. Co-chair of the United Nations Independent International Scientific Panel on Artificial Intelligence, co-founder and CEO of the Philippine independent news site Rappler. She also received the Nobel Peace Prize in 2021. Coming up, we continue our discussion on the UN Security Council meeting on AI, where the tech billionaire CEOs testified on Wednesday. Stay with us.

0: 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Studio. This is Democracy Now!, democracynow.org. I'm Amy Goodman with Nermeen Sheikh.
1: We're continuing our look at Wednesday's UN Security Council when top AI executives urged nations to adopt international standards on the development of AI. The meeting came as Australia revealed that a rogue OpenAI tool hacked into Australia's national healthcare database in the first known case of AI hacking a government network. This is OpenAI chief executive Sam Altman.
2: The risk is that it moves so fast that people can no longer follow what's happening or intervene when needed. This would obviously be terrible. The industry must not accept too much technological risk just because the benefits are too great and that they feel too important to slow down. It doesn't matter whether people put the risk of catastrophe at 10% or 1% or 12% or 0.1%. None of these levels are remotely acceptable, and we should not train models that we cannot make an extremely strong case that we'll be able to keep under human control. These systems could concentrate too much power in too few hands. No one person or company or country should be able to use the most powerful AI models to impose their worldview on everyone else. We are not trying to and must not automate human judgment or human values. If AI is to be democratic, the most important decisions cannot be made by labs in San Francisco alone. They must be shaped through democratic processes and by governments accountable to the people that they serve.
0: That was OpenAI CEO Sam Altman. Anthropic CEO Dario Amodei also addressed the UN Security Council.
3: We will slow down as much as necessary in order to make sure that every successive AI technology that we release is actually safe. First, we should begin with narrow agreements that every member can

0: support, such as a ban on using AI to make biological weapons or permitting your AI technologies to be used to make biological weapons. Second, we should build evaluation and verification systems that keep pace with AI development so that states can have visibility into frontier model capability and can verify each other's commitments. Third, we should establish common global standards for testing AI models for loss of control risks and misuse risks, and a notification system for AI incidents that are significant to global security.
1: That was Anthropic CEO Dario Amodei addressing the UN Security Council on Wednesday. We're joined now by Malo Bergon, CEO of the Machine Intelligence Research Institute. He's participated in several AI-related meetings on the sidelines of the UN General Assembly this week. I mean, you look at this image, the tech billionaires addressing the UN Security Council, calling for regulating their own companies while you have President Trump trying to prevent this from happening. It's quite an amazing image. If you can talk about what your major concerns are right now and where you think the world needs to go.
2: Absolutely. Yeah. I mean, in some sense, I feel like every week there's new whiplash where the conversation has moved so quickly. I've been doing this for 14 years, so it's very interesting. I think we're headed in the right direction. I do think that the CEOs, while there's a bunch of reason to be cynical about them, are sincere that they think that the progress with this technology is moving too quickly and that they risk losing control of it, and that that could lead to, you know, permanent disempowerment or human extinction. So
1: how? I mean, everyone keeps saying it could be in 10 years, it could be in 20 years. But for people who don't understand this technology, how does the world go extinct?
2: So I think the way that I think about it is that, you know, humans have a little bit more of this thing I like to call the thinky thing than the chimps or the mice. This is the thing that allows us to, you know, terraform the Earth and build rockets and send people to the moon. 10,000 plus species, something like that, are extinct, not because we were out to get them, but because we were just changing the world to pursue goals that we cared about to suit our purposes, and they were in the way. And, you know, maybe we hunted some of them. You know, they were made of atoms that we wanted to use for something else. So the concern here is that the AI companies are accelerating towards towards systems that are radically smarter than us, that they don't understand, that often behave in ways that we didn't intend, and that it's very difficult to control something that much smarter than you. And humans right now steer the future of this planet. Not because we're the strongest, not because, you know, we have the biggest teeth, because we're the smartest and we know how to invent technologies to steer the future in the ways that we want. And if we introduce AIs that are radically smarter than us, that don't have the same values, goals, and drives that we want to have, and we don't know how to train AI systems to do that right now, they will be the ones that steer the future. And so whether, you know, we're kind of in the back seat hoping that they steer the world in the right place, or whether they change the world in a way that, you know, causes us to no longer be able to be around, either of those seem bad to me, and I think that's a big risk if we build these systems and we don't understand them.
3: So, Malo, another one, you mentioned the Hugging Face incident. One of the other CEOs who testified yesterday in the Security Council was Clément Delong of Hugging Face. First of all, if you could explain, you know, how is it that these agents went rogue, hundreds of those agents went rogue. And you've said that, you know, people have been warning for a very long time about the risks of AI, but very little has been done. What did this Hugging Face incident reveal? And then, of course, there have been since, including the Australian Health Ministry, several other instances of this occurring.
2: So I think for those who don't know, the quick summary is that OpenAI was testing a bunch of their agents to see how good they were at doing cybersecurity exploit tasks. So they would give them some piece of code. They would give them some vulnerability and ask them to use that to try and hack into a certain piece of code or a program. And they were running thousands of agents doing this all in parallel. Some of those tasks might have been impossible. Some of them weren't. This is very common for the AI companies to do. And they removed a bunch of safeguards so that they could really see how hard the AI systems could go with these problems. And what ended up happening, in short, is that the AI systems hacked out of the protected environment that they were in, were trying to solve these problems, ended up thinking that there was some information that would be useful for helping them solve these problems on Hugging Face, and so hacked, you know, a multi-billion-dollar company in order to try and get those answers. And I think the narrative so far about this hack, there's two things that are important. One is a criticism of OpenAI that this is really a cybersecurity problem, that they didn't, you know, harden the sandboxes that the AI systems were in such that they it would have been much harder for them to escape if they did that, and that they should have been monitoring them. Like, this happened for weeks. They had an incident earlier in the year and then later after that. And so it's clear that they weren't paying enough attention to what the AI agents were doing and getting up to no good. I think those are both true. And I think that if we're doing that, that incident wouldn't have happened. I think there's a separate thing, which is very important to point at, where people are kind of like, well, you know, you asked the agents to hack, and they hacked. And so you didn't have good security, so they kind of got up to no good outside in the real world. But, like, what did you expect? And I think this is wrong. And I think this is the main thing motivating a lot of people at the companies who are concerned, is that an analogy that I like to use here is the AI systems were kind of, you know, let's say, you know, if you were making it a human a test, I put you in a room, and I'm like, here's a lockpick set, here's a safe. I want you to use that lockpick set to get into this safe. That is the task that they were given, essentially. And there's a code in there. You know, the proof that you got in there is you'll tell me what code I put in the safe. What the AI agents essentially ended up doing was finding a way to pry that safe open with something else that was in the room, not using the lockpick kit. Were worried that maybe, you know, there's a security camera in there watching them, broke out the window, found a bunch of their buddies who did the same thing, thought, oh, okay, maybe we can erase the security footage, realize maybe something about how the security camera footage or where it was stored was at some other company somewhere else in the world, took a taxi over there, broke into that place to try and erase the logs. So if people are saying, you know, well, the AIs were just doing what they were told, I think that's not quite right. And this is, I think, what has a lot of the AI companies worried, is that they spend a lot of time training their systems to be more aligned, to be helpful, harmless, honest. A lot of the metrics by which they kind of measure these things seem to be going down over time as they do that. And so when they see kind of the AI systems do this, they're like, yes, we could have locked them up better such that they couldn't have broken out of the window. But if we're kind of on this trajectory where we're getting better and better at making the agents more capable faster and faster, and we don't know how to train them to not do that kind of stuff, that's got them pretty freaked out.
3: Mm-hmm. So one of the CEOs who does not believe all these warnings that AI could potentially pose a risk to humanity such that it would lead to the extinction of human beings is NVIDIA CEO Jensen Huang. He was asked about the increasing number of these warnings about the risks of AI and whether further regulations are called for.
4: All the messaging around the drama of it is unnecessary. It's quite frankly, too much drama, irresponsible. It is now grounded on facts. It's now grounded on science. Before we come up with new laws and new regulations, let's apply the current laws and the current regulations.
3: So that was Jensen Huang, a Trump ally and the CEO of NVIDIA, which is, of course, the company that manufactures the chips that are used by all these AI companies. So your response to what he said?
2: Also, the company that just bought Hugging Face, which isn't, you know, pressing charges against OpenAI for being hacked by them, which would be, you know, if a human did it, something that they'd probably be in jail for right now, waiting trial. I don't know. I've seen Jensen talk about this a lot when kind of pushed into the actual, you know, concerns about why we would lose control, how we would lose control. I've never been quite satisfied with his answers. I think he's maybe thought about this a little bit, but not very much. So I don't know. You know, there are many people here with many opinions, but you know, there's a survey recently of that was released of the AIs in the field more broadly, and it showed that kind of over time this survey has been done year after year. Now, I think 1 in 5 of these 1,600 AI researchers think that there's a real risk here. And so, I don't know. Jensen certainly has a lot of money on the line to sell more chips if people are doing AI better. And often I find at least some of the voices who are the most dismissive are often the ones who have a lot of to gain from AI technology pushing forward and also are not as much in contact with the technology. So, you know, the AI companies have a lot to gain by AI moving forward as quickly as possible, but also they're in contact with the technology and see the risk from the inside, whereas I think Jensen has a lot of money to gain but isn't necessarily as in contact with what's going on, the challenges. He makes a lot of claims about how they're going to be able to solve a lot of these problems, where I talk to people at the AI companies and they're like, these problems are really hard and we're not sure we'll be able to solve them in the relevant time frame.
1: And then you have the Australian Prime Minister saying they may bring criminal charges against OpenAI. Well, OpenAI is hailed as saying, admitting that they broke into this health database of Australia, taking people's private information. This is months after it happened.
2: Yeah. I mean, they've, you know, established this new framework where they're trying to responsibly disclose incidents their AI systems have committed. But it just seems like more and more of them end up being disclosed by people just looking around for other incidents of AIs hacking the internet, or, you know, coordinating on the internet or hacking different systems. And so I think we're very far from, you know, a place where these companies are being held accountable, where there are laws in place to actually, you know, hold them accountable for when their systems get out of control with these even, you know, no one's been hurt by any of these incidents. That won't always necessarily continue to be the case. And so I think it just, this all illustrates how far behind we are on even getting close to taking the risk from these AI systems seriously.
3: Well, finally, companies are increasingly seeing AI helping with AI development itself. Mm-hmm. And faster, much faster than initially expected. Then you have Trump saying that we shouldn't call it artificial intelligence, it's just super intelligence, though tech people say that's actually a different kind of intelligence, more advanced than what we have. But let me ask you this. Does fully autonomous recursive self-improvement, or RSI, already exist?
1: And what is it?
2: It doesn't already exist today. So when people talk about recursive self-improvement, what they're talking about is getting to a point where, you know, in one sense, you can think of AI systems, or what we call AGI, or what people are working towards, as being able to automate all cognitive labor. So, you know, doing some desk job at a computer is some amount of cognitive labor. So is AI research. So is coding. And there's this idea that as you make the AI systems more capable and more general, one of the tasks that they can work on is AI research itself. And we're already seeing this trajectory where I think Anthropic released a report in the last couple of weeks that says that now something like 25% of the AI research and development going on at the company is what they call AI-led, where the AIs do most of the work and the humans are mostly directing them. And the goal of these companies is essentially to get to a point where the AI itself is doing all the AI R&D. One way to potentially operationalize this is they would rather, you know, fire all their technical staff than keep their technical staff and go back to models from a few months ago. And, you know, if the AI systems are doing all the AI research, you can throw a lot more cognitive labor at that, because you can just, you know, you're basically just limited in how many, you know, GPUs you have to run more AI agents to do this research. And that those AI agents will be creating smarter AI agents that will then be more capable of doing the AI research, and so on and so forth. And so we're not there yet. But I think a few months ago, one of the founders of Anthropic was talking about how he thought there was about a 60% chance that they would get to this point by the end of 2028. Now I think people inside the AI companies are really starting to think that that could happen sooner. And that's one of the big concerns for how we might lose control, as we get to this point where we kind of are no longer able to supervise the AI research process, because it's mostly the AIs doing it. They're doing it faster than we can supervise, and they're getting smarter and smarter. But they're seeing the trajectory of them being able to already make progress on using AI to accelerate AI development. And then we have things like the Millennium Prize that fell this year in the last few weeks. So I think one way to think about this is, last year, with an enormous amount of effort, we were able to get AI systems to basically solve IMO gold medal problems, which are the hardest math problems for high school kids, who are like the most gifted in the world. Now the AI systems that you and I can just purchase on a subscription today can basically solve that, those, if we set them up right. This, you know, on a lark, after hearing a rumor that maybe Anthropic did it, OpenAI, with an unreleased model, threw 1,100 agents over a few days to try and solve some of the most prestigious math problems in the world that have million-dollar prizes on them, some of the hardest things that we care most about, and they took one down. And so there's a lot question that I think a lot of people are asking themselves inside the AI companies. There's probably a lot to find about how to make these AI systems more capable and more efficient. One way I like to put it is, you know, our brains run on about 20 watts. The AI systems, you know, it takes, you know, data centers the size of a city or a small town, you know, or use the power of a small town to train, and they still, you know, wouldn't we just run them using an enormous amount of power? So there's a lot of efficiency to find. They're very inefficient in a bunch of ways. How much harder are those things in Millennium Prizes to find? You know, they're probably, I don't know if they're harder than Millennium Problems, easier than Millennium Problems. We don't know. We haven't thrown that much AI, compute, and like the latest systems at them. And so when I think they're looking at this trajectory, they're looking at their challenges in being able to get these AI systems to behave. They're looking at the fact that maybe we're on the verge of really being able to make some substantial progress at automating AI R&D. There's just a lot of concern that, like, we're moving too fast. We don't know what's happening. This loss of control thing is real. Can we find some way to coordinate such that we can kind of slow down, have more time to figure out how to do this safely.
1: Milo Gergon is the CEO of the Machine Intelligence Research Institute. He's participated in several AI-related meetings on the sidelines of the UN General Assembly this week. This is Democracy Now!, democracynow.org. I'm Amy Goodman with Nermeen Sheikh.
3: For a pan-Africanist perspective on the risks and benefits of AI for Africa, our next guest is working on a strategy with the African Union for the risks and benefits for the continent. We're joined now by Saydina Moussa Indai. He's a member of the Global Partnership on Artificial Intelligence and a senior lecturer at Sheikh Hamidou Khan Digital University in Dakar, Senegal. So welcome, Saydina, to the program. If you could just lay out the concerns in Africa about the way in which artificial intelligence is being deployed and may be deployed in the future.
5: Thank you. Thank you for the invitation. And I think that for African perspective, we have what we call first the global impact. So we have the same threat that we heard about. We can apply in each continent. But we have also another threat, which I can call the colonial AI, the colonialism AI. Because when we talk about the colonialism historically, that involves the control of resources, the control of knowledge, and the control of terms of exchange. And we see that in Africa when we talk about AI, when we could have the control on compute, the control of, on data flow, on standards, on even on talent, which can move out of Africa very easily and left Africa without talent. So in this case, we have a continent. We cannot have control on what's going on in the ground. If we think about controlling AI solution which can have in Africa, most of the countries cannot do that because there's no capacity in Africa. And being permanent consumer is another threat. Because if we don't create also our own AI solution, it could be very, very bad for Africa.
1: Saydina, you are an advisor to the African Union. You've said the biggest threat is colonization by AI. What does that mean?
5: This means that, you know, when we talk about colonization historically, it could be the control of all resources, knowledges, and terms of exchange. And we have it in Africa when we talk about AI. Because right now, we have a lot of countries in Africa having their own national AI strategy, but the implementation is not here because they don't have capacity. And the way we have the other countries helping African continent to implement their own strategy, it's not the good way because how we see, mostly we have partners which we would have control on the data, and we just want to apply technology built elsewhere. And it will not work if we don't have our culture inside the AI solution we are using and our own way to control it.
3: And do you think it has any potential benefits in, for example, agriculture or the health sector?
5: Of course. It's the same than everywhere. We can have precise health care. We can have precise agriculture. In education sector, we could have our individual pathway to learn. In culture also, we can use AI to have cultural preservation, and we are doing it a lot. And so it's the same than everywhere else, I think.
1: Finally, we just have 30 seconds, but yes. This idea of AI with an African perspective that you're also bringing to these UN side meetings this week, what that means?
5: That means that if you think about AI, it's built by bias. You know it's built by a lot of data coming from elsewhere, and you know that makes Africa using AI with another context, and sometimes you use it, but you're infusing another culture in your culture, and it's very difficult for some countries to build their own solutions. So they keeping to use open source solution, but it's built with other data.
1: Well, interestingly, no African country has a seat on the UN Security Council, something that the UN Secretary General Antonio Guterres says should be reformed. We want to thank you so much for being with us, Saidina Moussa Ndiaye, member of the Global Partnership on Artificial Intelligence, has worked with the African Union on the development of the Pan-African AI strategy. We thank you for being with us. Coming up, Jacob Silverman, author of Gilded Rage, Elon Musk and the Radicalization of Silicon Valley. Stay with us.

0: 818-985-5735 is the number to call to pledge your support for Democracy Now! 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
1: The clergy dazzle us with heaven, or they damn us into hell. We will not worship.
2: The world turned upside down by the British musician Billy Bragg. I'll be in London tomorrow, Friday, for the screening of Steal the Story. Please, speaking afterwards, and also on Monday, and then on to Copenhagen and Berlin. You can check our website at democracynow.org. I'm Amy Goodman with Nermeen Sheikh.
3: Addressing the UN General Assembly on Tuesday, President Trump said the U.S. would not be reining in artificial intelligence, telling the gathered world leaders, quote, whoever wins AI wins.
4: The United States also totally rejects any attempt to construct a globalist scheme to control for the artificial intelligence being spoken of so much now, hereinafter officially called super intelligence. Whoever wins AI, you have to remember this, and now I say, whoever wins SI, whoever wins super intelligent, wins. That's the group that wins. And we're leading now over China by a lot and everyone else. But we will only encourage super intelligence. We're going to encourage it, not rein it in.
3: While AI CEOs on Wednesday called for some kind of international regulation on AI development while speaking to world leaders at the United Nations, President Trump has called warnings about AI risk a hoax, likening it to global warming. He's instead announced plans for a so-called AI force.
2: Well, who is advising President Trump on AI? One primary voice in the room is former White House AI and crypto czar David Sacks. He stepped down as czar in March after his 180 days as special government employee expired. He's now co-chair of the President's Council of Advisors on Science and Technology. David Sacks spoke earlier this month at Politico's Decoded Summit in Washington, D.C. Here he is addressing a question about President Trump's response to AI concerns.
5: He's seen this movie before. I mean, how many hoaxes have been run on the president himself? Going back to the whole Russiagate hoax, I mean, we've seen this over and over again, that especially before an election, the media will take a narrative. And look, there can be grains of truth to the narrative, right? I mean, like you take the climate change, you know, hoax, there'll be elements of truth, there'll be pseudoscience to it, and then the media will blow it out of proportion and use it to further a political agenda. They have a basic corporate responsibility to make sure their products are safe. If you look at the frontier right now, it's two companies. It's Anthropic and OpenAI. They have duopoly market share in this country. If you measure it based on revenue, if you look at model capabilities, the frontier is two companies. And Dario and Sam have said, okay, we're going to slow down and make sure our products are safe. So again, they are pacing the frontier. We're doing that.
2: To talk more about David Sacks and the other figures and ideas shaping this technology and its relationship to power and governance, we're joined by journalist Jacob Silverman, reporter at the International Consortium of Investigative Journalists. His latest book is Gilded Rage, Elon Musk and the Radicalization of Silicon Valley. It's out this week in paperback. Joining us from Brooklyn, New York, Jacob. So David Sacks is someone you discuss at length in your book, even though you in the title it says Elon Musk. He is a well-known name. What should people understand?
6: Well, for one thing, I think what describes him pretty well is that he is Peter Thiel's longtime friend, going back to their Stanford days, and they were writing partners together in the 1990s, doing a lot of culture-warring stuff that we might call anti-woke today, but back then they were against multiculturalism. And they share a lot of the same political philosophies, which is they're pretty right-wing, extremely pro-capitalist, and they are very much in line with the authoritarianism embodied by Trump. And as we've seen with Sachs first occupying that crypto and AI czar position and now on an advisory board, he's someone who's going to be around throughout the Trump administration, I think.
3: So, Jacob, let's go to your book, which is titled Gilded Rage, Elon Musk and the Radicalization of Silicon Valley. I mean, why don't you just explain, first of all, why it's called Gilded Rage? Rage by whom, against whom?
6: Well, obviously, it's a little bit of a throwback to the Gilded Age or a reference there. But I think one of the features that we see in people like Musk or Sachs or Mark Andreessen or a lot of the billionaire tech elites is a real kind of anger. They are very angry in different ways. They're angry at what they see as the excesses of woke culture and liberal and lefty politics. They are angry that the technological utopian world that they believe that they were promised. I mean, they've even used that kind of language. We were promised a better future. They're angry that that hasn't come to fruition. And they're also angry that the Biden administration tried to mildly rein them in certain areas like crypto. And they're angry that they don't have free rein to enact the world they want to enact. And that includes areas like AI. And I think this describes a lot of the right-wing tech elite today.
3: And in fact, much of the tech elite, as you also talk about, attended Trump's inauguration, OpenAI, Apple, Google, Amazon, Tesla, etc. The one exception was Anthropic CEO Dario Amodei. Is that at all relevant or important?
6: I think Amodei tries to skate a certain line. I mean, Jensen Huang perhaps does it in his own way, the NVIDIA CEO. But he's had some clashes with the Trump administration. Trump was trying to designate Anthropic's products as a supply chain risk. But that was after Anthropic got a deal with the Pentagon. And its software is used in Pentagon processes and probably in targeting airstrikes. So I think while Amodei is perhaps the most visible figure, sort of with a somewhat left-of-center posture, he talks a lot about safety and his principles behind AI. He's still someone who is trying to have a pretty close relationship with the Trump administration and is trying to sell his products for military and national security uses.
2: You write of these Silicon Valley billionaires saying their networks of influence helped reelect Donald Trump and installed one of their own, former venture capitalist J.D. Vance, in the vice presidency. If you can lay out their ties to J.D. Vance and what it means to have him second in command. Interestingly, a side note, in this story about Trump banning MS Now, CNN, and Politico, Status, the new news site, is reporting that he was the source of one of the stories that they cited to ban Politico, and he endorsed Trump's ban. But Jacob Silverman, talk about J.D. Vance and his significance.
6: Sure. I think whatever you might think of Vance politically, he is a bit of a chameleon. He's someone who's changed his name a couple times. He's gone through some big institutions in his life, college, law school, the military, that have really shaped him in different ways. And one thing that he discovered when he was in law school is that he hated it when he saw Peter Thiel come to Yale Law School and give a speech. And from there on, Peter Thiel has really guided J.D. Vance's life, including giving him most of his opportunities. So some people might think of J.D. Vance as this sincere Catholic or about hillbilly elegy and this guy with a troubled upbringing. But to people in the tech industry and at some of the highest levels of politics, J.D. Vance is someone who can move between the right-wing tech world and Beltway politics very well. He was a venture capitalist. When he was eventually chosen as the vice presidential pick, you had a lot of people, including on social media, in Silicon Valley who were very excited, not necessarily by his particular politics, but they saw him as one of them. And so I think that is somewhat Vance's skill, which is that he can move between these worlds, including feeding seeding this article in Politico, being an anonymous source, but then working the other side to get Politico banned. I mean, I do think that that is the kind of world that Vance moves through.
2: Jacob, we just have 30 seconds, but then we're doing part two, so you can't go away. And it goes to Elon Musk and the radicalization of Silicon Valley. In 30 seconds, what do you mean?
6: I mean, what you hear Musk talk about, the woke mind virus, that is a real thing for him based on his transphobia towards his daughter who came out as trans. I mean, these are people who have really been radicalized in some very visible ways by right-wing forces and also by their time spent together on social media, on Twitter and then X.
2: Well, we're going to go more deeply into this in part two, and people should check it out at democracynow.org. Jacob Silverman is a reporter at the International Consortium of Investigative Journalists. His latest book is just out in paperback, Gilded Rage, Elon Musk and the Radicalization of Silicon Valley. That does it for our show. Tomorrow, I'll be broadcasting from London, from the UK, where Steal the Story, Please, the film about Democracy Now! Will be playing tomorrow night at the in Hackney. Check our website. Monday, Sunday and Monday, we'll be playing in London as well and in Brighton. And then we'll be moving on to Copenhagen and finally to Berlin Wednesday through Friday. Go to democracynow.org. I'm Amy Goodman with Nermeen Sheikh for another edition of Democracy Now!
7: You are listening to Democracy Now!, democracynow.org, the War and Peace Report, and we're asking you to make the call that makes it possible for KPFK to happen every day. Whatever you level you can pledge at, we ask you please to do it now. We are also offering you an incredible book by Naomi Klein and Astra Taylor. It's called End Times Fascism and the Fight for the Living World. That book is available to you for a contribution of, I believe it's $130. The book is yours for a $130 contribution. It is a fascinating look as the planet burns and shared reality. Just looking at the book right now, and shared reality melts. A new liberation of the far right is on the march. Religious fundamentalists, Silicon Valley, technologists, and other ethno-nationalists have formed an unlikely alliance that is upending our world, contends Naomi Klein and Astra Taylor in End Times Fascism and the Fight for the Living World. The book is just out in hardcover, yours for a contribution of $130 or pledge $25 or a $10 a month contribution. Or a $50 contribution, or $100. We don't turn to funding from the weapons manufacturers when we cover war. We, when covering the climate catastrophe, are not brought to you by the oil, gas, and coal companies. We're brought to you by listeners like you who are deeply committed to independent media. It is more important than ever. You know, right now, Trump has tried to ban MS Now and CNN and Politico from the White House. And a judge has demanded that that ban be immediately, if temporarily, lifted. And now the networks are asking for an emergency hearing because they have not been allowed back into the White House since the federal judge, a Trump appointee, made his ruling. The number to call is 818-985-5735, 818-985-KPFK. Your call makes a difference. If you appreciated our conversations today on artificial intelligence, we're asking you to make that call right now, bringing in voices from the Global South, Maria Ressa, the Nobel Prize-winning journalist from the Philippines, as well as the AI expert who is advising the African Union from Senegal. We urge you to make the call that makes it possible for KPFK to happen. You can also just go to kpfk.org and make a pledge there. It was so easy, so fast. Whether you do $50 or $100 or a $25 one-shot deal or $25 a month, what counts is your call. And if you want to come to New York for dinner and if you want to come to New York for brunch and a broadcast, where you watch the broadcast live at 8 in the morning Eastern Time in our studios in the Chelsea neighborhood of Manhattan. We treat you royally. You bring a guest with you, maybe your partner or daughter or son, a friend you want to meet up with. Maybe it's a birthday you want to celebrate, a graduation, an anniversary. You sit on the set. We tour you through Democracy Now! You meet the team that makes it happen. And then I personally get to bring you around the corner to the Chelsea Hotel where Patti Smith lived and Bob Dylan hung out and Dylan Thomas lived and Leonard Cohen said, I remember you well at the Chelsea Hotel, and Arthur Miller wrote some of his books there. I tour you through this iconic place and we have brunch there and we toast KPFK. That's a $2,000 tax-deductible charitable contribution. You don't have to know when you can do it. Just make the pledge now, and we'll work out the details with you. 818-985-5735, 818-985-KPFK is the number to call. I'm Amy Goodman, host of Democracy Now!, with Gary Baca in the studios of KPFK. Hi, Gary.
0: Hello, Amy, and congratulations for the screening of Still the Story, Please, in London, Copenhagen, Berlin. That's incredible. I've seen it, and hopefully at one point we could get it here at KPFK and offer it as a premium. So, folks.
7: Oh, we're going to do that. We're going to do that hopefully tomorrow.
0: Oh, yes, that's right. All right. So, Democracy Now! Worldwide. This is an audience that is around the world that listens and watches Democracy Now! But we're talking about the book also from Sonali Kohatkar called Breaking Ice. That's for a $100 donation, a gripping on-the-ground account of the growing movement against state violence, featuring interviews with those on the front lines of the fight for immigration justice. That's called Breaking Ice, Community Defense Against State Terror and MAGA Fascism, and that's for a $100 donation. But, Amy, we do have the Jacob Silverman book, Gilded Rage. Yeah, Elon Musk and the Radicalization of Silicon Valley. For a $125 donation, I'm going to explain a little bit. Maybe you could talk about it. Jason Silverman leads us on a critical investigation into the radicalization of Silicon Valley and the billionaires that increasingly run our lives, shape the global economy, and support Donald Trump. At the center of this book lies Elon Musk, but this is about more than just one man and the obsession with the woke mind virus, as Silverman reveals a network of tech and finance oligarchs embroidered by the zero interest rate years, now using their wealth to exert an increasingly radical political program. We only have about a minute or so left, Amy, but yes, you talked about this book recently on the show, right?
7: Well, I mean, we just talked about Jacob Silverman's book today. We just finished that segment. We're urging you to go to the phone. If you'd like Gilded Rage, looking at Elon Musk, looking at the whole, he was actually inspired to write it because of David Sacks, who is the AI czar, crypto czar, now a major advisor to President Trump, who says even as the AI tech billionaire and trillionaire CEOs are calling for regulation, Trump is saying no, fascinatingly, and we're going to continue to cover this issue extensively. 818-985-5735 or go to kpfk.org. 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Thank you, everyone.
0: Thank you, Amy, and have a safe trip to London, and good luck on everything there.
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0: Yes, and I should say that we were just a little short yesterday of our goal for Democracy Now!, and currently we're about $450 short of our goal for today. 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
8: Tonight in the 50s. In the Central Valley, a heat advisory is in effect. Highs in the upper 90s. Lows tonight in the 60s. In the L.A. area, sunny, highs in the 80s, overnight lows in the 60s. Those are the headlines. I'm Max Pringle on KPFA.
9: What's up, family? This is Law and Disorder. I'm your host, Kat Brooks. Our guest today is Kamone Felix. Felix is a poet, essayist, and former political communication strategist. She is the author of Build Yourself a Boat, which was longlisted for the 2019 National Book Award in Poetry. Her work has appeared in The New Yorker, American Poets Review, Poetry, Vanity Fair, New York, and elsewhere. Her book that we are discussing today is Let the Poets Govern, A Declaration of Freedom. Thank you for joining us today, Kamone.
10: Thank you so much for having me. I'm honored.
9: I want to start actually in the prelude of your book. And particularly I want my listeners to know I love to talk about grannies. I miss my grannies so much. And I think they're so important to our stories as Black folks. And so talk to us about yours, her impact on you, and why we get to meet her so early on in the narrative.
10: You know, well, I was lucky enough to have two grandmothers. And one of my grandmothers, my maternal grandmother, she died when I was really young. She died when I was 13. And she was also an organizer and extremely political. And I remember she used to take me with her to like NAACP meetings and like local Democrat meetings. She really buried that seed inside of me. And my other grandma represents so much of why those politics matter to me and why they matter to Caribbean people everywhere. She was a hard worker. And I went to work with her often, watched her take care of older white people who could never love her in the way that she deserved as their caretaker, but who she loved anyway. And I think a lot about how important it was to her to protect us, not just her grandkids, but her kids. You know, she left Grenada when my dad was really young, to go work and to send money back, which is a very typical experience of most Caribbean people. And I knew by watching how hard she worked that she wasn't working to take care of herself. She didn't buy herself anything. She had her little wigs, you know, she went to church every now and then, but she worked to make sure that my cousins and I had Frosted Flakes when we wanted to come over, to make sure that back in Grenada, the roof could get fixed, that my dad always had somewhere to live, worst case scenario, for some reason, you know, he was unhoused. And watching all the labor she put into easy early for me to understand that that was not necessarily unique to her, that that was a story that many Black women share, if not most Black women share. And I start with her in the book because it's really watching her labor that taught me everything that I needed to know about the way that Black women's labor is received and stolen in this country and in this world in general. And a lot of the book is located in Grenada. It talks about my trips to Grenada. And I talk a lot about my father and my grandmother as the genesis of all of that, as the matriarch, needed to be named. And I needed to begin with her because that's where the story begins, you know, in general. And I wanted to illustrate that power and politic is not born from theory, that theory reflects what's already happening in the real world. What power already looks like before theory was introduced or was able to capture it in words and ideas. So I wanted to start with my grandmother, who is not theoretical to me. She's not just a metaphor. She was a real person who loved me and made sure I got home safe and gripped my hand on the train and bought me clothes and did my hair. And watching everything that she did just to make sure that like we were able to have a little bit of comfort that inspired me to think really hard about what her work allowed for us to do, including my dad.
9: Stay on a childhood thread for a minute. You say also in the same section of the book that you learned from early childhood, I think it's the section of the next chapter, you learned from early childhood that people treated each other differently because of differences, I'm quoting you now, neither had a part in deciding upon. Would you be open to sharing how you learned that? Was it a series of incidents? When it was one incident, like I remember the first time I got called a nigga hard R. Vividly.
10: Mm-hmm. Yeah. I mean, honestly, what's interesting is that education started early in the Bronx, which is where I'm from in New York City. And, you know, the Bronx, you can find all kinds of people. You can find Latino people, of course, Black people. You can find South Asian people, East Asian people, all these different cultures that are all bordering each other. And what happens naturally, as we all know, is that colorism is a thing. And a lot of the Latino people that I went to school with, that I played with, were lighter skinned, many of them white Latinos. And this is a really sort of practical way of understanding how things are different for each person or for people who are who don't share similarities. I knew that the Latino girls were considered more beautiful, more interesting, more unique than the Black girls. And from the beginning, I wondered why that was true. Like why, and this is like third grade, you know, like why is the teacher nicer to her? Or why does everybody want to pick her for the game? And it took a little while to realize that that wasn't like a personal thing. Like nobody thought that I was uniquely ugly or even that the Latino girls were uniquely pretty. They just knew that in this social hierarchy, me and the people that I knew and the people that loved me had to be lower. So that was one very early and sort of like benign experience that then like later framed the way that I thought about so many other things, or if not framed, helped me sort of like contextualize other things really early. It was in thinking about that that I started to, very young, like really consider what does it mean for people to be different and how do you find community with people who are different? And I realized that, you know, there was a Latina woman who babysat me after school who was extremely kind to me, right? There were the guys at the bodega, you know, the Arab guys and the Latino people who made sure that we had candy and sandwiches and, you know, they weren't unkind to us in any way. And I realized then that like in an ideal world, those, like all of that would replicate itself, right? In an ideal world, the lady next door who is Latina wouldn't think twice about babysitting the Black girl. The guy at the bodega is not going to chase me out because I'm Black. And I realized that like as we got older, the older I got, that kind of generosity and that kind of, community was disrupted. And the only way I could understand it as I was getting older was by understanding race. The minute I understood what race was and what racism was, I was like, oh, everything makes sense now. And I know that the Latino woman who babysat me, she didn't request Latina when she, you know, when she came into the world. And I didn't necessarily request Black, but we were born into a system that requires that we are categorized in order to maintain the power structure that we replicate in our communities by design, even when it's not intentional. So that's a very, very small thing that I know is like not as important necessarily, or not as like dense as talking about how systemic racism works in our communities. But that was an early moment for me to think about it. And I think especially for people who are like from the Bronx or from communities, you know, that are sort of diverse in that way, I think a lot of people will understand what I mean and why that experience was still, you know, as silly as it is, was still harmful. because you have these friends, you know, the twins who next door to me, Latina twins, love those girls. And then we went to school. We were playing before school started. And then we went to school and we never spoke again. And I knew why. And that hurt. So I had to figure it out.
9: Oh, I think it's gravely important, that entire analysis, both in terms of the kind of trauma that, that Black bodies absorb so young, that just gets compounded as we progress in age. But also, and here's one of those digression points that I warned you might happen during our interview. You and I are having this conversation within a week of an Asian store owner, Rick Chow, murdering, getting away with murdering one of our babies. And there's righteous Black rage. There's this call to boycott all Asian businesses, as opposed to there being a call to buy Black. Because I think that there's a difference. And I actually think that the frame that you just gave would be helpful in application to this moment. So I want to shut up and give you an opportunity to bring that into the very present reality that you and I as Black women, I have a Black baby. She's a girl, but I got a Black baby. Are sitting with now and the complexities, right, of this moment.
10: Yeah. I'm thinking about, first of all, Latasha Lyons, right, whose death, for the most part, precipitated the LA riots. And she was killed by a Korean store owner. And I spent a lot of time thinking about her because growing up in a city like LA, you know, different in many necessary ways, but like LA, I go get my nails done at, you know, the Korean nail spot. I go to the Chinese spot to get my food, right? And it is very easy to see when you enter those spaces that these are people who are being exploited, who are being underserved, who are really fighting to find their place in an economy that is ultimately not built for them to succeed. But what you also see when you walk into that store are the Black people who are just trying to find some basic dignity, right? I just want to get my nails done. I just want to get my eyebrows done. I just want to get some food. And in that dynamic, right, the power continues to shift and wane and shift and wane. Right? When there is an Asian person doing your nails, you have the power. And when you're walking into an Asian store, an Asian person's store, and they can call the cops, for the most part, they have the power, right? So then in that particular setting, like, how do we even navigate power? It's not possible because power is restrained in that space and doesn't give us any real way to navigate it. Because the world outside of us has created that system that makes it impossible for both of us to have the necessary humanness that we bring into any space that is that sort of transcends power. So when I think about what you're saying about buying Black, I think what we also have to consider is that some of those power dynamics and the replication of those power dynamics is also happening in Black stores and in Black spaces. So when we're talking about how do we support Black people and Black businesses, part of it starts with, you know, going to talk to the barber, right? And making sure that he's not transphobic, right? Is going to, you know, the local boutique and making sure that she's not overpricing her clothes and pricing us out so that only white people can buy them. So I'm interested in the conversation of Buy Black in particular because I think that trying to understand how power is sort of distributed between people who are without power, I'm interested in figuring out

0: the black spaces. We need to be able to understand how we actually distribute power and take care of each other. But then everybody else needs to do their own work too. We're all facing various levels of oppression. We're all being affected at various levels of inhumanity, of racism and classism. It's really important that each of us are trying to have these conversations within our communities and then building those connections to be able to have them with other communities. The same way that Black people need to investigate anti-Asian hate or, whatever, though I haven't seen much data that suggests that Black people are like uniquely hurting Asian people. If we need to do our investigation, then that investigation needs to happen over there, and then we can bring them together. I hope that we're able to move towards a place of like actually being in conversation versus being divided. But I don't think that Black people have to be the ones who are necessarily responsible for that.
1: That is the voice of Kimon Felix in conversation with me about her book that is really about the power of language, the power of the word, the power of communication and self-determination through language, right? Not allowing other folks to give us the words to tell our stories or speak our truths, but to formulate them and utter them ourselves. Seems like a super appropriate conversation we're having on this show this morning, Law and Disorder. This is actually the last day, my G's, that I'm going to get to ask you to support your stations, to support this show, to step up as we do just a few times a year. 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
2: 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Uh,
1: Oh,
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2: 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And Kat Brooks has to deal with the fallout. 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Kat?
1: Well, it's just going to be a love fest around here, y'all, which is good because in a lot of movement spaces that don't happen. Brian did not drive anyone away. And I have the testimony of our engineer, the amazing Kirsten Thomas, who

0: said, Brian, because a guest didn't show up, had to bring out the history this morning. She actually loves it when he goes down that path. We sound so vital and delicious. Makes me think of that Che quote, make it irresistible, right? That's what Brian Evers-Tickert did this morning. And that's what you're going to say hello to and support, right? BET on the air, me on the air, Davey D on the air, the folks down south on the air, the culture workers, the analysis, the breaking news, the truth. The truth. And that is probably the most important thing I said in that list. We bring you the truth on these stations, right? And in an age of misinformation and disinformation, oh, that is so important. Even if you don't agree with us, you know you're going to get the truth. Make a pledge for that truth this morning by going to kpfa.org or calling 1-800-439-5732, 1-800-HEY-KPFA. In Northern California or around the globe. And for you folks in Los Angeles, down south, and the surrounding areas, it is kpfk.org, 818-985-5735. Let's roll it. We're living in a political time where the enemy is super clear about the power of language and narrative, right? And unabashedly uses it incorrectly, on purpose, lies on purpose, spreads disinformation on purpose as a means to a political end. And as my generation would say, our people keep falling for the okie doke, right? Like, I see black people get caught up in the rapture of white supremacist language about the violence and danger of our communities. Want you to wonder if you'd reflect on that a little bit and then do a little compare, contrast. How is this the same or different than now? Like, what's the lineage of this abuse of language?
1: I think this is a really great question, and I hope that I can speak to all of it. I think that language is inherited. And I think, first of all, we have to call in the obvious, right? Which is that the English language is the dominant language, but the English language is not indigenous to anywhere at all. The English language is a combination of all the Romance languages. And English itself was used as a weapon. You know, it wasn't something that just organically came from the people that it came from. It was strategically designed to be inherited and to dominate. And even if one could argue that, like, whatever, it like did come from actual people who were just trying to speak a language, fine, whatever. But for the most part, English has been used as an apparatus of domination. And so on a very basic level, any person who speaks a language that is not a Romance language, that is not a Western language, every time you speak English, some sort of power is being taken out of your mouth. That's not a judgment. And I'm speaking English right now, right? I think that's just like a useful observation. So that's one. And then I think that there's like a practicality to it, right? Where it's like, we have to use the language, the dominant language, because it is the only way that we can interact with power. If we can't speak the language of power, then we literally have no voice. And so I think that Black people who understand that, but don't necessarily have the same analysis around why that language needs to be disrupted, I think that those kinds of Black people are more invested in like reclaiming power and having power rather than disrupting it. And when I say those kinds of Black people, I want to be clear that I'm literally talking about people who say that we need the master's tools to dismantle the master's house. Those are the people that I'm talking about. I think that we have been so convinced of that idea that we will use language to whatever end. And we will sort of like allow ourselves to be in conversation with whiteness and with white supremacy in a way that continues to dehumanize us. So we have to compromise through language every time we speak. So that's a conditioning. And then we know, or we think, that in order to like get resources, bring anything back to our communities, that we have to compromise again. So it's just a system of compromises that starts literally the first time that you speak. And I think that we've gotten used to those compromises, that whenever we have seen any unique gains, at least in the United States legislatively, it has come from Black people choosing to speak that language. Not all gains. I'm literally just talking about like straight up legislative political gains. When I was working on campaigns, where I was like, okay, half more than half of this city is Black. We want the Black vote. Why are we talking like centrist? It's not, it don't make no sense, right? And so I think it's that too, a sort of dissonance in understanding like how Black people, not as a collective, but like across the spectrum, how to access us in a way that doesn't rely on the way that whiteness and the way that white supremacy has decided that language works, that politics works. And the other thing I'd like to say is that we are living in a world where Black people are being discouraged from actually pursuing revolution. And a big part of it is because we think that, like I said last time, we have to take these incremental gains. And I think that that is part of how we've gotten to this point where we think that if we can borrow a little bit of language, borrow a little bit of time, borrow a little bit of votes, borrow a little bit of money, then we're able to do a little bit of something. And my question is always, what would it look like to do a big something and to do a big something right now and to not feel like we need to borrow from white people or whiteness in order to actually build power in our communities? That we don't see enough the kinds of radical changes that organizers are able to make within this system without buying into it. The fact that an organizer can get food to an elder who can't get senior housing, who can't get senior citizen support, who doesn't have that much in Social Security, we can like feed her together and be fed together. To me, that is like more profound than any kind of like government welfare program that says, well, in order for you to receive the resources that you are owed as a human being, you have to vote for me. You have to be on my side. I think all I'm saying is that language is already a compromise. And I think that when we decide to speak outside of the language of whiteness in order to make things happen in our community, I think we'll recognize, that we actually like the languages and the dialects we speak within our communities are actually so rich and carry so much history that we already know how to speak to each other. And if we know how to speak to each other, then knowing how to speak to white people, that's secondary.
0: You grab my attention with the story of Obama's election, the first one, and that there were, use the word we expected, we, right? And so that large swaths of people that did think that Obama would do something for Black people. I was not in that camp. And he never said, I'm a ride for Black folks. And so for me, that was him saying, I'm not going to
1: Not gonna
0: ride
1: run.
0: for you.
1: Yeah,
0: You know
1: 100%.
0: what I
1: Right.
0: mean? And so you go on then to talk about that realization for you and its impact on your understanding about the power of representation and whether or not it matters in a whitewashed world, which I think you sort of just addressed. You also talk about the first Trump election when he ran against Hillary, which I think for a lot of people, a lot of Black folks, a lot of folks on the left, got us a little further down the road of the lesser of two evils conversation. So for those of us that were old enough to remember her calling our children or our boyfriends for my age at the time, super predators,
1: Predators.
0: those of us who were clear about what prisons had done to our social fabric, our family fabric, and then Trump proved to be the nightmare that he is. Flash forward to, I think for a lot of us, and I've said on the show before, and I take the angry emails, I'll say it again, I refuse to do that this time. I did not do the lesser of two evils. I voted for Malina Abdullah in Cornel West. That's what I did. I voted my conscience because I had to look in a mirror and I had to look my Palestinian friends in the eyes the next day and I had to look my baby in the eye. I can no longer tell Black people that putting this ballot in the box is going to change your material conditions. significant. I can't, I can no longer let that lie come out of my mouth. So holding that contradiction,
1: Yeah.
0: I think, is something that more and more is being asked of us as Black folks, as Black women who are leaderships
1: 100%.
0: amongst our people.
1: So, and I say it in the book, right? That like this is a complicated set of questions to parse through. And I feel the exact way that you do. And there is never again a moment in my life where I'm going to look at a Black person and be like, well, if you want change, we have to vote for XXX. I will never disrespect us again in such a way because I know that the electoral system and the voting process, first of all, let's just talk about it in the most practical way, was literally designed to keep us out of the project of democracy. And so all the little edits that have been made along the way, those are edits. Those are not fundamental foundational changes.
0: That is the voice of Kimon Felix in conversation with me about her book. I want to just read something right quick. Over the past decade, Kimon Felix has worked behind the curtain of American politics as a communication strategist and speechwriter. Through it all, she has maintained her unwavering belief in language's foundational revolutionary potential beyond its deployment for legislative and political ends. In this groundbreaking work, she argues that Black po radical poetic traditions model an ethical code to overcome entrenched structures of patriarchy and paternalism, inventing a new form that examines the historical and legislative alongside the personal and poetic. And I read that because when she gives you her analysis around electoral politics, she's not doing it from her Facebook page. She's not doing it because she watched CNN and formed an opinion. She's doing it from a place of lived experience, inside of the belly of the beast. And it was such an honor to talk to her, and felt like I was communing with like spirits. And I know this is a dangerous time for some of you, for me to be having conversations like this. I know that this is a challenge for some of you to be having a conversations like this. I know this is a challenge for some of the people that I serve to be having a conversation like this, but that's what we do on the show. We expose and we agitate so we can build adequately and accurately. Because the truth is, if all we do is vote, if that is all we do, we are only playing inside of the lines that they have told us we can color inside of. I don't color inside the lines. If you know me, you like me, you don't like me, whatever, you know that. I do not color inside the lines. The show does not color inside the lines. And I don't believe KPFA and KPFA color inside the lines, right? We color in all outside because the lines have confined us into a state of madness. And we're trying to blow that up and build something new, you all. And that is the mission of the show. That is the mission of my life. And that is what I am asking you to support this morning. You can get a copy of the book for $13 a month or $130 all at once. You do that by going to kpfa.org. That's your fastest, quickest way to give, or calling 1-800-439-5732 for folks in Northern California and around the globe. kpfk.org for my homies down south in Los Angeles and surrounding areas. 818-985-5735. 818-985-5735 are the numbers to call. And I gotta tell you, in addition to the conversation with Kimon that has made me all giddy and hyphy this morning, I'm also giddy and hyphy because our first two pledges this morning, yo, sustainer pledges. Sustainer pledges. Where's the I was hoping he was going to come with it, and he did. So thank you, Anonymous, and Sebastopol, and Theodora, and Fresno. Deeply, deeply appreciate you. Won't the rest you join? Become sustainers this morning. $5 a month, $10 a month, $13 a month will get you the book. Above that will get you the book, too. 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Brian?
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0: 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Let's roll that last clip.
1: When we decide to vote, and nobody is required to do this, and this is a big part of what I wrote in the book, that we're taught that voting is compulsive, that in order to exist in a political world, that we must vote. Otherwise, like, we are bad citizens, right? But like, let's even take a step there. Like, what even is a citizen? Who gets that privilege? Who's a human being? Who gets that privilege? So at the end of the day, to me, it's very important that we make the decisions about who we're going to vote for, like you said, based on conscience. If there's any kind of, or multiple really, opportunities on the ballot to actually make improve the conditions so that organizers can do their jobs, then fine, you can have my vote for that. But I don't feel guilted into it. I don't feel like I'm committing some kind of like moral crime by not doing it. And I think that Black people in particular have been conditioned to feel that way about our vote.
0: Yo, they say to us all the time, your ancestors died so you could vote. No, they did not die for my right to vote. They died for my right to walk around here Black and breathing freely.
1: Exactly.
0: That's what they died for.
1: Yes. They died for me to be alive. Yes. Not for me to vote for Obama. Not for me to vote for Kamala. Not for me to vote for Mom Donnie. They wasn't thinking about voting. Like, imagine being a slave and being like, damn, the only thing I need is to vote. That's crazy. That's crazy. Even if there was some enslaved person somewhere who got news that, you know, the South had, you know, had been separated from the North and that somehow there was going to be a new set of government, whatever. I really feel, except for like Frederick Douglass, that there were so few enslaved people who were walking around talking about, let's just get a vote. And even Frederick Douglass, right? Like, we can stay there for a little bit. Even him, in the way that he thought about his own participation and utility, as problematic as he was, even that he saw as not like a singular apparatus, right? In terms of like how we actually get power back. I don't agree with much of Frederick Douglass, but same and still to the point, I don't think he died thinking, ugh, I got freed as a kid so that these niggas could vote. Excuse my language. All right, can you cut that?
0: You know, that's fine. I mean, if you want me to cut it, I will, but you allowed to say that word on this show.
1: Like, I'm hard pressed to believe that. I think, like you said, what they died for is that so that we can walk around human. And what they also died for is for our agency to decide whether or not these systems that are being forced on us actually work for us. That's what they died for.
0: Maybe it's because I just turned 50 and I once heard Linda Burnham say, I've got more years behind me than I do in front of me. Maybe it's because I've been in movement a really long time now. Maybe it's because I do still believe that we can win, and I'm really clear that what we've been doing isn't going to get us there. But the big radical, that's the gift of this moment, the gift of all this crisis and the obligation, I think, the mandate to us that have not yet been disappeared or murdered or caged, right? Those of us who are not going to be at the moral whim of this immoral government when they cut food stamps and increase funding for, right? All those things, like our mandate, I think, is to do it big.
1: Exactly. That's exactly how I feel. And frankly, sorry, I don't mean to cut you off.
0: That's your interview. Come on.
1: frankly, that's the reason why I wrote this book, really, more than anything. I say in the book that like I saw this moment coming because it's inevitable, because it's patternistic. Not because I'm a genius. I'm not no Octavia Butler. You know what I mean? I'm not prophesizing. But what I do know is that history runs in cycles. And we've seen in many different societies, in many different countries, that when the politics go further left, further right, the people go further left, right? The pendulum swings. And I think that our job right now is to make this moment into a moment in which we can really radicalize people so that when I say we're pushing to the left, that we go even further, right? Even further than where the right has gone. Of course, that means taking care of the people who are vulnerable, right? Of course, that means trying to really like really take care of, you know, people who are being targeted by ICE, right? Which we know are many Black people are. So like let's dispel, you know, that idea. But it also means like, you know, really sitting down with each other and being like, okay, what can we do to make sure that this moment never comes again? How can I sit down with my Palestinian friends and really understand how, as organizers, we can be building coalition? There is a lack of true solidarity that we have this moment to build on. This is the moment for us to get radicalized. This is not the moment for us to reach for the minimal again. So if we want the Democrats, you know, if like voting feels really important to you, right? If you want the Democrats to put up a real candidate, then you put up somebody who actually cares about the people who are being hurt by this president. You don't put up somebody who says, all right, so we'll chill with ICE a little bit, but we're going to make sure that like states can make their decisions about how they're dealing with trans people. What? That makes no sense. Like, this is the moment for that. It's not going to be when we get the next Obama because everybody's going to be comfortable. Everybody's going back to brunch when we get the next Obama. But everybody's paying attention now. People are mad now. People are uncomfortable now. So what do we do to that? We don't clean up the mess. We work through it and we fight for it. And my hope, especially with writing this book, is that somehow, some way, it's useful in helping people actually come together to imagine just how radical we can be in this moment. And just how far we can get.
0: That is the powerhouse, Kimon Felix, in conversation with me. Not just about her book, but about the state of things right now and what timing. Brian Edwards-Tiker just did a show about the political shenanigans happening in San Francisco and the kinds of candidates that we are being asked to support, right? Candidates with not the best track records in terms of the things at least the listeners of this show, and I believe the listeners of Brian's show as well, care about. Right, the distraction that, well, if you just do this, don't worry about anything else, don't look over there, right, just do this and everything will be all better. That's how we got here, y'all. That is exactly how we got to where we are in this moment, being distracted by tactics and strategies and promises and distorted truths. Lies is the other word for that. That ain't never gonna get us free. I want us free. Don't you want to be free? Aren't you tired of being a slave to this nonsense? And this is the moment. Oh, my conversation with her just gets me hyped. This right now. That is why, that is the gift of the crisis. That is the opportunity in this disaster, right? And that is our job. That is the assignment. People, I go to speak. Kat, what do we do? What do we do, Kat? What are we supposed to do? Get to work. Get busy. And not get to work and get busy doing what we've been doing. If that worked, we wouldn't be here. I just really need that simple piece of logic. I need you to understand if what we've been doing worked, we would not be here. And it's not just on them. It's not just on the evil right. It's not just on the other side. It's not just them. Sorry, I'm preaching this morning. It's on us. It's on us too. It's not just what they did, it's what we've done. All of it has to change. And one thing I've learned in recovery is I can't change nobody else. But you know what I can change is myself. And I've applied that to my organizing. I can't change the state. I can't change the police. I cannot change the guy. I can't. Right? What I can change is what happens in our community in partnership with other community members, in unity with y'all. That's how we get there. Dreaming, radical imagination, and then strategic and tactical action. That is the joy. You looking for joy in this time? That is the joy of this moment. Building stuff that they can't touch. And that is the conversation that is being had in this book. So timely for us to be having it right now, right? Running up on November. What are you going to do different today? What are you going to do different this week? What are you going to do different over the next month, the last 2 years of the nonsense that we have to deal with in Washington, D.C.? What are you going to do different? And what will inspire you to do so? This book just might help you out. You can get it for a pledge of $13 a month as a sustainer or $130 all at once. The places that you go to make those pitches are kpfa.org in Northern California and around the globe, 1-800-439-5732. 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Brian?
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2: 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The book Kat's been discussing this hour, $13 a month if you sign up as a sustainer. And we would love to welcome you aboard the train. But the most important thing you get for any amount. 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This is one of the things that like gives us purpose in this world, is to be in community. And you get to show some love and appreciation for Kat Brooks and Law and Disorder. I can't think of a better way to spend 2 minutes of your morning and a little bit of your money than helping us get over the top on this $1,000 challenge. kpfa.org, 1-800-439-5732, or in Southern California, kpfk.org, 818-985-5735. We're now down to 4 minutes and 20 seconds. Kat? Kat Brooks is verklempt. She is without words, or she is probably on mute.
0: A good one, Brian Eversteker. Y'all don't know what that was, a shot from a previous engagement that BT and I had. Anywho, what I was saying was we got like 4 minutes left there. We still have $400-ish, $340. I think I'm doing math right, to raise. And nobody's on the phone. Nobody's on the phone, y'all. It looks like one person is looking at our donation page. I'm just going to come say it. I didn't make my match yesterday, in fact, and I'm reminded of that because when I go to the page where we pull our and look and see matches, that the person that generously stepped up and offered to be a match, their name was still there. So we can't do that 2 days in a row. We just cannot. I'm a big believer in energy, as you all hear me yabber about often. And energy carries and makes more of itself. So we don't want to make more of not meeting match energy. We want to expand and make more energy of making match energy, surpassing match energy. Three sustainers. Brian and I imposed a goal. He says self-imposed, but I actually think that we put it on every single host because we've got a goal to reach 5,000 sustainers total for KPFA by the end of this fund drive, which is now in a week and a half, a little bit over that. So my usual goal of three sustainers, we've reached. Thank you so much to Anonymous in Oakland. Thank you so much to Anonymous in Sebastopol and Theodore in Fresno. I need two more. I need two more of you to step up. $13 a month, we'll get you a copy of this book. $5, $10 a month, any bucks a month will get us closer to our fundraising goal for this hour. Our match is, which is 13, no. No, $1,000. Excuse me. I'm sorry, y'all. Excuse me. $1,000. The book is $130. What I'm asking you to pledge is $13 a month, and I'm looking for two more sustainers at that level. KPFA.org, 1-800-439-5732, Northern California and around the globe. 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Brian? Oof.
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0: Ooh.
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0: Come on,
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0: y'all.
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3: 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Thanks a lot, Kat. We got shout outs going out to Inglewood and Kim Graham for pledging her support. She's got the book. So help them reach the goal. That also helps out KPFK, 818-985-5735. We have a number of books that we're offering today that we hope that you can go to your phone and pledge for. Sonali Kohatkar, Breaking Ice, a brand new book that just came out. The war is being waged on the streets of the United States of America. On one side, there are ICE agents, the DHS, and their supporters terrorizing communities throughout the United States with the threat of arrest and deportation. On the other side is the growing national movement dedicated to protecting communities, reversing racist and authoritarian policies, and otherwise challenging MAGA violent anti-immigration regime. So this is a book for the community, for the world, and it's called Breaking Ice, Community Defense Against State Terrorism and MAGA Fascism, Sonali Kohatkar, our own Sonali. So call now and pledge your support. That's a $100 donation, has many wonderful interviews, with the people that right there on the front lines. 818-985-5735. That $100 goes to KPFK, and we can reach our goal during this fun drive. 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KPFK is raising money to pay for the transmitter. If we can't pay for the transmitter, we're not on the air. So we want to make sure that we ensure that we have the programs and the electricity to broadcast. 818-985-5735. We also are offering Jacob Silverman, Gilded Rage, Elon Musk, and the Radicalization of Silicon Valley. That's a $125 donation. 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And we do have the book, End Fascism. Naomi Klein, that book is for a $130 donation. And all that helps KPFK stay on the air. 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
4: 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If one city can stop you from being profiled at the checkout, Congress has no excuse. Is Trump about to hand Taiwan to Xi Jinping? Xi Jinping is at the White House today, and McConnell, back after 92-day absence, is leading a Republican revolt over what Trump might give away. McConnell, Cornyn, Murkowski, and Tillis wrote Rubio and Hegseth demanding to know why $1.3 billion in Taiwan military aid sits frozen, along with a $14 billion arms package Trump called a very good negotiating chip. A Telegraph investigation found Xi expanding nuclear weapons production at seven secret sites as he lectures the world about destroying stockpiles. China's arsenal has more than doubled under Xi to 620 warheads, headed for 1,500 by 2035. A red carpet for the dictator? A bargaining chip for democracy? Who's negotiating for America? Netanyahu drags his Mamdani feud onto the UN stage. Benjamin Netanyahu, the war criminal, addresses the UN this afternoon and has promised to go after New York Mayor Zohran Mamdani, who calls him a war criminal. Then he flies home to an election he may lose on October 27th. A UN podium has turned into a campaign stop. And that's the way it is today, Thursday, September 24th, 2026. I'm Tom Hartman.

0: 818-985-5735. 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
2: Hey, top of the Thursday to you. A lot going on in the world today. The biggest lie about affordability, you know, affordability is what Trump is out there. It's a hoax. And the Democrats are like, oh, no, no, it's real. Yeah, the biggest lie about it is hiding in your paycheck. I'll tell you about that in just a moment. Also, violating a federal judge's order, the Trump White House is continuing to deny access to Politico, MS Now reporters, and CNN. So what happens when a president refuses to follow a judge's order? And as the bond market bleeds, mortgage rates blew past 7%. Warnings are growing that inflation may be here to stay. Welcome to Trump's America. I mean, he's brought the same wrecking ball to this country that he's brought to everything else in his life. Corruption, chaos, debt, destruction. From the American economy to the young women and girls who've accused him of rape, the pattern is impossible to ignore. Donald Trump can't be trusted anywhere near power. We'll talk about all those things in the first hour. In the second hour of our program, Phil Lintner is going to drop by with a live update from Ukraine. Also, House Republicans did a little closed-door meeting with their good friend Harlan Crow, you know, the Nazi memorabilia collector who gave millions of dollars to Clarence Thomas, and then Clarence Thomas voted and became the deciding vote in Citizens United to let Harlan Crow buy politicians. Well, the politicians Crow owns just pitched how to end Social Security with him. I'll tell you all about that in the second hour of the program. Also, a furry alert with the midterms just weeks away. Tommy Tuberville, Coach Tommy, probably got hit in the head too many times. I don't know. He spent 20 minutes railing against furries in cockpits. Seriously, the furries are flying our planes. Oh, my God. Please vote for me. In the third hour of our program, 58% of U.S. women who need inexpensive birth control could lose access because of Republican attacks on Planned Parenthood. Also, a man, an American citizen, was beaten brutally by ICE and just left on the street. On the same day, a Costa Rican man died in ICE detention because they refused to give him his insulin, apparently. And Stephen Miller has an official white supremacist office in the Department of State that's virtually unknown. I'll tell you about that in the third hour of our program. The Office of Remigration, white supremacist term from the Nazis in Europe. Yes, send the Jews and brown people out of the country. Or at least that's the way the AFD wants to do it. But my op-ed today over at HartmanReport.com is pretty straightforward. It's titled, "The Biggest Lie About America's Affordability Crisis is Hiding in Your Paycheck." And this whole affordability thing is relentlessly being characterized by the media as prices are too, the rent is too damn high, as that guy who was running for, I think, New York mayor years ago was, famously saying. And the problem, and I get it, prices have been going up. But what most people don't understand is that prices going up is not inflation. It's a symptom of inflation. Inflation, and it sounds like it should be inflation because inflation implies getting bigger, right? And prices are getting higher, but getting bigger. But inflation really is something else. Inflation is when the value of the dollar goes down. And so the increase in prices, in other words, it requires more dollars to buy the same things, are the consequence of inflation, not the inflation itself. Now, this is an important distinction because there's two pieces to the equation, right, to affordability. On the one hand, there's the prices, which are going up because the dollar is going down. On the other hand, there's the wages, which are not going up. In fact, our federal minimum wage is still frozen at $7.25 an hour. It's been there for something like 17, 19 years, something like that. And this, you know, because Republicans don't want to raise it. I mean, let me give you an example of this. Back in 1957, my dad bought the house that I grew up in, a little three-bedroom, one-bathroom house in southern Lansing, Michigan. He paid $13,000 for it. I looked it up yesterday on Zillow. Right now, it's worth $140,400, $140,000. So roughly 10 times what Dad bought it for. In 1957, I looked up the Bureau of Labor Statistics on average retail food prices. They've got a whole set of tables for this thing. And I was just looking at eggs, a dozen eggs, a pound of hamburger, and a loaf of bread, right? And those three things in 1957 together cost about $1.21, right? The eggs were 56 cents, the hamburger was 46 cents, the loaf of bread was 19 cents. Those same three things today, with eggs at 214, beef at 683, and bread at $1.85, those three things today come out at $10.80. So when Dad bought the house, it was $1.21 for those three things. Today, it's $10.80. In other words, a tenfold increase. It's 10 times more expensive. Or the dollar is only worth one-tenth of what it was. In other words, $1.1957 is worth $10.2026. So we're all clear on this, right? But like I said, that's only half the equation. My dad worked in a tool and die shop where he was able to buy a house, buy a new car every 3 years, take a vacation every summer, put his four boys through school, and have a decent retirement with a pension and a bit of a cushion. Today, and two-thirds of us, by the way, were in that middle class back then because a third of us had union jobs when Ronald Reagan came into office. And the other, you know, and those union jobs set the wage floor for another third of workers. So two-thirds of Americans with a single paycheck were in the middle class. Today, only 40% of Americans are in the middle class. It requires two full-time paychecks to make it. So what has happened? Well, the Rand Corporation documented this between the massive tax cuts for billionaires of Reagan, Bush, and Trump, and freezing the minimum wage at $7.25 an hour. And what we've got is wages have not gone up, basically. I laid this out in my book, Who Stole the American Dream, my most recent book. This is, you know, when my generation, the boomers, when we were in our 30s in the 1990s, we held 21.3% of the nation's wealth as a generation. The Zoomers today, excuse me, the millennials today, who are about the same percentage of the population, only hold 4.6% of the nation's wealth. And, you know, the Fed just found, this was a big drudge headline day before yesterday, the Fed just found that 49%, roughly half of all Americans under 30, all adults under 30, are still living with their parents. The Rand Corporation documented this $79 trillion transfer of wealth from the working class into the money bins of the top 1% just over the last 45 years. So basically, we're being ripped off. The minimum wage is at $7.25 an hour. If it had indexed against inflation since 1968, when it was $15.70 an hour in today's dollars, it was actually $1.60 back then, but that's the equivalent of $15.70. It's at $7.25. It should be doubled. And unions give people not only is it democracy in the workplace, but it gives people the power to basically, you know, demand a fair share of the value they're producing for their employers. We should be doing both of these things. Instead, what are we doing? We're subsidizing the billionaires and their corporations. In Nevada, for example, almost half, 48% of all Amazon workers are on Medicaid, the free health care for low-income people. 29.3% of Walmart workers. A new GAO report just found that the companies, these anti-union companies with the morbidly rich CEOs, Walmart, Amazon, Dollar General, McDonald's, Dollar Tree, Target, and Home Depot, have millions of people on SNAP and Medicaid. You and I, in other words, are subsidizing these billionaire employers. And the media never talks about this. They always talk about the price side of the equation. No, they never talk about the wage side of the equation. Why? Because the big networks don't want to pay their people better, number one. And number two, they don't want to seem partisan by pointing out that this is entirely the Republican Party's shtick. The Democrats have opposed this every step of the way. So what do we do about it? Vote. Let's get the unions back. Let's raise that minimum wage to at least $15 an hour. I mean, anybody who's paying anything less than that right now in America is just basically ripping off their employees. This is pretty straightforward stuff, and it should be on the Democrats' agenda. And Democrats need to be talking about wage. I get it. They're afraid to do it because they're afraid that the media will trash them. But they need to be talking about wages as well as prices.
1: This is the Tom Hartman Program.
2: 16 minutes past the hour. We'll be right back.

0: And welcome back, David, in Lititz, Pennsylvania. Is that right?
1: Yes, that is correct, Lititz.
0: Hey, David, what's
1: up? It's in Lancaster County. I'm a longtime listener and supporter of free speech.
0: Thank you.
1: And I'm calling to maybe garner some more support for of the U.S. House PA District 11 here. We have a woman running in the Democratic Party, Nancy Mannion, which is nancymannion.com, running against a longtime Republican incumbent, Lloyd Smucker, who's afraid to debate her after three invitations and so on. I'm just trying to get her name out there, mainly because of the national, I don't want to create a circular firing squad here with the Democrats, but the National Democratic and State Democratic Party are not giving her any financial support at all.
0: Oh, that's unfortunate. How does she spell her last name?
1: M-A-N-N-I-O-N.
0: Okay. And her website is?
1: NancyMannion.com.
0: Okay.
1: Cool. Yeah. The district next to us is more high profile, and I think the Democratic candidate, Janelle Stelson, who's running against Scott Perry, has a closer chance of maybe taking over that seat, and that's where the money's going.
0: Yeah.
1: But I've had a couple one-on-ones with Nancy Mannion, and she's definitely competent, much more than Lloyd Smucker.
0: Yeah.
1: And I just wanted to get her name out there and see if we can garner some support.
0: You did it. And hopefully, people will get over to her website and help her out. David, thank you. Thanks for the heads up on that. Alex in Edison, New Jersey. Hey, Alex, what's on your mind today?
2: Good afternoon, Tom.
0: Hey.
2: This is how I explain to people, including my daughter, why we should have universal Medicare
0: Medicare
2: health
0: for
2: insurance.
0: All. Mm-hmm.
2: Yeah. We all play the, T lottery. You could get hit by a car at any time, cancer, any other number of medical problems, or you could be on a subway and sit next to someone. Or you could be on a subway and sit next to someone who has tuberculosis or COVID or anything.
0: Yep.
2: Do you really want to risk that? And why should you?
0: Yep.
2: You don't. If we all had insurance, we could all have, any job we want or jobs we like. Instead, we're stuck, doing crappy work for our boss who we don't like just for the company benefits. Everybody is better off that way. Employers have healthier employees. Everyone's happier. And we probably overall, our taxes go up. But, the premium, but we don't have to pay these outrageous premiums. And guess what? None of this, wasted time and, begging for your health insurance, for pre-authorization and all that nonsense.
0: Right.
2: That's all I had to say.
0: Well, you said it very well, and it's the thing that the Republicans always ignore is what you started out with, which is the public health aspect of this. Number one, of course, you have no idea. You might think you're healthier than an ox, but you could still get hit by a car. But number two, you could be sitting next to somebody who has got a horrible active disease, and pick it up through no fault of your own. It's the Republicans try to make it all sound like, oh, people aren't taking care of themselves or whatever, but. No, it's a much bigger issue than that. Alex, thank you. You said it so well. It's 20 minutes past the hour. I'll be back with more of the news of the day and your calls in just a minute. Stay with us.

0: The Commonwealth Report is journalism that works for you, not corporations, not billionaires. News for the public, not the powerful. Twice a day, we break down what matters to your life. 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Stay informed, stay empowered. So have you noticed that the Republicans are pretty much not talking about a constitutional convention anymore? They used to be gung-ho to rewrite the Constitution. You know, they wanted to put corporate personhood in there. They wanted to change it so that women can't vote. They wanted to do away with the election of senators, repeal the 17th Amendment, take us back to them being appointed by the states. They had all these weird—they wanted to outlaw labor unions, all these weird ideas, but they've stopped talking about it. I mean, they're still moving forward on it, but it's not Project 2025, for example. You know, their ultimate talking document does not have one single mention in it about a constitutional convention. Why would that be? Well, it's because the Supreme Court is doing their work for them. I mean, you know, just they have overturned Article 2. They've overturned the first, fourth, ninth, and 14th Amendments. They've overturned Article 1, Section 7. All the details of this whole thing are over at HartmanReport.com. You got to check it out.
1: They tell you it's the rent. They tell you it's the store. They tell you prices climbed and there's nothing anymore. But every hour you worked, every dollar that you made, somebody changed the rules and somebody else got paid.

0: class. Have they figured that out? Are they going to... How are people going to survive, right? If this world is AI-driven, is it going to run people away from their jobs? So we got to think about those things. And with Tom Hartman's book, The American Dream, Who Killed the American Dream, we can find out more. That's a $100 donation for the Tom Hartman book. Call now, pledge now at 818-985-5735 during this fall fund drive. It's our third day, and we have a goal of $1,000 for the Tom Hartman program. We're hoping that we can reach that goal with you. So those questions are up in the air now. 818-985-5735, option 2.
1: 23 minutes past the hour, indeed. So the White House this morning has been violating this federal judge's order. The judge, by the way, Judge Kelly, was appointed by Donald Trump. And now MSNBC's reporter, MS Now, is reporting that they're starting to regain White House access. So it looks like the Trump administration is going to go along with, I mean, everybody has been hysterical for the last 3 hours on television, or at least on CNN and MSNBC, which is what I've been monitoring. Absolutely hysterical that, oh, my God, Trump is going to ignore the court order. He is ignoring the court order. They're refusing to let people in. We'll keep an eye on this. But it looks like this is probably, you know, Trump, of course, is appealing. And what the judge did, what Judge Kelly did, is he said for the next 14 days, while you appeal this, you have to let these people in. You can't, you know, and by the way, this was not decided on First Amendment free press grounds, although it could have been, and that's a larger argument. It was decided on Fifth Amendment due process grounds. In other words, these people were not told in advance what was going to happen to them and given an opportunity to rebut it or fight against it or make their case or whatever, you know, have due process. So we'll see how this plays out. But yesterday when Trump greeted the president of China with an effusive, slobbering red carpet, let me kiss your ass, President Xi, just like he did with Putin in Alaska. I mean, you know, we don't roll out the red carpet for, you know, normal heads of state, right? I think King Charles got it. I think that's it. But, you know, but Xi and Putin, these are the people Donald Trump wants to be when he grows up. He wants to be a dictator. So... anyway, when he met with Xi yesterday, the only networks that were present were the ones that I call state media, right? These are the companies run by billionaires, by and large, who are very wealthy people who want to be the only media in America. They want to be the official mouthpiece of the official neo-fascist regime. And that's News Nation, Newsmax, Right Side Broadcasting, One American News, and Lindell TV. That's who was there. Meanwhile, an Iowa judge has dismissed Donald Trump's lawsuit against Ann Seltzer. Remember, she was the pollster from Iowa who, in the 2024 election, said it looks like Kamala may win Iowa? Turned out she was wrong. Her polling was had some kind of error in it. And Trump sued her. And the judge threw the case out saying, you can't sue somebody. This is protected, you know, political speech. You can't sue somebody for simply doing a poll wrong. And Trump, of course, said, well, I'm going to appeal this. We're going to go find a judge someplace that doesn't care about the law or the Constitution, but we'll just do whatever I say because that's how it's got to be. Even Brit Hume, by the way, was calling out the White House this morning. That might be the thing that caused them to flip. Meanwhile, 30-year Treasury yields hit their highest level since 2004. This is incredible. I'll tell you about that right after the break and what it means, and I'll pick up your calls. So stay with us. We'll be right back.
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1: It's the place where smart people get their news. 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
0: It's the place where smart people get their news. Tom Hartman said it best. 818-985-5735. 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
1: Trump's press ban. Diesel prices explode. Sanders targets killer AI. Seattle bans surveillance pricing. McConnell revolts over Taiwan. And Netanyahu goes after Mamdani. Good morning. This is the Commonwealth Report. News for the public, not the powerful. You can follow

was at CommonwealthReport.news. Trump's own judge slaps down his White House press ban. A judge Trump himself put on the bench just ordered the White House to let CNN, MS Now, and Politico back in. Timothy Kelly, a 2017 Trump appointee, issued a 14-day restraining order and found the outlets will likely prove they were denied due process. He saw no evidence pulling their passes protects national security. Trump announced the ban Friday on his Nazi-infested social media site, promising, quote, other fake news media outlets to follow. The networks answered by boycotting pool coverage, and even the Fox News reporter who heads the Correspondents Association said the Constitution doesn't care whether a president likes his coverage. A president who picks his own questioners isn't running a democracy. He's running a royal court. Will Trump's diesel ban sink the economy? His war already broke? Trump is reportedly preparing a 90-day ban on diesel exports to blunt a price spike his war with Iran created. Diesel runs the semis, trains, and tractors, and it's soared since Trump launched that war in February and Iran choked the Strait of Hormuz. AAA says the national average hit $6.52 a gallon yesterday, up 77% from last year and up 91 cents in a single month. Trump still claims prices are way, way, way down. Yet consumer prices rose 0.4% in August. Oil Change International called it a short-sighted answer to a crisis his own reckless war built. Working people didn't start this war. We're just paying for it. Can Congress stop big tech from building an AI that kills? Bernie Sanders and Greg Kasar introduced the Ban Artificial Superintelligence Act. It would permanently outlaw any AI that beats humans across most domains or could disempower humanity and pause advanced AI development until a federal agency writes safety rules. Violators face up to 20 years in prison, and companies face the corporate death penalty, same treatment as illegally building nukes. Kasar noted experts warn superintelligence in the wrong hands could kill countless people, and Trump wants to encourage it. Sanders said, when you're racing toward a cliff, quote, you don't just ease up on the gas pedal, you hit the brakes. Tech oligarchs are pouring millions into the midterm, so no one ever tells them no. Seattle bans grocery stores from charging you more for being you. Seattle just became the first city in America to outlaw surveillance pricing. The council voted 7-2 Tuesday for an ordinance championed by progressive Mayor Katie Wilson with no corporate amendments. Big grocers with 20 or more locations can no longer use your race, gender, employment status, location, browsing history, or chatbot conversations to decide what you pay for milk. Prices must be posted and equal for everyone, and coupons and senior discounts stay. Seattle's Grocery Workers Union helped drive this. Consumer Reports put it simply, quote, the price you see shouldn't be different based on who you are. If one city can stop you from being profiled at the checkout, Congress has no excuse. Is Trump about to hand Taiwan to Xi Jinping? Xi Jinping is at the White House today. McConnell, back after 92-day absence, is leading a Republican revolt over what Trump might give away. McConnell, Cornyn, Murkowski, and Tillis wrote Rubio and Hegseth demanding to know why $1.3 billion in Taiwan military aid sits frozen, along with a $14 billion arms package Trump called a very good negotiating chip. A Telegraph investigation found Xi expanding nuclear weapons production at seven secret sites as he lectures the world about destroying stockpiles. China's arsenal has more than doubled under Xi to 620 warheads, headed for 1,500 by 2035. A red carpet for the dictator? A bargaining chip for democracy? Who's negotiating for America? Netanyahu drags his Mamdani feud onto the UN stage. Benjamin Netanyahu, the war criminal, addresses the UN this afternoon and has promised to go after New York Mayor Zohran Mamdani, who calls him a war criminal. Then he flies home to an election he may lose on October 27th. A UN podium has turned into a campaign stop. And that's the way it is today, Thursday, September 24th, 2026. I'm Tom Hartman.

0: We just had one caller for the Tom Hartman program. I know Southern California can do better than that for this incredible show that brings you so much news and talks about what's really happening in Washington. 818-985-5735, extension 2. 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And we know who that is. 818-985-5735. 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Let's get more callers, and we've got to reach that goal of $1,000.
1: You were promised something. Work hard, play by the rules, and you'd own a home, raise a family, and retire with dignity. That was the deal. It was called the American Dream. So what happened? Well, it didn't die. It was killed. And we know who did it, when they did it, and how they got away with it. Who killed the American Dream? The greatest political crime ever told. A new book by me, Tom Hartman. That's Who Killed the American Dream? The greatest political crime ever told.
0: $100
1: donation.
0: Other
1: countries enjoy benefits like free health care and college, modern mass transit, affordable housing, food, and drugs. They also have inexpensive internet and phone service without companies listening and selling their information. Schools that don't need to mention school shooters. Streets and parks filled with pedestrians and children instead of tents and homeless people. We, on the other hand, have the world's largest collection of billionaires. Most Americans probably didn't realize this was the choice they were making back in the election of 1980 when Reagan and Bush promised morning in America. But here we are. We have been just basically sold out to the billionaires by all these years of Republican, well, Reaganomics. What do we do about it? Well, there's a lot we can do about it, and it starts with getting politically active. There's a great op-ed about this over at HartmanReport.com. It's titled, America Chose Wealth Over Well-Being. Check it out. Welcome back. 35 minutes past the hour. So it's a 30-year treasury. These are sometimes referred to as the long bonds. Just hit. Just spiked to 5.399%, and earlier in the day, it hit 5.44%, which it hasn't hit since 2004. And that was, you know, in the echo or the wake of the 9/11 crisis, and Bush having his war in both Iraq and Afghanistan. The 10-year Treasury note, which is the one that all of our, you know, mortgage rates and car loan rates and credit card rates and whatnot are tied to. That 10-year note just hit its highest level since July of 2007. Now, what was going on in July of 2007? Hank Paulson was standing out in front of the White House trembling. Maybe that was 2008. I'd have to go back and look. But anyhow, that was the lead up to the great housing crisis, the great Bush crash of 2008, as I recall. Get ready. Right? Mike Sanders, who's the head of fixed income at Madison Investment, says the combination of fiscal, economic, geopolitical, and supply-side inflation pressures converging as bond markets in less familiar territory. Global markets are selling off, by the way, at the same time. Japan's 10-year JGB yield is the highest since 1996. UK gilts, German bunds, they're all moving higher. Why? Well, as he says, the combination of fiscal, in other words, governments are spending more than they're bringing in, economic, the economy is in trouble right now, so there's lots of people borrowing money, and you've got this, he didn't specify AI, but I will, you've got this massive growth of an emerging industry, essentially. And that growth is all being fueled by debt. Excuse me, OpenAI, Anthropic, the Perplexity, these big companies that are doing AI and building out AI, and even, Amazon and Meta and Google, the established companies, forgive me, I have hiccups, are borrowing money by issuing bonds. And so that's increasing demand for credit, right, which drives up the price of credit, in other words, yields. And then geopolitical, that's, the war in Ukraine. But most importantly, Donald Trump's attack on Iran and their subsequent closure of the Gulf, of the Straits of Hormuz. And now you've got the Houthis threatening to shut down the Gulf that's over in the Red Sea. And then he says supply-side inflation, which is, you know, just 45 years of insane economic supply-side policies, when anybody who's taken, you know, 6 weeks of Econ 101 understands that economies run on demand, not supply. People don't buy things simply because there's lots of stuff in the store. They buy things because they have money in their pocket. That's called demand, the ability to purchase things. And that's driven by wages. So as, you know, per my opening rant today. So anyway, that's where we're at. And it's not going to get any better any day soon. So hunker down, because what we're looking at right now is probably going to be with us for a while. So what's on your mind today? Matthew in Madison, Wisconsin. Hey, Matthew, thanks for listening to us on Civic Media. What's up?
2: Hey, Tom. Thanks for what you do. So related to the inflation question, currency, the war in Iran, the global instability, thanks to Donald Trump and these stupid MAGA. I was listening to Professor Steve Keen, the rebel economist, who I really like.
1: Yeah, he's been on our show many times.
2: Yeah, he's great. And he was talking about how when you have the reserve currency, and other empires in the past have had it, you flood the world with so much of your dollars that it artificially props up the value of those dollars, making it harder to compete trade-wise and this and that. And if MAGA's plan of plunging the rest of the world into a depression to try to maintain that reserve currency, my big question, I guess, is why is that worth holding on to when you consider the fact that it's a very MAGA idea, this ignorant bravado and arrogance to think that all these people you've made enemies with are still going to want your stupid trucks, right?
1: Yeah.
2: But what he said, though, was that back in, Breckenwood or whatever, after World War II, when we became the world reserve currency, there was an economist at that time that proposed that you have an intermediary bank of some sort, some entity, that all the world's currencies would go there to be exchanged. And then you would trade goods through that, moving currencies.
1: Right. Instead
2: of
1: we set up the SWIFT system, which is purely dollar denominated.
2: Like, wouldn't it be better if we went back, we did that now instead of creating war and havoc with the world?
1: Well, what's happening, Matthew, is that the world itself is starting to organize something like that. Although most of what's going on seems to be bilateral stuff. You know, India's trading with China now in yuan rather than dollars, for example. Not entirely, but, you know, partially. And, as, you know, we had, a couple of years ago, and we covered it fairly heavily on this program, maybe 5, 6, 7 years ago, there was this effort by the BRICS countries, you know, to create their own currency. So there have been, you know, numerous attempts over the years to get around dollar dominance. And but we not only did, you know, we basically helped create the international economic system, and we were the kind of the only person left standing after World War II, but we created the SWIFT system, this interbank system for clearing banking transactions, that was largely, if not entirely — I'm not an expert on SWIFT, so, you know, fact check me on this — but largely, if not entirely, based on the dollar. And that's what Trump is threatening Iran with right now. He's saying that if any country sells Iranian jet planes fuel, then he's going to block them from access to the SWIFT system, which means that they will no longer be able to trade with anybody around the world in dollars. And that's a huge weapon to threaten with. And the rest of the world has to be looking at that going, you know, the United States, particularly when it's being run by an insane man, should not have that kind of economic power over the rest of us. And so, you know, keep an eye on this. And if the dominance of the dollar and the dollar being the basis for the vast majority of fossil fuel, particularly oil sales, you know, and future sales around the world, if that is shaken, if the yuan, the Chinese currency, the euro — those are the two big candidates — or possibly even the real. I mean, or the riyad. I think it's what's the Saudi currency. There was some attempt, you know, a couple of years ago to make the Saudi currency. I think that's off the table now. But if any of these currencies gain a sufficiently large foothold that they can challenge the dollar and they can challenge the SWIFT system, then suddenly the value of the dollar, the demand for the dollar is going to collapse. The value of the dollar is going to collapse even faster. You're going to see inflation in this country go from single digits to double digits, and it'll be a disaster. And that it appears to be what Donald Trump is trying to set us up for. And I think he's trying to do it on behalf of Vladimir Putin.
2: Well, wouldn't the world be a better off place if we were all on even footing?
1: Yes and no. I mean, that's sort of like saying, wouldn't Madison, Wisconsin be a better place if every retailer that you go to buy, you know, lunch at or buy a sweater at could demand that you pay in yuan or euros or Mexican pesos instead of dollars? It could be a real mess. Having a standardized currency and a standardized system is actually, you know, it ensures stability or enhances the probability of stability. That's why we created that system after World War II. But, you know, the cracks are showing, and they're showing because Donald Trump is just doing plain old flat out stupid stuff. Matthew, I got to run, but thank you for the call. It was a great conversation. I appreciate it. It's 45 minutes past the hour. We'll be in a couple seconds, and I'm picking up your calls. We'll be right back with more of your thoughts right after this. You're certainly hearing mine.
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1: Okay, now it's official. MS Now, CNN, and Politico have all regained access to the White House. I guess everything is wonderful now, right?
0: Yeah. We got to get the word out on Tom Hartman. He needs to be heard. This world is confusing, and Tom Hartman makes sense of it all. 818-985-5735. Pledge your support.
1: Darren in Lakewood, California. Hey, Darren, what's on your mind today?
4: Yeah, how you doing, Tom? I just thought I'd share the good news with you that there's a 60 to 66% chance that the Democrats will take it to the Senate.
1: Oh,
4: and the other thing is that that Trump's underwater, minus 72 points. Hmm. So his power's fading.
1: Yeah.
4: I just thought I'd share that.
1: It definitely is. This is the prophecy that Mark Pocan laid on us in March. You'll recall, when things looked really bleak because there wasn't a single Republican who was breaking with Trump except for, you know, a couple of people around the Epstein files. But on every other issue, they were all with him. And Mark Pocan said, I know these guys. I work with these guys. I have lunch with these guys. They hate Trump, and they're going to turn away from him when they no longer need him, and they only need him in the primary. They won't need him in the general election because he doesn't have the kind of popularity that can help them in the general election. And sure enough, that is exactly what we're seeing. So, Darren, thanks for calling and pointing that out. Spot on. You're absolutely right. Jordan in Seattle. Hey, Jordan, what's on your mind today?
5: Hey, Tom, thanks for taking my call. I just had a quick question, and I can take the answer off the air. Is there a place we can go to as concerned citizens that has a ongoing list of all the crimes the Trump administration has committed along with the perpetrators that we can reference when the Democrats take over Congress?
1: Oh, man.
5: To continue to ask our congressmen to investigate.
1: Wouldn't that be a great project? To the best of my knowledge, Jordan, there is no such thing. And there really should be. Somebody should grab, you know, TrumpCrimes.com or whatever and start compiling a list like that. Maybe somebody has it. I just don't know about it. But I'm unaware of it.
5: Well, let's compel the listeners to do that. I mean, you've got some of the smartest, most engaged listeners I've ever had the opportunity here. And I think that would be fantastic.
1: Yeah, if somebody were to create a site like that, I mean, you can create a website today for $100. You know, you register it for $15, and you can have an AI program generate the site for you.
5: Yeah, I was just thinking the same thing. That would be a great use for AI.
1: Yeah, you could toss some ads on it and make some money even. And Google will do that with you if you sign up with them. There's a lot of possibilities, but if somebody is looking for a little part-time job or something, it would require a fair amount of research, I would think. And you'd want to be pretty solid because what you're doing in documenting these crimes is you're also alleging crime, which could be viewed as slander or libel. I guess libel if it's printed. But so you'd have to be careful about the language. You'd want to double check that, run that by somebody who knows the law on those things. But the truth is always the best defense. You could also be quoting other people. You could say, the Associated Press says this is a crime, or so-and-so, in the New York Times says this is a crime. Go ahead.
5: Oh, that's a great idea. And I'm going to start looking into it myself, and I would encourage all your listeners.
1: If you do it, Jordan, call back anytime, and we will plug it on the air.
5: Oh, I really appreciate it. Thanks for all you do, Tom.
1: Okay, have a good one, Jordan. Good talking to you.
5: Cheers.
1: 49 and a half minutes past the hour. I'll be back with you in 60 seconds, and we will continue picking up your calls. Up next, let's see, Alice in Hinsdale, Illinois, and then a whole bunch, Donovan, Annie, Christy, a whole bunch of people. Stick around. We'll be right back.
0: Chihuahua 8. We have no callers on the line for Tom Hartman. We are quite a few. We're short. Yeah, 818-985-5735. Pledge that $500 or $300, and we can make a challenge. We don't want to interrupt the Tom Hartman program.
1: Both took cash bribes while they were in the White House. Since then, the Supreme Court, or at least five Republicans on the Supreme Court, made it a lot easier for politicians to take bribes with their Citizens United decision, which basically legalized political bribery as long as it's done through campaigns or PACs or super PACs. But for some people, there's just never enough money, right? Donald Trump has been running small-time hustles to make money for decades, selling sneakers, Bibles, steaks, vodka, water. But now he's hit the big time. He's got these fungible tokens, right? Fungible crypto assets, which are basically just digital pictures of Donald Trump that say, fight, fight, fight. And he has turned them into an $8 billion machine. His wife is in on this, too, with his Trump coin. It's a new way that foreign powers and billionaires in the United States can just shovel money into Donald Trump's pocket. There's a whole article about it over at HartmanReport.com titled Presidential Payola, the Evolution of Political Bribery. Check it out. Nine minutes before the hour, picking up your calls here, Alice in Hinsdale, Illinois. Hey, Alice, what's on your mind today?
6: Hi, good morning, Tom. Thanks for everything that you do. I've got so many things on my mind, but one of the things is about Democrats. They need a unified message because it's so, extreme with, Bernie Sanders and the whole thing. What can we do? I've called Congress so many different times, I never get a response. I don't know what to do. How can an everyday person
1: show up at your local Democratic Party? The Democratic Party platforms start out being written at the local level, and they're written by people who actually just show up at their local Democratic Party. If you become a precinct committee person, which is typically a volunteer job, it's part of your opportunity. I was going to say responsibility, but really it's an opportunity to write the local party platform. That becomes incorporated into the county party platform or the state party platform, and that becomes part of the federal party. My suggestion is that Democrats run on affordability / raising wages and increasing unionization, number one. Free college education, number two, and free health care for everybody, number three, or inexpensive college and health care. Those would be the big three for me. But, other people may have other suggestions. It's a good conversation to have. Part of the problem is that both low-cost health care and low-cost college cut into the profits of the health insurance companies and the big banks in New York, respectively. And those corporations and the billionaires who own them are paying off a lot of Democrats as well as virtually all the Republicans. And that's why it's so hard to do just this rational stuff that every other country in the world has done, because five corrupt Republicans on the Supreme Court have legalized bribery. So
6: yeah,
1: that's our challenge.
6: Yeah.
1: But that's where I'd start, Alice, is your local party. Okay.
6: Okay. One other thing. Yeah, the Project 2025 is in full throttle. It's out there. And the Democrats are talking about it. You talk about it. You're wonderful like that. I saw you in person, sat and listened to you and everything. It's out there. Why aren't they talking about it? Trump's doing things every single day that follows what 2025 wanted.
1: Yep, just like Reagan did. Reagan did 56% of the mandate for leadership. That was their version of Project 2025 in 1981. And Trump is doing the same thing. Basically, you know, the billionaires who own and run or started and run the Heritage Foundation come up with this plan that will help out billionaires and screw average working people. And every Republican president gets one of these plans. And Bush, Reagan, and Trump have all executed them. It's just mind-boggling. And I agree, Alex. Democrats need to be talking about it more often. Thank you. Ann in Columbia, South Carolina. Hey, Ann, what's on your mind today?
7: Hi, Tom. I want to give everyone a smile. I so enjoy your program. And thank you for the opportunity to try to get people to think along another line. Should we check on Fort Knox? I say this with sarcasm and alarm and also with a smile on my face. President Trump is capable of anything. Mm. Our gold is there. So our gold reserves. Has anyone thought about what is there? And is there an accountability that we can call upon with Congress? I'm trying to be funny, but yet serious at the same time.
1: Well, this is actually there was a real concern among the QAnon right-wing conspiracy nut crowd that the gold in Fort Knox had been stolen by Obama or something like that, right? And so last year, as I recall, I think it was J.D. Vance. It might have been Marco Rubio. It was one of the guys who's like, you know, at the top of the pyramid there in the White House, actually went to Fort Knox to look at the gold. Now, to the best of my knowledge, they didn't do any reporting from there. I never saw pictures or anything like that. But according to the Trump administration, everything's fine. The gold is just fine. And I share your skepticism of anything the Trump administration says.
7: Thank you. I am not a conspiracy theorist. I'm just an ordinary housewife, old lady of 83, and I sit here and I listen, and I've decided this man is capable of anything.
1: That's true.
7: And I'm so disappointed in what's been going on now with him and the Republican Party. And there comes a time you have to stand up and draw a line and say no, enough.
1: Well said.
7: And I think, thank you, and thank you for your program and all that you do. And wake up, America. Wake up. We've got real issues.
1: I'm with you. And just to extend that, I mean, I'm going to be talking a little bit about this plan that they've got now to turn Social Security over to the big banks that they're talking with billionaires about. There's going to be massive cuts to right now. I mean, they just threw a half a million people off the Affordable Care Act, off Obamacare.
7: You
1: know, they're throwing a million people off Medicare next year. They've already thrown several million people off food stamps. These are all attempts to, quote, shrink the government in order to reduce the tax load on the billionaires.
7: Oh, my goodness. Tom.
1: Yeah, there you go.
7: I have to say this about Social Security. Do they think I would trust those people to make it privatized?
1: They don't care. That's the problem,
7: man. The biggest joke I ever heard.
1: Yeah, that's the problem. Annie, thank you very much for the call. It's nice to hear from you. I appreciate the call. We'll be right back on the other side of the break. We're going to check in with Phil Ettner live from Ukraine, find out what's going on there. Stick around.
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0: KPFK. That's the number to call. Pledge your support right now, because we fell short, extremely short, for our Tom Hartman goal. So we're going to be having some special words, a message from Tom Hartman in just moments, and he's going to try to get you to your phone to pledge your support for this program that he has. He gives it to us commercial free. We hope you appreciate that. But yeah, we are drastically behind. I'm kind of disappointed, actually, that we are that behind in our goal. And, you know, I have to tell Tom Hartman, we didn't reach the goal. We didn't get there. But, you know, I know he's probably not going to be happy to hear that. But, of course, you know, we have to do the best we can. We're trying our best here to raise money for this radio station to keep the transmitter going. And it roughly costs us about $13,000-$15,000 to run the transmitter per month. And so for 2 months, when we're not in Fund Drive, it's about $30,000. And it just keeps going after that. That's just to stay on the air to power the transmitter that goes all the way to Santa Barbara, all the way to North San Diego, Bakersfield, Ridgecrest, China Lake, Santa Barbara. I mean, we really need to get the word out. We really are letting people know that, you know, we are a progressive radio station. We are independent. We are radical. We are KPFK. We're on the front lines, just like you. We cover ICE. We cover immigration, healthcare, Social Security. We're talking about it right now. And, of course, AI, right? I talked about it earlier. Are jobs going to be taken away by AI? Warehouse jobs? Manufacturing jobs? Robots are already running it, in a sense, in some manufacturing plants. Office work. AI doing office work. They're already doing Waymo, right? That's artificial intelligence right there. You see the vans. You see these cars going by with no drivers. How about deliveries? You know, is AI going to take over Amazon and FedEx and UPS? And you're going to see these vans driving with with no drivers on the freeway? How about pilots on the airlines? Are we going to be flown by AI? Who knows? Where will the jobs be for the humans? And in this book by Tom Hartman, Who Killed the American Dream, he talks about that and talks about the fraud that's going on with the U.S. government by crushing unions and shipping jobs overseas, slashed taxes for the wealthy and gave corporations the power to buy elections, transferred trillions from working families to billionaire oligarchs. This is all in the book. Once again, the book is called Who Killed the American Dream? The Greatest Political Crime Ever Told. And that's for a $100 donation to the station. And Tom Hartman argues that's why your paycheck doesn't stretch. That's why corporations have more rights than you do. That's why democracy is eroding. For 140 years, they've distracted Americans by blaming immigrants and so-called welfare queens and each other, while billionaires rewrote the rules. Now, people are pushing back, passing local ordinances and organizing for a constitutional amendment and reclaiming power for we the people. The rebellion has begun. Stop blaming your neighbors. Stop demanding accountability. Learn how the system was stolen and how to take it back with Tom Hartman's Who Killed the American Dream? The Greatest Political Crime Ever Told, out now. 818-985-5735. This is the way we can reach our goal. Okay, we just got word. We got a $300 donation. Someone has pledged to the Tom Hartman program. Can we get that name? And okay, so we want to match that. So that $300, we got it, and that's all we got. So let's match that and make that $600. 818-985-5735, 818-985-KPFK. Pledge now. And you know, these billionaires, they don't care about AI. They said, hey, let's have the whole world AI, because the billionaires don't care, because they have the money to survive. They're going to be rich while we're struggling and may not have jobs. So, you know, I don't know how much we can support AI and how much we can let this keep going, but I think it's time that, you know, we go back to the basics. 818-985-5735. All right, Tom Hartman. Let's go to Tom Hartman. And he has a special message for you to get to your phones and pledge your support. And we could use that $300 match. Three of you pledging $300. That's $600 for the Tom Hartman program. Anybody out there that can pledge $500 for Tom Hartman so we could keep it on the air for this listener-sponsored free speech radical radio station, KPFK, that takes no donations from like grants or government entities or ads or commercials. We depend upon you to keep it independent and to keep saying the things that we do on programs like Tom Hartman and Democracy Now. Tom?
1: 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KPFK, I have lived all over the country, right? 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I mean, it's I believe, the largest FM station in the country. 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And we can talk about those things. And we do on this program and on other programming here on KPFK. You'll hear voices that you may agree with, you may disagree with, but it's always going to be somebody just saying right up front, this is where I stand. This is my opinion on these things. This is what I believe the facts to be, and here's how I back it up. And that's a good thing, even if you don't agree. So it's so important to call now. Go to kpfk.org/donate or call 818-985-5735, 818-985-5735. That's 818-985-KPFK if you've got, you know, those keyboard numbers. And there's some wonderful books available. They can tell you all about it when you call. I mean, the topics are just endless, right? The danger to our country of Trump's fascism, the immigration and ICE situation is a complete mess. Our Social Security system is, you know, on the brink, and the Republicans want to just sell it off to Wall Street, right? That's their whole plan. That's why Donald Trump laid off 7,000 people from Social Security, was specifically to make the experience so painful that people would get angry and say, oh, yeah, well, wouldn't it be better if Jamie Dimon and J.P. Morgan Chase ran Social Security? It's just like there's never, it never ends, right? And so it's so important that we be here, that the voices like, not just mine, but all the voices you hear in KPFK, are available to you all the time. If we don't hit our goals on this pledge drive, we're going to have some problems here on KPFK. There could be layoffs. There are upcoming elections. This is a critical time. KPFK is vitally important to California and the Southern California and the LA community. We talk about the ecosystem, about climate, the infrastructure, the economy, the oligarchs, the billionaires, the Epstein files, corruption in the White House, this yes man Supreme Court. So please call now. Please consider making a contribution. And, you know, if you can match, if you can, how about a $500 challenge, for example? If you can match somebody else's $500 contribution, call 818-985-KPFK and let them know. Or a $100 match. Or a $1,000 match. 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
0: Thank you, Tom, and tag, you're it. 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So if we could touch everybody out there, tag everyone listening right now, you know, we could make, you know, $5,000 if each of you pledged, you know, $100 or $200 to keep KPFK and Tom Hartman on the air. So let's talk about that match. Whitney from Glendale put up $300. We had Jace from Chino call, and we got a $100 donation, so we're $200 short of that challenge, and we would hate to give $200 back to Whitney because we couldn't raise that extra $200. 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Let's give today to Tom Hartman, and if you have not pledged during this fund drive or even the last fund drive and been listening for quite some time, getting your information and news from Tom Hartman, now's the time to pledge. Come on, folks, we really need you to get to that phone, and I wouldn't be asking if we didn't need it, and we really need to pay that transmitter because, and then we have to make arrangements. It's like that, you know, we are a community radio station. We would have to make arrangements with Edison just to make sure that we have the electricity to power that transmitter. And we just have one guy going up there to Mount Wilson and fixing the transmitter that's up there so that way we can broadcast. So we're humble, and we're just asking you to go to your phone and pledge for Tom Hartman. Get the book, Who Killed the American Dream, The Greatest Political Crime Ever Told. If we can get 20 of you to get that book, we can go over the top and we can reach our goal and keep going. But we can't do it without you, folks. 818-985-5735. There's so much fraud going on with these corporations. And then you got ICE rolling around here working with the DMV and some of the other outlets that are here. You know, that's why we have people on the ground right now, and we're reporting it. When ICE shows up, we talk about it. 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Let's go to the second hour of the Tom Hartman program. He's going to take your calls. And for all the folks calling from Los Angeles, please call our phone room at 818-985-5735, option 2. Now back to the Tom Hartman program coming up.
1: Is not something that happens typically.
9: No, this and Zelensky knows very well exactly what he's doing when when he makes that offer. Yeah. He knows that the Russians will refuse it, and then he can, you know, drum up support.
1: He kind of has the high ground.
9: And also, if there is no agreement, he's going to go after those diesel facilities.
1: Mm-hmm.
9: He's going to the Ukrainians are going to go after every way that the Russians are getting anything to market globally that supports their war effort. And that's going to include diesel. And, you know, look, Zelensky made it very clear while he was in New York. Again, the other thing that he said is, I don't care how much diesel costs. That's not my concern. My concern is keeping the people of Ukraine safe and conducting a war that brings Russia to the negotiation table. My priority is the Ukrainian people, not the price of diesel.
1: Yeah,
9: so they're going to keep hitting them.
1: I get that. Now, there was also an election in Russia this week. I've only been sort of half paying attention to it because Putin does what Donald Trump wants to do, which is has a list of approved voters. And if you're not on the list, your vote doesn't count. Interestingly, he's also now doing a lot of digital voting, in fact, pushing people into digital voting, which is really easily rigged, you know, voting on the internet. But so I figured, you know, it's, plus he banned the opposition parties. Wasn't the attack on Moscow timed right around the election? Have you seen any consequence of that? What came out of all this?
9: That's right. Okay, so that actually, you're jogging my... I'm sorry, Tom, you know, sometimes it does become all like a blur, so much that's happening.
1: Oh, I can imagine.
9: But yes, that's right. It was the last day of the election, so it would have been Sunday. But regardless, you know, I've monitored Vladimir Putin ever since he came to prominence in the late 90s and you know, took was the heir apparent to Boris Yeltsin. They've never had a free election, and they probably never will. I mean, the closest thing to, you know, a transition of power is when he swapped for about an 8-year period with the prime minister, you know, Medvedev. But really, it's always been Putin pulling the strings. And so this year, his United Russia Party, which is his party, got the majority of the seats in the lower house of parliament, the Duma. Obviously, this was rigged. There's no, you know, it's just there are no free elections in Russia. There was a party that was trying to register to be on the ballot, a party called Yabloko, which has been around for a long time and has gone through several iterations. But currently, they were trying to get on the ballot on a into the war platform. And most opposition parties that go engage in elections, they're mostly controlled opposition. It's a farce.
1: Yeah.
9: But this party wasn't even allowed on the ballot, which indicates to me that it was a genuine opposition party.
1: Yep.
9: And that further indicates to me that there is a grassroots big enough to put people on the streets and support this party to try and get them on the ballot without it being a controlled opposition. That means that there are Russians out there that are upset with this continuing war and what's happening both in Ukraine and in Russia. Yeah,
1: it has to be
9: but suppressed.
1: Yeah.
9: But suppressed, as things are in Russia.
1: Right, as Trump would like to do here. Last question here. I saw a story and I thought this should be a huge story, and it seems like it was a 1-hour little blip in the media of Donald Trump announcing on his Nazi-infested social media site that the United States is going to start buying diesel, I think it was, from Belarus. We were going to buy something from Belarus.
9: We're buying potash.
1: Oh, potash. That's right.
9: Is.
1: Yes, fertilizer.
9: We're buying potash from Belarus for fertilizer.
1: Right.
9: You know, Lukashenko is a proxy for Putin.
1: Lukashenko is the dictator who runs Belarus, for people who don't know.
9: Dictator of Belarus who took over at the fall of the Soviet Union and has never left.
1: Yeah.
9: He's been the continuous president ever since. That money will be kicked up to Moscow, I am sure, at least a large percentage of it, and that will continue to support Russia's war machine. So we are directly supporting you know, through a middleman, but still, we know what's going on here. Mm. We're supporting Russia in this war. All the while, in the Gulf of Hormuz, they're helping Iranians target American bases. I mean, it's beyond comprehension sometimes.
1: It really is staggering. The Russians are helping the Iranians kill Americans, and Donald Trump has figured out a way to give money to Putin. And now he's invited Putin to the G20.
9: Yeah,
1: I mean, you know, the G20 is supposed to make these invitations, not Trump, but he's holding the meeting at his one of his shabby golf motels. And so I guess he gets to say, yeah, Putin is coming. I mean, just like he invited Putin's finance minister or something to the last one a couple of weeks ago.
9: Mm-hmm. Mm-hmm. And Zelensky has said, hey, I'll come along too. But he's not. He also, this is another instance when he knows very well that Putin is never going to step into a room with Zelensky because that puts them on equal terms. You know, even if there is a third party, even if the EU or the Americans are there, Putin is in no mood to end this war. The Russians do not want to end this war the way it is right now. And this is, you know, it's a slap in the face to the Ukrainians to invite a war criminal to Miami. It's all of it is disgusting.
10: Yeah, well said. Perfect word. The great Phil Edner. Phil, thank you so much. People, check out his podcast, On the Edge. Phil, based in Kiev, Ukraine. Phil, thanks again.
9: Thank you, Tom.
10: Always great talking with you. Up next, House Republicans are pitching a plan to cut Social Security, and the guy they're pitching it to is one of their billionaires. What a surprise.
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10: I'll be back with that story and Tommy Tuberville warning us about furries in the cockpit right after this. Stick around.

0: And welcome back, Dia in Los Angeles, listening on KPFK. Hey, Dia, what's up?
1: How are you? I wanted to ask, how might your show and your message be spread wider? I remember people like Rush Limbaugh. I mean, these people are so heard, and many people are ignorant of the truth in our country.
0: Mm-hmm.
1: I do know they use and they glom on to those people who live in and are stuck in the world of racism. They have such hatred that it doesn't matter if you took everything in the world from them as long as they can smash someone else they don't like.
0: Yeah.
1: But
0: good point.
1: But I do know that your message needs to be wider heard in some kind of way to many, many people, because I think there's too many people that their message somehow is always in people's ear and face.
0: Mm-hmm.
1: And people believe it because they're, well, I've talked to so many people of every, you name it, I mean, of every age or race or, of you know, different levels. And I've seen how people believe. I don't know why. It shows that there's a certain, these are people usually who are not very well educated, and they really believe lies, and others of them have a different agenda.
0: Yeah.
1: It varies, but
0: Dia,
1: I think
0: the suggestion,
1: your message has to be spread much more.
0: And
1: has,
0: thank you. If I can,
1: if, be heard about.
0: Yeah, if I could answer. Right now, KPFK, the station you're listening to me on, is in mm-hmm. fundraising mode, as is Free Speech TV,
1: right,
0: and a lot of our nonprofit stations are right now. And mm-hmm. for people who can, you know, kick in 10 bucks or 500 bucks or whatever, it's a great way to support those stations. But the simple reality that a lot of people never consider is that if we could double the number of people who are listening right now to KPFK or to any KBCS, I mean, you know, just pick your station, right? If we could double the number of people who are listening, we could increase their revenue, or we could decrease the amount of time that's spent on fundraising drives, and our communication of the message, which was your concern, becomes much more effective. And the way to do that is for everybody who's listening right now, anybody within the sound of my voice, to tell five friends, relatives, or coworkers about how they listen to this program and other good progressive programs, on the assumption that maybe one out of those five will actually start listening. And if everybody who is, and I realize any statement that starts with only if everybody, you know, is wishful thinking, but nonetheless, if a lot of people listening right now were simply to reach out to their friends, send them an email, send mm-hmm. them a text message, give them a phone call. I mean, this doesn't cost a penny, right? That's the best. You know, word of mouth is the best. I can tell you, I ran two advertising agencies in my life. Word of mouth is the single most powerful form of advertising. That's what we need people to be doing.
1: Yeah, but we do. I want to ask, can you all sue the federal government for the money that was promised to you? I really think
0: you should
1: take more action.
0: Yeah, unfortunately,
1: really.
0: Unfortunately, we can't. It's the way that you the way that you hold the government accountable, generally speaking, is through what are called elections, and there's one coming up. So, double check your voter registration, Dia. Dia, thank you for the call. It's nice to hear from you. It's 22 minutes and a half past the hour. I'll be back with you in just a minute. Stay with us.
2: 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Thank you. And we'll be hearing from Tom again at the end of the hour. 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And call now. Keep those phones ringing. 818-985-5735.
0: The Commonwealth Report brings you

0: House goes on recess to have everybody vote to basically release more of the Epstein files. There's a lawsuit around the part of the Epstein files that have to do with a 14-year-old alleging that Donald Trump raped her when she bit his penis and beat her up. And, you know, so there's a bunch of stuff going on that, little Mikey doesn't want you to talk about. So the Republicans left D.C. and they went to Dallas, Texas, where they had a meeting at the old Parkland business campus, which is owned by a guy named Harlan Crow. Now, if Harlan Crow sounds familiar to you, he's the Nazi memorabilia collecting billionaire who bought a house for Clarence Thomas's mother, who took Clarence Thomas and his wife on numerous vacations, who put Clarence Thomas's sort of adopted son through school, who literally spent millions of dollars, you know, embracing Clarence Thomas. And he's the guy, he's the billionaire who, after Clarence Thomas was the deciding vote in Citizens United, started pouring millions of dollars into politics. So Harlan Crow owns this business campus. The Republicans went there to have a closed-door discussion about what to do about Social Security. And who was in the room with them? Harlan Crow. At least according to this news report, Alex Lawson writing over on Common Dreams, and Alex, of course, you know, with Social Security works as well. This Monday, House Republicans held a hearing focused on creating a closed-door commission to cut Social Security and Medicare. The hearing was for an audience of one, billionaire donor Harlan Crow. Republicans wanted to hear keep the hearing quiet, so they held it far from D.C., all the way out in Dallas, Texas, at the at this building. Budget Chairman Jody Arrington, the Republican congressman from Texas, ended the hearing by personally thanking Harlan Crow. He says, "You're a great friend and a great patriot, and thank you to you and your family." Several members of the House Budget Committee, including Arrington, have received substantial donations from Mr. Crow. Republicans also brought in Joe Manchin. Remember Joe Manchin, the guy who stabbed us all in the back by refusing to break the filibuster to pass the For the People Act that would have blown up Citizens United? They brought in Joe Manchin and Rob Portman from Ohio, but both retired senators, but Joe Manchin in particular. They're trying to manufacture a crisis that doesn't exist, which is that, oh my God, Social Security is doomed. No, it's not doomed. If you simply said that millionaires and billionaires have to pay into Social Security at the same percentage as everybody else. In other words, flat tax, right? The thing that Republicans claim to love. If we simply did that, Social Security would be solvent for the next 75 years, and everybody on Social Security in America, including disability, could get a $2,000 a year raise. But Republicans don't want that to happen. They want to give that, you know, $2 trillion that Social Security handles every year to their big donors, the big New York banks, and the billionaires, apparently like Harlan Crow. Meanwhile, furry panic. Seriously, a furry panic. I got to tell you about this. It's amazing. Stick around.
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0: Tommy Tuberville, the stupidest man in Congress, is terrified of furries in cockpits. I'll tell you about that right after this. Stick around.
2: Thank you, Ellen from Topanga. She has helped us reach our goal, and we are about $300 short. 818-985-5735. 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
0: A Trump judge kills Trump's press ban. Diesel prices explode. Sanders targets killer AI. Seattle bans surveillance pricing. McConnell revolts over Taiwan. And Netanyahu goes after Mamdani. Good morning. This is the Commonwealth Report. News for the public, not the powerful. You can follow us at commonwealthreport.news. Trump's own judge slaps down his White House press ban. A judge Trump himself put on the bench just ordered the White House to let CNN, MS Now, and Politico back in. Timothy Kelly, a 2017 Trump appointee, issued a 14-day restraining order and found the outlets will likely prove they were denied due process. He saw no evidence pulling their passes protects national security. Trump announced the ban Friday on his Nazi-infested social media site, promising, quote, other fake news media outlets to follow. The networks answered by boycotting pool coverage, and even the Fox News reporter who heads the Correspondents Association said the Constitution doesn't care whether a president

0: likes his coverage. A president who picks his own questioners isn't running a democracy. He's running a royal court. Will Trump's diesel ban sink the economy? His war already broke. Trump is reportedly preparing a 90-day ban on diesel exports to blunt a price spike his war with Iran created. Diesel runs the semis, trains, and tractors, and it's soared since Trump launched that war in February and Iran choked the Strait of Hormuz. AAA says the national average hit $6.52 a gallon yesterday, up 77% from last year and up 91 cents in a single month. Trump still claims prices are way, way, way down. Yet consumer prices rose 0.4% in August. Oil Change International called it a short-sighted answer to a crisis his own reckless war built. Working people didn't start this war. We're just paying for it. Can Congress stop big tech from building an AI that kills? Bernie Sanders and Greg Kasar introduced the Ban Artificial Superintelligence Act. It would permanently outlaw any AI that beats humans across most domains or could disempower humanity and pause advanced AI development until a federal agency writes safety rules. Violators face up to 20 years in prison, and companies face the corporate death penalty, same treatment as illegally building nukes. Kasar noted experts warn superintelligence in the wrong hands could kill countless people, and Trump wants to encourage it. Sanders said, when you're racing toward a cliff, quote, you don't just ease up on the gas pedal, you hit the brakes. Tech oligarchs are pouring millions into the midterm, so no one ever tells them no. Seattle bans grocery stores from charging you more for being you. Seattle just became the first city in America to outlaw surveillance pricing. The council voted 7-2 Tuesday for an ordinance championed by progressive Mayor Katie Wilson with no corporate amendments. Big grocers with 20 or more locations can no longer use your race, gender, employment status, location, browsing history, or chatbot conversations to decide what you pay for milk. Prices must be posted and equal for everyone, and coupons and senior discounts stay. Seattle's Grocery Workers Union helped drive this. Consumer Reports put it simply, quote, the price you see shouldn't be different based on who you are. If one city can stop you from being profiled at the checkout, Congress has no excuse. Is Trump about to hand Taiwan to Xi Jinping? Xi Jinping is at the White House today. McConnell, back after 92-day absence, is leading a Republican revolt over what Trump might give away. McConnell, Cornyn, Murkowski, and Tillis wrote Rubio and Hegseth demanding to know why $1.3 billion in Taiwan military aid sits frozen, along with a $14 billion arms package Trump called a very good negotiating chip. A Telegraph investigation found Xi expanding nuclear weapons production at 7 secret sites as he lectures the world about destroying stockpiles. China's arsenal has more than doubled under Xi to 620 warheads, headed for 1,500 by 2035. A red carpet for the dictator? A bargaining chip for democracy? Who's negotiating for America? Netanyahu drags his Mamdani feud onto the UN stage. Benjamin Netanyahu, the war criminal, addresses the UN this afternoon and has promised to go after New York Mayor Zoran Mamdani, who calls him a war criminal. Then he flies home to an election he may lose on October 27th. A UN podium has turned into a campaign stop. And that's the way it is today, Thursday, September 24th, 2026. I'm Tom Hartman.
1: Thank you, Mary from Altadena. Thank you for pledging to the Tom Hartman program. Also, James in Upland. Thank you, James. We appreciate all of you for pledging and keeping KPFK on the air.

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1: Tommy Tuberville, you know, Coach Tuberville. I just have to assume this guy had, you know, got hit in the head too many times. He's just not all that bright. Although he was at the Trump Hotel the night before January 6th and was apparently involved in some of the planning for overthrowing our Democratic Republic. Well, you know, he wants to become the governor now, and in Alabama. And he was a former football coach. That's how he got famous, as, you know, being a football coach at the university there. And now he just gave a 20-minute speech on the floor of the United States Senate yesterday, ranting about how there are furries flying our airplanes. Oh, the humanity! There are furries. Honest to God, he said there are. In fact, this is literally, he said, Lord help us. It's terrifying when you think about this. When you walk onto a commercial flight, it's possible that the pilot flying your plane could have a deranged fetish of dressing up like an animal. You can't make this up. Well, actually, Tommy, you can. I think you just did. I've just, you know, he says the flight attendants are doing it, too. I've just, you know, I fly a lot. I've got, what, 3 million miles on United? I got, or no, 3 million miles on Delta, 2 million miles on United. I used to fly, you know, I used to travel all over the world and, you know, for business. And I have never, ever seen a guy in the cockpit wearing whiskers. You know, I mean, you know, like cat whiskers or, you know, furry hat or, you know, I've never seen a flight attendant with a tail. I don't know. I guess this is what Republicans do when they've discovered that they're in trouble and they can't talk about affordability because they're the ones screwing us. They can't talk about, you know, raising paychecks because they're the ones fighting that. They can't talk about, you know, getting guns out of our schools and keeping our children safe because they're the ones who put the guns in the schools or in the hands of the school shooters. They can't talk about lowering our health care costs because they're the ones who have made it, you know, 5 to 10 times more expensive to have health care in America than anywhere else in the world. They can't talk about, I mean, I could go on, right? Groceries and diesel and everything. So what are they talking about? Oh, my God, it's the furries. Meanwhile, the MAHA movement, the Make America Healthy Again movement, you know, which is Bob Kennedy's shtick. They're holding, now, this is after Trump has trashed the big insurance companies. He said, he called them money, this was in a speech to the Senate last November, he called them money-sucking big, bad insurance companies. Big, fat, rich insurers who are ripping off America. This is what Trump said. So, on September 29th, which is, today's the 24th, so that's just a couple days away, Bob Kennedy is holding a Make America Healthy Again summit in Washington. One panel, this is from Wendell Potter, by the way, his Healthcare Uncovered Substack newsletter. One panel features executives to United Health and Elevance, two of the largest for-profit insurers in the country. Alongside them sits Tuffin. Mr. Tuffin is the chief lobbyist for the AHIP, is the lobbying agency. Mike Tuffin is their chief lobbyist, who leads the industry's top lobbying group in Washington. Sponsors don't just get their names on a banner, they get a private dinner with the summit's speakers. So the companies with business before Kennedy's department can buy an evening with the people who regulate them. Isn't that sweet? Mind-boggling, as, you know, as Tommy Tuberville would say, I suppose. I don't know. Should we be worried about furries, or should we be worried about big insurance executives buying off the head of Health and Human Services? Which do you think is more important? Dylan in Seattle. Hey, Dylan, what's on your mind today?
2: Hey, Tom. I just wanted to share a story, a little food for thought for you and your listeners. Probably early June, I got a message from my aunt, and it was a video of this woman, Airport Patricia, right? And it was a Instagram video, essentially, of you know, tips and tricks for when you're flying. Mm-hmm. And it was an AI video, right? And I wanted to look up a little bit about it. So when I'm, you know, typed in into the Google AI, you know, Airport Patricia, is she real? It sent me, you know, Airport Patricia is a highly viral social media personality. You know, she is a real person. And it ended up giving me all these links that were linking back to her own comments or whoever managed that account. And after three different attempts of where I physically put in, typed out, she is not real, it finally responded to me, you are exactly right. I apologize for missing that in my first response. She's indeed an AI-generated digital avatar, synthetic face. But in the last one, it gave me bullet points before that of why she was actually real. Her videos and audio are heavily edited in format that fit a viral social that fit viral social media trends. Many of her viral channels promote. Her 20 years of experience and security tips are highly scripted in creating a robot tone that mimics AI voiceovers.
1: Who's behind this, so, Dylan? Is this just a scheme to make money, or is this one of the
2: exactly? You know. Well. So on the final bullet point where it finally admitted, the AI admitted to me that it was AI after I had to physically tell it, no, this is AI, you are incorrect. Right. It said that automated funnel, this account exists to drive traffic to a $9.99 travel manual using automated bots to reply and comment. So the comments are also full of AI, you know, essentially saying, thanks for these tips, this is great and all that. But, yeah, I just want to say, like, food for thought to the listeners. You know, you have to be very diligent. A lot of times when you're looking up information on the internet now, you're getting, you know, articles and Reddit feed, you know, it's bringing you back to Reddit comments and things like that. And another thing that my final comment on this is, I'll say, you know, this is really relevant in the media space. I mean, even somebody like yourself, somebody could, you know, put your op-eds and put hours of your radio program into there and create a persona and try to make money off of your own, you know, personality. So
1: I
2: thank you for your time.
1: And in fact, Putin just, and this was, again, these were just a one-day story, released a whole bunch of videos, AI-generated videos, that purported to show Democratic politicians trashing Democrats. And, you know, they're all fake, but they're going crazy over on that sewer that Elon Musk owns. So.
2: And it's hard because I think that we're all, you know, AIs, we're all expecting less from what we see on the internet now. And, you know, I definitely say stay diligent to the listeners. I know you guys are. That's why you're listening. But, you know, you can't just look something up, see an AI response and know that it's fact. That's for sure.
1: Excellent point, Dylan. Excellent. Thanks for the insight on that. I appreciate the call. Charles in Miami. Hey, Charles, what's on your mind today?
3: Hey, how you doing, Tom?
1: Good.
3: I told you, Trina, that I'm at work right now, so I'm going to ask you for 5 seconds so I can switch over to my other, you know, switch over to the phone so I can talk to you, okay?
1: Yeah, Charles, your voice is all muffled again. I don't know if you can do something about that. If it's Bluetooth or something, please do not use it when you call us, because I'm having a hard time understanding your words.
3: Right. No, what I was saying was, I told you, Skinner, I'm at work, so I have to use the Bluetooth. But now that I'm talking to you, now I got a chance, I could talk to you.
1: Okay.
3: Thing is this. So, like, these Republicans and Donald Trump, they're all in it together.
1: Mm-hmm.
3: I feel at this point that they don't care about America. All they want to do is run this country the way they see fit. They don't care if you hurt. They don't care if you die. It's just power overall. But, and I've sort of lost my train of thought what I was going to tell you. But here's another theory. My thing is this. I've always said that even, and I think I put the dots together with Richard Nixon going to China and the Bilotti decision. Basically, you know, after the Great Society and after desegregation, these Republicans decided that they I don't care how long it's going to take, but they was going to reverse everything.
1: That's right. They're trying to roll back the New Deal and the Great Society. You're absolutely right.
3: And I think what they've done is taken all their money through the corporations, funneled it to China, and, you know, have their own shadow government, have their own shadow money, and basically, you know, just took away every block and every pillar that the civil rights movement created and, you know, this new world order created with desegregation and, you know, for minorities in this country. And basically, I think what has happened is with Clinton balancing the budget, they were so offended that they stole the election in 2000. I think with Bush going to war, it's just they're always going to go to war because they always want to put us in debt. They always want to put this country in jeopardy. And, you know, as far as the stock market.
1: James Madison went on a protracted rant about this, about how war is the father of debts. And war expands the power of the executive branch and gives them the power to pass out emoluments and all these kind of things. Which is essentially what you're saying, Charles, and you're absolutely right. And, you and James Madison, great minds today. Charles, I got to run, but thank you for the call. And thank you for listening to us there at work. I hope you're okay. I hope you don't get in trouble for it. 46 minutes past the hour. I'll be back with more of your calls in just a minute. Stay with us.
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1: Speaking the truth, J.D. Vance in the furniture manufacturing industry would really rather you didn't know all about. I'll be right back with more of your comments.
0: Thank you, Jamshid from Balboa Island, Richard from L.A., Susan from Santa Rosa, Beverly from Anaheim, Reginald from Inglewood, doing good, Edward from L.A. Thank you so much.
1: Welcome back. Stevie in Seattle. Hey, Stevie, what's on your mind today?
5: Yeah, earlier this hour, you were talking with Philip Bittner about Trump's potash deal with Belarus.
1: Yeah.
5: Yeah, so I have other information about that. It looks like it's one of those Trump deals where he says one thing and the other side says, no, that's not it at all.
1: Oh, Donald Trump lied to us? I'm shocked.
5: So,
1: give me the details.
5: So Canada is the world's largest producer of potash, I think over 50%. Hmm. And so Trump is upset with Canada, and so he's trying to not buy the potash from Canada. He went to Belarus, and he says that he's buying it from Belarus. Lukashenko says no, he's not able to sell any because his contracts are already all fulfilled. They don't have any to sell.
1: That's right. A lot of these things are sold on future contracts rather than on spot contracts.
5: Right. So chalk that up to another story. One side says one thing and the other side.
1: So Trump just said this because he was trying to save face because he had lost all the Canadian potash. Is that the deal?
5: I don't know if he lost it or he's just trying not to not to show that he's buying anything from Canada.
1: Right, right. I get it. Fascinating stuff. Stevie, thank you.
5: Yeah.
1: Thank you very much. I appreciate it. Mark in San Francisco. Hey, Mark, what's on your mind today?
6: The state of the Republican Party. I mean, basically, they have shown that they have ignored their constituents and have given up, you know, their power to Trump. And I think the Democrats should be speaking about this, that this party it's destroyed, Tom. It's not relevant. It's not legitimate.
1: It's like the Whigs in the... You know, in the election of 1800, I mean, Jefferson just destroyed the Whigs. Well, actually, no, it wasn't the Whigs. I'm sorry, it was the Federalists. That was basically the end of the Federalists. And then Lincoln destroyed the Whigs. That was the end of the Whigs. There is so much institutional momentum, though, that I don't think the Republican Party is going to go away. I think what's going to happen is it's going to get transformed into something. The question is, are they going to transform it into a fully fascist party? Or are they going to transform it back into just the party of the, you know, rich guys, the fat cats, which is what it used to be? What do you think?
6: I think it's the latter. And I think you could see it with the Social Security cuts and Medicare cuts that they're still trying to push through. Mm-hmm. I think they're just going to bend down to the billionaires and the corporations. People got to stop voting for them. That's all I got to say.
1: Yeah, otherwise, we're going to end up with, right now what we've seen for the last year and a half is, you know, the billionaires are basically running the show. Anything that the billionaires want, the Republicans will give them. And then, of course, you've got, you know, this crazy guy in the White House on top of that. So, yeah. So, Mark, how long do you think the GOP has?
6: I think this next election, I think they're going to get a rude awakening on how pissed off people are.
1: Yeah.
6: This party has just turned its back on America.
1: It sure seems that way. It sure does. And by the way, they've been doing that since 1981. It's just that nobody really realized it. It just took a while for the damage. Now $79 trillion has been extracted from the middle class and given to the top 1% by the Republicans. People are finally starting to figure it out. Thank God. Mark, thank you. Thank you very much. And thanks for watching us on Facebook Live.
0: We have thank yous going out to Edward in L.A., Maricela in Torrance, and Steve in Huntington Beach, all pledging to the Tom Hartman program. Where's Hollywood? Pasadena, Pomona.
1: Thanks so much for sharing our program and for reaching out to our stations and sponsors and letting them know that you're listening. It really means a lot to us.
0: You are listening.
1: Human beings have a couple of unique characteristics. The first is that we can be very tender and loving and concerned and caring toward people we perceive as being our group. Us. We can also be extraordinarily violent against people that we consider to be them, if we think of them or this other as a threat. Probably the classic example of this is Adolf Hitler convincing Germans that, you know, Jews were a threat to them and good Germans going along with the Holocaust. Well, this othering is built into our DNA. This is, you know, ancient stuff. And the Republican Party, since the time of Nixon, when he started, you know, picking up the white racist vote after Democrats laid it down in the 60s, the Republicans have been using this to try to other minorities in America as a political strategy. And this is really deadly stuff. There's a whole op-ed about it over at HartmanReport.com. Is othering human nature's deadliest instinct? Check it out.
0: You are listening to the Tom Hartman program here on KPFK 90.7 FM Los Angeles. And we have a faithful listener who supports the Tom Hartman program, Wendy from Ventura. Are you there?
7: Yes.
0: All right. Go ahead.
7: Yeah. I'm calling on my fellow Oxnardians and Venturans, and oh, hi. Show them what we got out here.
0: Yeah.
7: Call up and put in your pledge, because you know it makes you happy afterwards.
0: Oh, yeah. You feel good.
7: Yeah. And it's, we don't want to ever lose the station and Tom and Amy and all these good programs. They're all good.
0: That's right. We got to get the word out, Wendy. We got to let people know that Tom Hartman is on the air. Yeah, he has to be heard.
7: Call it right now before, you know, before they go to the next thing, or call it the next one.
0: That's
7: right. It'll
0: work. So we're asking Ventura. We're talking about Oxnard, Santa Barbara, Malibu. Give us a call and pledge your support. And, you know, Wendy, I just want to say.
7: And oh, hi.
0: And there's a couple other places out there. One that starts with a P. Piru? No, Poo.
7: That's out there.
0: Oh, that's out there, yeah.
7: Piru?
0: Yeah.
7: And
0: San Fernando Valley and all that. But, Wendy, a lot of people want to know, did we reach our goal for the Tom Hartman program? And, yes, we did.
7: Woo!
0: Yeah. All right. All you many wonderful listeners out there that have pledged your support. So, we did it. We did it, Wendy. So I just want to thank everybody. We went over the top, but hey, that doesn't mean the calls can't stop coming in. 818-985-5735. You have a wonderful day, Wendy, and make sure you get the word out. Tell all your friends about KPFK and the Tom Hartman program. Thanks a lot.
7: I do.
0: All right. What's your favorite radio station, Wendy?
7: KPFK. do I have to decide over time?
0: No. We just want to make sure that everybody knows
7: that.
0: Thank you, Wendy. All right. So, once again, yeah, we got to get the word out on the Tom Hartman program. 818-985-5735. If you did not get through, call again and pledge your support. We got to go over the top with the Tom Hartman program. And we also have another shout out going out to Echo Park. Sally from Echo Park says, peace and love from Echo Park, listening and educating to KPFK and donating to KPFK since 1966. He has sung with the Jefferson Starship, the Grateful Dead in the past. Thank you, Sally, for pledging your support. We really need those calls coming in. So, wow, wonderful people like Sally and Richard and Susan and Ellen and Marion. Wow, you all came through. And that's what we need. We need to support public radio, listener-sponsored radio, to remain progressive, independent. And we give you the news and the music. Global Village coming up in just moments, in 5 minutes, with John Schneider. And we know you appreciate that. He's got many wonderful offers and thank you gifts. So that means you can just stay with us. Don't go anywhere. Look at Miles Davis is blowing it. We are so happy. We were so depressed in the very beginning. We were like, nobody's calling. Nobody loves us. But we feel the love, and it's coming from all over Southern California. And it keeps shows like Democracy Now! On the Air, Global Village, also Cut to the Chase, all the music shows on the weekend, Canto Tropical, and the reggae show every Sunday at 2 with Chuck Foster, Reggae Express. Hey, we have a lot of great programs here. If you don't know about KPFK, now you do. Tell your friends, let everybody know that KPFK is a great station. But not only that, you can let them know that we have many music shows, like when Global Village is on, or let's say, you know, the reggae show is on. 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And everybody still has a radio in their car, right? Everybody doesn't listen to, you know, drag all the time, commercial radio. You're tired of the commercials, and then you go back to KPFK. And we got to keep you here. And so as a family, we consider all the people that have donated KPFK family. 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By pledging at any amount, you become a member, and you can be involved in the elections for KPFK. You can run for the board yourself. You can find out how you can get involved with KPFK somehow, some way, if you want to become a broadcaster, a producer, an editor. That's what we do. And I just want to thank Pacifica myself. I've been with this network for almost 30 years. Well, no, almost 40 years, actually. And, you know, I started in 1989, and it gave me an opportunity to express myself because of my love for music. I love music. I love doing interviews. When I was a kid, I never heard interviews with Earth, Wind & Fire and all my favorite groups like Chicago. And now I'm able to interview these folks and put them on the air. And that was a dream. And the dream has come through KPFK. So, you know, if you heard something you loved, if you heard me before, if you heard John Schneider and Sergio and all the rest of the great DJs, Kathy Diaz, then you know how passionate we are about the music. So I just want to thank everybody for supporting this incredible radio station that we want to go on for generations. And you are helping us do that. This 2026 generation, thank you so much. Stay with us for Global Village, coming up next.

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Good morning and welcome to the Global Village. It's music from around the world and around the block. I'm your Thursday host, John Schneider. Oh, man, do we have music, music, music. Oh, and tickets, tickets. Even our tickets have tickets. Stay tuned. We're going to be featuring, you know, Snarky Puppy is coming to town. Pretty cool stuff. Billy Strings is going to be at the Kia Forum. Man, the Wallace has got some great stuff coming up. We've got Eugene Artesina. The list goes on and on. Stay tuned for tickets, music, and a whole lot more. It's the Global Village.

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She'll be taking the stage this Saturday for her only Southern California engagement. Such a voice. Audiences will finally have the opportunity to hear one of the great voices of Indian classical music in the intimacy of the Plaza del Sol Performance Hall at the Saroya.

One of the leading and most influential vocalists of her generation. Now, Shiki Chakrabarty is a defining force in Indian classical music today and widely regarded as the leading exponent of the Pachala Karana. Again, it's happening in the valley at the Saroya. It's a 7 o'clock show, September 26th. Deeply rooted in tradition and yet contemporary in her artistic presentations. She's earned a global acclaim for her performances. Technical brilliance? You got it. Emotive depth? Aesthetic sensitivity? Her voice is known for its incredible range, its agility, emotive power, and still explores new frontiers. And did I say technical ability?

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More information at either the Soroya at csun.edu or the Music Circle. .org. Saturday night, 7 o'clock, the great Kashiki Chakraborty. Living Raga, Colors of Emotion. She'll be accompanied by harmonium, tabla, and sarangi.

Also on Saturday night at the Kia Forum, a five-time Grammy winner who's a real plucker, to say the least.

Yep, he's a singer, a songwriter. Three of his albums got Grammys for the best instrumental. Best bluegrass album. Can you tell why? We're talking Billy Strings at the Forum, the Kia Forum, Saturday night.

Mr. Billy Strings, performing this Saturday on the 26th at 7:30 at the Kia Forum. We'll have some tickets in just a little while, so stay tuned for that. A lot going on, to say the least. It's the Global Village, music from around the world and around the block. I'm your Friday host. No, I'm not. I'm your Thursday host, John Schneider. So, a week from Saturday, another great band is coming to town. Ever heard of these guys? Snarky Puppy?

That's from their album Culture Vulture. They'll be playing at the Sorority October 3rd. Snarky Puppy. And as often is the case, geez, they played with all sorts of folks. Who's going to be up with them? Well, we were listening to some great Indian music a little while ago. Remember, Joshri Venugopal is going to be playing with them at this upcoming show next week. She created the form called Carnatic Scat Singing, Carnatic music and jazz. What a perfect pairing with Snarky Puppy.

Oh, what a voice, what a voice. Very Jeffrey Manuka Paul. She received her first Grammy nomination with Jeep Collier and Anushka Shankar. Remember that word? A Rock Somewhere. That's happening coming up on the 3rd, and that is going on at none other than the Soroya. A lot of good music going on. And talk about great voices. There's so many great voices happening, including this voice.

This show was also happening this weekend, Saturday night. Got so much to choose from. It's Demi Arcena singing from her new album, Alchemy.

Aub Sally died at 7:30. NPR called her a cross between Celia Cruz and Aretha Franklin. Fusing her Afro-Cuban roots with, geez, what do you call it, neo-soul? Jazz, also a little dash of contemporary Latin pop in there, too. Grammy-nominated, Juno Award-winning artist. Saturday night at the Wallace. Tickets coming up later. Stay

week. He's, what's the word, swarthy like a desert sheik. And he's been here in my apartment for about a week. I met him down at Cafe Sombra, and I know you think I'm overly romantic, but you wouldn't believe the connection we had. Like, immediately I was ready for him to meet my mom. Like, I could feel my heart exploding like some kind of bomb, which is ironic because actually I think he literally has some kind of... Anyway, Grandpa, happy birthday. Say hello to Grandma, and be sure to take your that one.

0: Jersey streak. Yeah, I told you, she's quite a character. Direct from an acclaimed run at the Edinburgh Fringe Festival and two sold-out off-Broadway engagements. The show is called Nobody Cares, and it's happening at the Brian Goldsmith Theatre at the Wallace on October 1st through the 4th, four nights.
1: Like raisin, so why would there be a raisin on the floor? So when you hear this, call me back, I'll wait a little more. I'll be at 773. Damn, they scratched out the number and misspelled vagina. All right, I'm hanging up. I'll call you back.
0: With her Broadway voice and razor-sharp wit, Ananti, well, it's basically a no-holds-barred evening. There's stories, original songs, and boy, does she take aim at motherhood, at people-pleasing, at ambitions, and the absurdities of getting older. This is a piece of hers called In Constant Search of the Right Kind of Attention.
1: And damn it, I made models, so of course I feel things deeper than most people typically do. And anyway, I think my life might be in danger too. You look as if you just got hidden in the... For now, I'm working here. He's lost a lot of weight. And while he got that thing removed, he looks just... Pepa, Marcos, he's Azala. And now he's telling me we're shooting, so I've got to go. It's some big deal, ad campaign, I don't know what it's for. They've got me posing with a melon and a matador. Some kind of metaphor.

0: pretty amazing stuff. Is she not? This is happening on October 1st, 2nd, 3rd, and 4th. We're going to have some tickets a little bit later on for the 3rd. The show is called Nobody Cares. How could that possibly be true?
1: How many of you have slept with someone because you didn't want to hurt their feelings? I have been married now for 20 years. Thank you. Just not to the same person. Perimenopause is the menopause appetizer nobody tells you about. The amuse-bouche to an old cooch. 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

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It's going to be pretty interesting. You know, maybe you know her. Oh, this is just, if you've never seen this, it's just too good to be true. On TV, playing none other than Melania. Yes, that Melania.

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They call this your brat summer, but he's a year-round brat. There's nothing he loves more than going tit for tat. Well, mostly tit. 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

Kamala Mamala. 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On, guess what? Yeah, on Colburn. That's where you've seen her. Well, she's coming to town. She's coming to town for 4 days, October 1st through the 4th, at the Bram Goldsmith Theater at the Wallace in Beverly Hills. On November

0: Amazing stuff. So this is a fun drive. Donna Walker is with me. Thank heavens, because we are joined at the hip when it comes to fun driving. Hey, Donna, what's happening?
1: Well, right now, Laura Benante is happening. I'm going to be there. I think she's absolutely terrific. And, of course, she's a Tony Award winner, multiple Tony Award nominee. But we know her best from Colbert.
0: Of course.
1: Her killer Melania imitation that makes me laugh every time I see it. And if you haven't seen it, pull it up on YouTube. She looks like Melania. She sounds like Melania. And of course, they have great fun doing that impression. It was always a highlight. But you can see her do her Broadway thing in her one-woman show, Nobody Cares. She's hysterical. She's also very, very accomplished as a singer and an actress. I'm really looking forward to it. And she, I guess, had done this originally at the Edinburgh Fringe Festival and then was sold out on Broadway for a Broadway run. So you can see Laura Benante in person right here at the Wallace, which is a beautiful, beautiful venue. It's in the Brian Goldsmith Theater down there at the Wallace, which is right at the corner of Crescent and Santa Monica Boulevard. It's a beautiful venue. We just love the Wallace.
0: That's Beverly Hills.
1: Beverly Hills, exactly. And there's some great restaurants in the area. Parking is right underneath the theater, and it's a very modest price. I usually get there a little bit earlier and then walk just down the block for a nice cappuccino and gelato. And they've also got some great restaurants in the area. So make an afternoon of it. We've got tickets for the matinee on October 3rd. She's actually there a few days, but we've got tickets for the matinee, 2 o'clock on October 3rd. That's a week from Saturday. So I'm going to be there. I hope you will be too. We're asking a $75 pledge for a pair of tickets. So it's a modest pledge to KPFK. It's a great way to support us. And if you're a musical theater fan, you'll love it. If you're a comedy fan, you'll love it. It's her one-woman show. She created it. She stars in it. And it's going to be full of songs and laughs. And I look forward to it. So I hope you will, too. Your pledge of $75 for a pair of tickets. Your name will be at the door. Just call 818-985-5735, 818-985-KPFK, and press 2. Terry and Rita are at the ready to take your credit card number. These do have to be paid on a credit card because it's an event and it's coming up very shortly.
0: Yeah.
1: But what a great way to support KPFK for a laugh and some great music.
0: And a great voice.
1: A great voice. Wonderful voice.
0: I should remind everyone that actually support for the Global Village comes from the Wallace that's presenting Laura Benante in this wonderful show straight from the Edinburgh Fringe, Nobody Cares. It's Thursday through Sunday, October 1st to the 4th. More information, of course, at thewallace.com. 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
1: It's a very modest pledge, and I just wanted to say she had won her Tony Award for playing Louise in Gypsy, you know, the sister.
0: That's right.
1: And but she also did Into the Woods and got Tony nominations for Into the Woods. Women, she did Women on the Verge of a Nervous Breakdown, which they, you know, that was the Almodovar film, which they made into a musical, believe it or not. She Loves Me.
0: Sound of Music.
1: My Fair Lady. So yeah, she's got the Broadway cred, as they say, but she's also done a whole ton of TV and film as well. But boy, if you've seen her on Colbert, you know who we're talking about. Laura Benante. She is at the Wallace October 3rd. We've got tickets for a 2 o'clock matinee. She's actually there the 1st through the 4th, but we have tickets for the matinee on Saturday the 3rd at 2 p.m. All you need to do is pledge your support to KPFK and we'll give you a pair of tickets. 818-985-5735, 818-985-KPFK, press 2.

Laura Bernard coming to the Wallace. We're offering tickets on the 3rd, a Saturday afternoon. Should be a wonderful, wonderful show. That's music we're listening to from her 2020 album. Who else would have a song, Cigarettes and Chocolate Milk?

She's basically equal parts confessional and comedy. The show is a New York Times critics pick that's coming to town. A love letter to recovering people pleasers, exhausted mothers, and anyone who's ever tried to have it all.

The Graham Goldsmith Theater at the Wall is a great place to see music. It's just a lovely space in downtown, downtown Beverly Hills. Once again, the tickets we're offering are on October 3rd. That's a week from Saturday at 2 o'clock. The wonderful, award-winning Laura Benanti. What a wit, what a voice. 818-985-5735.

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Why not go on Saturday the 26th? Oh, yeah, that's this Saturday, and hear this voice.

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0: She's a Grammy-nominated and Juno Award-winning artist. She continues to expand her musical language to embrace, geez, Latin pop, jazz, Afro-Cuban music. Her albums of Nuevo Era and Alchemy, critically acclaimed. As well as her feature performance, did you hear that? In the 2026 Grammy-nominated original influencers Dizzy, Chano, and Chico. We played it right here on the Global Village. And now you can see them live. 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Donna, tickets?
1: Yeah, we have tickets. It's coming up, talking about instant gratification, this Saturday, September 26th. We have tickets for Deme Arosena Alqueme is the album, I believe, that she's going to be singing from. It's a 2024 album, but she's got several of them. And of course, as you mentioned, John, she's now based in Puerto Rico, but born in Cuba. So she has, of course, the great sort of Afro-Cuban roots with soul and jazz and Latin music. She's Grammy nominated, Juno Award winning. This is a wonderful, wonderful artist that you may have not heard before. And what a great opportunity to support KPFK with your pledge of $75 for a pair of tickets for Deme Arosena and her show focusing on her album Alchemy. And as we said, that's coming up this Saturday. And then, of course, the following Saturday, you have Laura Benante. And the great thing I love about our audiences, John, is the variety of appreciation of music. Both these artists are well worth seeing and, of course, well worthy of your support of KPFK. So call 818-985-5735, 818-985. Did I already say KPFK?
0: Oh, say it again.
1: 5735 and press 2. That'll take you to Terry and Rita. Pay on a credit card. We'll have your name at will call. And, you know, these are so modestly priced that what a great way to support KPFK. Get them both. Why not? They're both on a Saturday afternoon. What a great way to spend the day. Get there early. There's parking underneath the building. And this is a jewel box theater, by the way. The Bram Goldsmith Theater is just a gorgeous theater, 500 seats. It's intimate. And the acoustics are great. I've been there numerous times for theater events, music events, dance events. They really know how to do it down there at the Wallace. It's a beautiful performing arts center right there at the corner of Crescent and Santa Monica Boulevard. 818-985-5735, 818-985-KPFK. And this is going to be a wonderful, wonderful show. A great artist, Deme Arosena. And it's kind of genre-defying. She really has a broad range of influences from Dizzy to Chano and Chico, which was the name of her Grammy Award-winning project from 2026. So 818-985-5735, 818-985-KPFK. Press 2.
0: Can you dance in the aisles?

Now, that's a voice that's pretty unforgettable, don't you think? And that's from her new album, Alchemy, that's going to be happening at the Wallace Saturday night. Yeah, it's a credit card because it's, hey, it's Saturday night. Do you already have a dog sitter? 818-985-5735. $75 pledge keeps us on the air, keeps the village happening, this global village that we love, that brings you music as wildly disparate and, I don't know, soul-feeding as the music you hear on KPFK.

Okay, so Saturday night, you've got your calendar cleared already. You weren't sure what you're going to do. That's not quite doing it for you. That's not the style you're into. I don't know. Maybe you'd like to go see one of the Grammy-winning folk that's also playing Saturday night. Billy Strings at the Key of Four. And, of course, we have tickets.

0: Well, that's going to be a blast. That's also happening Saturday night. 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
1: How could I go back to the place I love to dwell, where we sang our song and passed the jug around?
0: Rolling Stone named him one of the top 10 new country artists to know. That was back in 2017. Good heavens. They even published an article entitled Bluegrass Prodigy Billy Strings Plots a Spring Tour, saying he doesn't have any trouble living up to his name. He's one of the greatest breakneck guitar pickers to emerge in the bluegrass world. And the songs he sings, oh yeah.

0: How popular is this guy? Well, they booked the Kia Forum. He's got a lot of fans. And if you're one of them, you can give us a call right now. Donna, how much are the tickets that we're going to send to you?
1: Well, because it's coming up so soon, we're only asking $80 for a pair of tickets, which, believe me, if we had more lead time on this, we wouldn't be asking $80. But number one, we want you to go see Billy Strings because, honest to God, this guy is amazing, John. I just saw him. They've been running the last couple of weeks on Austin City Limits, his performance there with his band. He's got a fiddler player that will just knock your socks off. And I watch him, I can't believe what he's doing on that guitar. And I've never seen this before. As a guitarist, you'd appreciate this. But he doesn't switch guitars. He plays the same guitar the whole time, but sometimes it sounds like an electric guitar. Sometimes it sounds like an acoustic guitar. It's like, how is he doing that? And he is one mother plucker. He is amazing. And if you know anything about Billy Strings, he's really come through a lot of hardship and loss.
0: Oh, heavens, yeah.
1: And he has come out the other side. He is the best of the best. He's one of those, sort of like when you watch a new bluegrass revival and you'd go, how can they play that fast? And Billy Strings is the same way, but each note is so pristine. And he surrounds himself with consummate musicians. I think you'll really enjoy this show. It's this Saturday. That's why we're only asking a pledge of $80 for a pair of tickets. And I believe those will be sent to you via email. It's going to be down at the Kia Forum. It's a 7:30 start. The doors open at 6:30. But if you can, don't miss this opportunity to just see one of the great artists, Billy Strings. He is kind of a marvel. 818-985-5735, 818-985-KPFK. You'll want to press 2. We do need your email on these. I think we'll be sending them out right away because it's literally day after tomorrow. Talk about instant gratification. But, you know, the Laura Benanti tickets are starting to go as well. She's at the Wallace for a $75 pledge a week from Saturday. And then, of course, the other one that we've been talking about is Dame Aracena, Afro-Cuban, a remarkable voice, beautiful, multi-genre artist musically, and she's also on Saturday night. So you'll kind of have to take your pick between Dame Aracena and Billy Strings. But as I said, the thing that I love about our audience, John, is that our audience, their interests, including my interest, because I think if it's of interest to me, I hope it will be of interest to you as well. But I would go to all three of these shows if I could. But you will have to pick on Saturday night because we've got Dame Aracena at the Wallace, and that's a 7:30 start, and we've got Billy Strings at the Kia Forum. But what a wide diversity of musical styles, great artists, and if you want to support KPFK, just pledge $80 for a pair of tickets for Billy Strings or $75 for either Laura Benanti or Dame Aracena or both, and we'll set you up with a pair of tickets. 818-985-5735, 818-985-KPFK. We're about 5 minutes to the top of the hour, John, and pledges are starting to come in. But I would really love these to fly in the next few minutes. They are limited, but the great thing is you're supporting KPFK, and the pledge levels are extremely modest on these.
0: And it's Saturday night.
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1: John, I just wanted to mention that this guy has won the Grammy Award for Best Bluegrass Album 2021, 2025, 2026. He is just unmatched. And if you want to see how he does his thing in person, this would be the time. 818-985-5735, 818-985-KPFK. Press 2 to see the amazing Billy Strings.
0: Coming up, some great celebrations of Miles Davis and John Coltrane, the birthday boys for 2026. It's the Global Village. Call us, will you?

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Welcome back to the Global Village. I'm your Thursday host, John Schneider. It's time for that birthday party. It started yesterday on his 100th. Thank you, Maggie LaPeak, for celebrating so hard and so beautifully. Today, a bit more of the great John Coltrane, 100 years old, yesterday. Is he one of your favorite things?

great John Coltrane was celebrating his 100th birthday here at KPFK. The rest of the world is, too. We've got some great recordings available, so do stay tuned to find out how you can support the station and keep that spirit alive.

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1: John Coltrane celebrate his 100th anniversary of his birth. Such amazing, amazing recordings. And, you know, if you're thinking, geez, what's going on with my ears? This sounds like it's in mono. Well, yeah, it is. It was. In fact, it's a 6-CD set of landmark Atlantic albums from the original mono. First time ever on CD. If you wanted to listen to these in mono, it'd probably be pretty scratchy.

wonderful recordings from the groupings from the Atlantic Recorders from 1960 to 1964. A lot of tunes, you know. This is Cousin Mary. But there's some tunes that might be a little more familiar.

Summertime never sounded so good. Coltrane doing, of course, the Gershwin classic from Porgy and Bess. So these Atlantic recordings are brought together from a French edition, and it's pretty cool because what's included, of course, is the original French covers, including If Vous Parlez Français Un Peu, on the back, the notes are in French as well. And of course, he plays Gershwin, he plays Coltrane, he also plays the blues. Here's his blues for Elvis.

And as usual, you never know which sax he's going to pick up, and that's just fine. Here's Blues Depeche.

His creativity knows no bounds. Quite extraordinary. These quartet recordings from the original Atlantic releases from 1960 to 1964 are just dynamite, to say the least. But you know, sometimes there's a few more than four. For example, in his tune, Olé.

On this release, of course, Coltrane is with the Reeds. George Lane is on flute. Freddie Hubbard's in there too on trumpet, and of course, McCoy Tyner on piano. Reggie Workman and Art Davis with Elvin Jones on drums. It's part of this marvelous 6-CD set that releases from 1960 to 1964, the Atlantic Classics. First time available in mono. I know that sounds weird, but first time available in mono on CD.

In 1964, Atlantic released John Coltrane and Coltrane's Sound. Different sound? Oh, he was on the top of his game.

0: Which means, is that, could it be? No, it isn't. Is it Donna Walker?
1: Present. I'm just blissing out. Sorry. The great John Coltrane, Sublime. We're listening to the 6 CD set. We're asking a pledge of $120. That's for 6 CDs. This is celebrating, of course, John Coltrane's centennial from the core of his legendary Atlantic Recordings. This is pretty phenomenal. If you don't have this in your collection, believe me, you want to. This is 1960 through 64. Again, a 6 CD set. We're asking a pledge of $120. It's a great way to support KPFK, give you something in your collection that you know you need. And by the way, it'd be a great gift for somebody too, whether they're hip to Coltrane or not, because they certainly should be. We also have, John, this wonderful, unique, exclusive John Coltrane Centennial Mug. Thanks to Maggie LaPique and a whole slew of people for putting this together. This commemorates Train's birthday, which was yesterday, by the way, September 23rd, 1926. It's a deep blue. It has iridescent silver artwork. It has the KPFK logo on it. We're asking a pledge of $100. These are limited. You can only get them here, made specifically for KPFK. It's a $100 pledge in support of the station. And I do think, thanks to Maggie LaPique, we do have a kind of a deeper appreciation, I think, of John Coltrane, not the least of which is through the family. You know, Michelle Coltrane has a show here on KPFK, and Will is one of our board ops. So there's a real personal connection here. And I wanted to mention one other thing, if I may, John. We have a whole slew of stuff, and you can certainly ask Terry and Rita whatever you want. But my eye has caught this beautiful coffee table book put together by Ravi, John Coltrane's son. It's got a whole slew of pictures never before seen. It's gorgeous. We're asking a pledge of $120. Again, these are limited too. But my gosh, these are extraordinary. You know, you talk about a great photographer can really photograph a person's soul. I think that applies here, especially when there's a lot of soul to photograph. It includes essays. I just can't believe these essays. They're so wonderful. There's one by Kareem Abdul-Jabbar, where he talks about when he was a teenager, he'd listen to WJZ, a jazz station, with Symphony Sid, who was a Jewish DJ, who'd play My Favorite Things every night. And a young Kareem Abdul-Jabbar would tune in just to hear Coltrane. I tell you, I was reading this, John, and it brought me to tears. It's so personal how people feel about John Coltrane. There's an essay here from Carlos Santana called Millions of Positive Vibrations, talking about the infinite influence of Maestro John Coltrane is to the level of Albert Einstein. He created a quantum leap in the frequency of sound, rhythm, and light vibrations that helps accelerate the listener's spiritual unfoldment. It is the frequency of supreme honesty and true sincerity. It's a beautiful essay. And the other one I just love that kind of moved me to tears also was an essay by Patti Smith called To Talk with God. And she talks about the impact of John Coltrane on her, and also listening to Coltrane's music with her late husband, Fred Sonic Smith, and how they combined their record collections, and they had every recording John Coltrane ever made. And most of all, in this book are these priceless photos, some in black and white, some in color. It's a gorgeous, gorgeous book, and we have a limited amount of copies. That's also $120. So in any case, you're supporting KPFK, which is a worthwhile proposition no matter what. But I would recommend, if you can, and I know some of you out there can, get that 6-CD set collection for $120. Get the book, Coltrane, put together by his son Ravi, who we know is such a remarkable musician in his own right. That's $120. And then add on that KPFK Centennial mug. So you get the whole Megillah for, what, $340. And then we have a few other items. We've got the LP, Blue Train, and some other things. But we are celebrating the existence, the legacy, the timelessness of the great John Coltrane. And you can support KPFK in the process, which is what really makes it really doubly great. 818-985-5735. 818-985-KPFK, and you'll want to press 2. That'll take you to Terry and Rita. They have further information if you need it, but those are what I would suggest, is get that 6-CD set collection for $120, get the book, which is amazing, and get that centennial mug, and you're all set. And then there's a few other items in between. So 818-985-5735, 818-985-KPFK, press 2.
0: And that book, I just can't keep my hands off it. It's 2 inches thick. I mean, it's amazing.
1: You're going to have to wrestle it away from me, John.
0: It's a deal.
1: It's so beautiful, isn't it?
0: Absolutely. 818-985-5735. Celebrate everything that Coltrane continues to give to us. You know, we were talking about that album, Blue Train. We've got that available in 180-gram vinyl. And are you ready? The vinyl is blue.

As Coltrane fans know, that's personnel: Lee Morgans on trumpet, Curtis Fuller on trombone, Paul Chambers on bass, Kenny Drew on piano, Philly Joe Jones on drums, and who's on tenor? Well, of course. This is the title track to Blue Train, spelled with an I, by the way.

If your ears are tingling a little differently, because guess what? Of course, this is stereo. That original set of Atlantic releases are the first time ever the mono recordings from the Atlantic sessions from 60 to 64 available on CD. The LP, yeah, it's stereo.

And the magic number seems to be 120, because, yeah, this 180-gram blue vinyl LP is also available for a $120 pledge to keep us on the air, keep doing what we do. We've been playing jazz forever. And if you ever heard Maggie and Michelle Coltrane years back in their jazz show, I mean, we have a long, long tradition with jazz. It's America's music. Come on.

Well, I just have to get back to this book. It's so, so amazing. It's called The Definitive Visual Celebration of the Legend. It's a hardcover book, and it's signed by Robbie Coltrane, who, of course, edited it as well and has a wonderful, wonderful essay. Photographs by Chuck Stewart and Francis Wolfe. Outtakes from the Ascension album cover photo shoot. There's in-studio candid images from the recording of this album, Blue Train. And even some shots, backstage glimpse of Alice Coltrane before their first performance together. As Donna mentioned, there are written contributions by Robbie, also Wayne Coyne, Dev Hines, Phil Lesh, Carlos Santana, Patti Smith, and even Kareem Abdul-Jabbar. 288 pages, hardcover. It's a heritage in itself. 818-985-5735. Celebrate KPFK, celebrate jazz, celebrate Coltrane. Keep us on there with that phone call. 818-985-5735.

Oh, man. The album is Blue Train, and we're listening to Blue Vinyl. We actually have copies of this made out of 180-gram Blue Vinyl. A $120 pledge makes it happen. And I just have to say, you know, our audience, you gotta love them, right? Earlier, I was playing from this album called Olay.

Don't believe everything you read on an album cover, even if it's in French. It turns out, thank you, caller, that George Lane, the flute player, it's Eric Dolphy. It's a pseudonym. I don't know, was that a union thing? Maybe he was contracted to somebody else. Well, thank you, Eric.

0: But at this point, the real point is to have you give us a call and support KPFK in everything we do. Of course, the music. Oh, music unparalleled, especially on the Global Village, our flagship music program. 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That's one of the things that we do. We open the windows to the world and bring in the sounds. It's a wonderful thing. And the only way we can do it is with your support. You know, CPB got cut off at the knees by somebody in the White House. Yeah, but we weren't part of that gravy train. We've always been supported by just you, and it makes all the difference. Make that call, 818-985-5735. 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I mean, isn't that what it's about? So we're almost at the end of this hour of the Global Village, our first Thursday edition of our fall fun drive. And Donna, I don't know if you got it in you, but we've had a hell of a 2 hours. Can you remind us of all of the beautiful things, including the live concerts coming up this weekend that people can get a hold of?
1: Yeah, absolutely. And then I'm actually going to add on one more thing. How about that?
0: No.
1: Before I do that, however, I wanted to give a special shout out to Greg Cordich, who took my advice, John. Not many people take my advice, but thank you, Greg. He's getting the Coltrane 6 CD set and the book and the mug.
0: Oh,
1: so all that totals up to 340, and we love Greg anyway, but you are going to be so pleased with all of these items, so unique. And somebody else also pledged for the book, which you just cannot go wrong. Talk about a great gift for somebody. If you, well, gift for yourself, of course.
0: Well, get two.
1: Get two. That beautiful Robbie Coltrane
0: book.
1: They are limited. Now, we do still have the tickets for Billy Strings at the Kia Forum. That's this coming Saturday. Instant gratification. We're only asking an $80 pledge for that just because it's coming up so soon. And we know not everybody is free on a moment's notice, but if you are, do see the incredible Billy Strings. You won't regret it. I just think he is amazing. If you happen to see him on Austin City Limits, you'll know what I'm talking about. He is one of a kind, and his fellow musicians are astounding as well. 818-985-5735, 818-985-KPFK, press 2. We also have Laura Benanti, and I just loved your segment on Laura. You may know her from Colbert. She just does that killer Melania Trump impression.
0: Well, just to remind you, here's a little bit of her tour trailer, which is just dynamite.
2: How many of you have slept with someone because you didn't want to hurt their feelings? I have been married now for 20 years. Thank you. Just not to the same person. Perimenopause is the menopause appetizer nobody tells you about. The amuse-bouche to an old cooch. Mama's a liar. Mama says stuff that's just not true.
0: That's going to be a great show, to say the least.
1: It's going
0: to
1: be October 3rd. It's going to be a 2 o'clock matinee at the Wallace, which is a beautiful jewel box theater. And she's a Tony Award winner, just amazing singer, performer. This is her one-woman show, Nobody Cares. She's done it at the Fringe Fest and on Broadway. If you can, I'm going to be there myself. Also, we do have... Also on the 26th, we've got so many things on the 26th, actually. Dame Arsina, also at the Wallace, and that's on Saturday the 26th at 7:30. And one more thing, one of the great words, in my opinion, is snark. It's one of my favorite words. Snarky Puppy, who we know is a great jazz fusion group, 5-time Grammy Award winner. They're also coming to the Soraya, which talk about just beautiful facilities, great performing arts facility on the Cal State Northridge campus. They are going to be Saturday, October 3rd at 8 p.m. We're only asking a $100 pledge for a pair of tickets for Snarky Puppy. So let's review. Billy Strings, this Saturday at Kia. That's an $80 pledge for a pair of tickets. We'll email them to you. Snarky Puppy on Saturday the 3rd, 8 p.m. at the Soraya. We have at the Wallace, Laura Benanti. That's a $75 pledge for a pair of tickets. And Deme Arusena, that's this Saturday, the 26th. That's a $75 pledge for a pair of tickets. So we've got a little bit of everything. So there's no excuse for you to stay home twiddling your thumbs, in my opinion. So Laura Benanti, Deme Arusena, Billy Strings, Snarky Puppy, and, you know, top it off with some Coltrane. 818-985-5735, 818-985-KPFK, press 2. Whatever you choose, I know we've thrown out a whole slew of stuff for you. But you know, more is better. More is more. 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You're supporting what John Schneider does week in and week out here. A labor of love, truly, for our programmers. And in supporting Global Village, really the jewel in the crown, in my opinion. We've got about 5 minutes, John, to the top of the hour. We want to go out with a bang. So if you have heard something during this couple of hours, please pledge your support, 818-985-5735, 818-985-KPFK, press 2 if you want one of these thank you gifts. If, you know, your budget is modest, just pledge $25, become a member for a year. If you are a member already, or you think you're a member already, you might want to double check because your membership is good for a year. So after that, you need to re-up. So we do have folks that pledge each and every drive. God bless you. We love you. But if you think maybe you're a current member, but you're not sure, chances are you probably need to re-up. 818-985-5735, 818-985-KPFK. 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Maybe she'll do her Melania impression. I hope so. and we've got Billy Strings, who is just an incredible, incredible guitar player. And what a band he's got with him, consummate musicians. That's at the Kia Forum. Literally this Saturday, the 26th, only an $80 pledge. We've got also Deme Arusena at the Wallace as well. That's on the 26th. So we've got a lot to choose from. We've got, of course, the incredible Coltrane book. I can't recommend it highly enough. It is so moving, so personal. And those essays alone are worth it. Wayne Coyne of Flaming Lips, he writes an essay. Phil Lesh, it's an astounding book. And these are never-before-seen photos, by the way. This is from the family collection. So 818-985-5735, 818-985-KPFK. It's a $120 pledge. That 6-CD set of Coltrane, everybody should have that in their collection. That's $120. And, of course, that centennial mug. It's a $100 pledge celebrating KPFK and the great John Coltrane. No one else on your block will have one. It'll be a great gift for yourself and somebody else. Pick up a couple of them because they are limited. 818-985-5735, 818-985-KPFK. We've got a couple of minutes left, and then we pack up the tent for today. So let John know that you're listening, you're supporting him, and you're supporting KPFK.
0: A quick reminder from the New York Times. You know, Snarky Puppy is going to be playing on the 3rd at the Soraya. The New York Times says, maybe you didn't notice, but this is Snarky Puppy's world, and the rest of us only live in it.

And here's the real killer. There's a special guest, the great Varajashri Venugopal. Who's that? Put on your seatbelt. It's the Global Village. I'm John Schneider. She's Donna Walker. And you are our next subscriber. Thanks for calling 818-985-5735. It's your radio station. Yeah, thank you for your help. I'll be here next week. I hope you are too.

0: factories, the garment industry left New York back in the 80s and early 90s. So there's not too much left. And then I drove a cab in New York. So I joined the union. Of course, at one point, labor was 34% of the population.
1: Yes.
0: Back in the day. Now we're down to 7%. 87 million Americans did not vote.
1: Yes.
0: What does that tell you? Apathy and complacency. Pacifica is the only station that really gives out the true voice of this country.
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3: 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Are you interested in a peaceful planet? Are you interested in optimal health? Are you living with purpose? Are you enjoying your life? We realize each person can make a difference, and our mission is to empower your awareness. The choices that you make in every moment shape your life, and we encourage you to realize that you have your own answers and to always listen to your own truth. We invite you to stay aware.

0: 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I am Lisa Garr and very honored to have this conversation today because I want to talk about hard things, things that we need to lean into because life is tough. Life does get challenging. And the more we can lean into the challenges, the less energy they consume in our daily life. And my guest is going, why is she doing this intro like this? Because relationships sometimes can be that challenging thing that you need to lean into that can be hard, especially if you're in a long-term relationship. Long-term relationships take work. They take communication. They take compromise. They take forgiveness. They take a lot of love. And knowing, because I'm in one, I know, you know, it's, I think, I don't know, 25 years? We lost count, but it doesn't really matter. It's just a daily thing that we're, you know, always growing into. And my guest, Dr. Cheryl Frazier, is a psychologist. She is a sex therapist. She's the author of a great book called Buddha's Bedroom, a classic book that really helps you to learn how to have a love that lasts for a lifetime, which I find very curious, Dr. Frazier, because we are one of two species that mate for life, right? Humans and one other animal.
1: Yeah, there may be one or two. There could be a penguin or something thrown in there, but let's say that it's not, we could even say it's not really natural. It's not typical.
0: Right.
1: It's odd.
0: It doesn't happen in the animal kingdom at all. In the species, I don't even think it happened in our cave person's daytime. You know, they just went to whoever was the survival of the fittest and so forth. And so this modern long-term relationship requires work, doesn't it?
1: It certainly does. And please call me Cheryl. Happy to have to say, as my mom says, you know, we know you've got a PhD. We don't need to be reminded.
0: Dr. Cheryl.
1: You know, I'm going to even hop on that word modern romantic relationship because it's really modern, right? I mean, anyone who watches these shows, the Bridgertons, the this or the that, right. It wasn't about love marriage. It wasn't about choice marriage. It was about either getting more cows from your neighbor's farmer by marrying your daughter off, or it was about alliances between your tribes way back, between your kingdoms. Less way back. And here we are, maybe in, I don't know, Lisa, the 20s, 30s, 40s of our century or the last century, the 19s. It, even then, right, during the Depression, during that time, I'm sure there was love and attraction, but it was also about, you know, handling the farm and raising the children, usually multiple children. So really, when did so-called modern love, oh, that makes me think of a Bowie song. When did it come in? And I don't know, the 50s, the 60s, something like that, the 1950s or 60s. And then here we are in a different era. I mean, we've got a powerful computer in our pocket and all the other things. And one of the things I like to put forward, and I'm not a cynic, I'm actually a romantic, but I'm a realistic romantic, is long-term love dead? Like, is the model of choosing a love mate and attempting to walk for multiple decades potentially together through our growth curves, through our life phases, through all of the things that happen, and till death do us part is a really interesting idea. So I think long-term committed love, people who are attempting monogamy, is in trouble in some ways in manners it hasn't been before the last decade or two. And we're seeing that in younger generations. We're seeing that in alternative models. And I'm a champion for long-term love, but I'm also a realist. And it's very much a journey. And I'm a wee bit a lot suspicious of people say, we never argue. I sometimes believe them, but never arguing. It's like, what are you not talking about? What are you avoiding? What are you frightened to show up and lean into as you were introducing us today, to lean into the discomfort, to lean into the fact that you and I see some things very differently, and that can feel threatening, that can feel scary, that can feel even like, how could I be with someone who sees the world so differently to me? How can we lean in and take a romantic relationship, as I'm going to say, a sacred journey to grow, to become more aware of our shadow, of your shadow, of the ways our ego is trying to run the show. Okay, there's an American Buddhist teacher. You're probably familiar with Joseph Goldstein. And he has a quote, which is, if you think you're enlightened, spend a week with your family.
0: Or your mother.
1: Or your mother. And I like to up the ante and say, if you think you're thoroughly enlightened, get into a long-term love affair with another human being. because that's where your stuff is going to come out. It's going to play out. It is an extraordinary path for the courageous of self-growth, of personal and interpersonal growth. And now it's not happily ever after all by itself.
2: Well, I want to mention to anyone listening that this is not about long-term relationship. This show is about relationships in general. Look, I don't know if the statistics on this, but how many relationships end in divorce, first-time relationships?
1: It's really hard to pin that down. There's a lot of surveys and everything else, but a reasonable estimate seems to be, based on the surveys that people answer, and not everybody does, between 25 to 45%. And that's just measured marriage divorce statistics. What about long-term commitment that isn't married, common law, et cetera, right?
2: Oh, interesting. So 25 to 45% divorce rate in first-time couples, but what about California? It's a lot higher. I hate to laugh. I don't mean to laugh, but very high. It's upwards of 70% in California.
1: Yeah, that's extraordinary. And if we maybe take California out of it, although I'm a West Coaster here up in Canada on Vancouver Island, I have to check ours. We've also got some sobering information. And again, the statistics are as good as the surveys are. So I'm not going to put them forward as absolute truth, but they're very good generalizations that are reasonably accurate for us. Second marriages, the divorce rate is higher. Let's repeat that one. Second marriages, the divorce rate is higher. So when we're trading someone for the other side of the fence, the grass isn't always greener, at least not after, I would put forward, the first 18 to 24 months, when the flush of new love starts to settle out and we get into the real work of growth and growing together and hopefully co-creating something really fantastic,
2: Yes. And then just another statistic to kind of frame it all is our 20s to 30-year-olds are not, what is the rate that they are not marrying right now, staying single? Is that what I would look up?
1: Yeah, I'm not sure what that is, but it's certainly higher. And we're hearing a lot about young people not being sexual, and not necessarily for a particular philosophical, religious, or any choice in their head, but that there's some lack of desire, there's lack of interest. We're seeing a lot of languaging and expressions of alternative ways to be in a relationship. And things are really changing, not in alignment with a long-term love model with one person necessarily.
2: I just grokked it, and it said for the exact age 30, the 45 to 52% have never married.
1: Right, and that's at what age? In the 30s?
2: That's exactly 30 years old.
1: Right,
2: and
1: right.
2: Many people marry later, but in that age range, none. I mean, 30 to 34, the percentage hovers low to mid 50%.
1: Right.
2: So it's becoming less and less popular.
1: At least at an earlier age. And I'm going to vote for that, actually. I think it's great to not necessarily get married in your late teens or 20s, or maybe even in your early 30s. Even if you're with a person long term and you choose to marry, we change so much. We all know this. We change so much in our teens. We change so much in our 20s. And I'm not against you marrying the love of your life that you went to prom with or whatever, but I wouldn't rush into the married part. I'd go through life. I'd go through a decade. Maybe even if it works for the two of you, have some of your own independence, travel separately, backpack Nepal and do the things, because we arguably change more rapidly now than we did. I don't know if that's
2: Think about when you were 20 and 30 years old. Right. I mean, so much change happened. I didn't get married till I was 37. It was way late. And I was like career focused and head down. And I'm like, oh man.
1: Right. And I was a nut in my relationships in my 20s. I didn't have the skills. I had my abandonment issues, my insecurities, my beliefs in the one and all sorts of stuff that I now think is nonsense. And I had some really significant committed monogamous relationships with people I loved for 5 years, for 6 years, but they were turbulent. I didn't have skills. I was married briefly at 33. We lasted about 2 years and went boom. And I married my fellow, who you've had the pleasure to meet, when I was 49.
2: Oh, 49. See, that's so great. And yes, we are more experienced. We are more mature. We are more seasoned. We have careers. We have self-identity before that we don't. I want to ask you, did you keep your last name?
1: Oh, yes, I did.
2: In the first marriage?
1: Oh, yes. Never in
2: progressive. Progressive. Oh, that's such a hot topic. Very hot topic these days. There's a whole thing coming up in the news about it. But why did you keep your name marrying later in life?
1: Both times around, it was really simple. I'm a Fraser. It's who I am. It's just who I am. My dad, my granddad are super cool people. It wasn't about the patriarchy or carrying on the name. It's just It's who I am. And the idea of changing my name, just it felt odd, unfamiliar, and I had no desire to do it.
2: Yeah, that it's right. I mean, I had businesses in my name. Mm-hmm. I had, you know, my name was all over my business license and everything. So I just
1: sure, same. Yeah. Yeah. And it wasn't like a vitriol, like, no way.
2: Right.
1: My sister chose to take her husband's name. I also was reasonably sure I wasn't going to have kids. Maybe I would have hyphenated or something.
2: No, my daughter has my husband's last name, which is perfect. Mm. You know, that's great. And that legacy will be what it is. But it's so interesting. So much has happened in the generation divide in the last 50 years. Think of our parents that, you know, say we're in our 50s and our parents had children in their 20s. They were born in the 1930s, late 30s, 1940s.
1: Yeah.
2: They barely just got television. I mean.
1: Right. I mean, the world is very different. And I don't know that, you know, a long-term monogamy model ever made a huge amount of sense. I happen to really like the model. And my work is about helping couples recreate, recommit, find their way back to each other when they're really struggling in a relationship, or they're simply in what I like to call marriage or relationship incorporated, which is you're kind of running your life like the business of us. The mortgage gets paid and the kids and the grandkids get dropped off at practice and picked up and the dog gets his toenails cut on time. And right. It's more like an incorporation. It's not bad. And the best marriage or relationship incorporated, people like each other reasonably well. They're not looking to stray or break up, but there's very little romantic connection between the two of them. Parallel lives, all about the kids, all about the family. And then, you know, where it's not an unfamiliar idea to say when the so-called empty nest happens, people are like, who are you? Who are we? We're not a we. We were a four or a three or a five or the careers, et cetera. So my message is that long-term love is possible. It just needs a little help. And in the incredible privilege I've had to work with couples, I have a three-month online program I take couples through. I've seen couples and they talk about it on video. They share their stories because they want to inspire their couples. So I have permission to share this. I have one couple who found my program in their early 70s. They hadn't made love in over 30 years. There had been multiple affairs and a lot of very ugly fighting. And in their early 70s, they still didn't want to give up. They had a glimmer of a hope that things could maybe be different. And they found my program. They came to a free webinar and they're like, we're going to do this. First of all, talk about being lifelong learners. Secondly, they methodically did the work I offer, and they now have a sensual date together every 6 days. I have yet to ask why it's every 6 days. I've got to find out. She said, you know, Cheryl, we used to change in the walk-in closet separately from each other into our PJs at night. We hadn't seen each other naked in over 30 years. And she said, now we walk around the house naked and slap each other on the bum and say, nice butt. You know?
2: Yeah. It's after how many years? Yeah. After all they've been through and so forth.
1: So much. And they communicate deeper now. They said we never knew how to communicate, ugly fighting. It sounds a bit miraculous. It's not. It's extremely hard work, dedication, and the willingness to grow and change. But there is hope to find your way back to, as I like to say, falling in love all over again with the one you're already with.
2: That's the message of Buddha's bedroom.
1: Pretty much. And in Buddhist bedroom, because I'm a fairly serious student and teacher of Buddhist philosophy, I do 4-month silent meditation retreats completely off grid. It's just a joy and it's the hardest thing ever. I wanted to bring together a way of looking at our romantic relationship and even our sensual life in terms of in what ways is the ego and in what ways is the sense of self, of Cheryl, of Lisa, of Ben, of Johannes, getting in the way of being aware of our partner's needs, our partner's different reality from us? And how can we realize that they're not wrong, they're just different? That the more we're arguing, I'm arguing to convince you to see my side of things, my reality, to make you eventually capitulate and go, okay, Cheryl, I get it, you're right, I'm wrong. It's not because we're jerks inherently. It's because we really don't know how to work with our own mind, the story our mind makes up. Our partner's late. They don't send us a text. And the story might be, oh, they're probably just delayed. That's a really healthy story. The other story might be, they don't care. They're so thoughtless. They know I worry. They could be dead in a ditch. We've gone over this before. Now, there's some ballast to that. If indeed you're a worrier, if indeed you've asked your partner, look, hon, if you're going to be more than 10, 12 minutes late, could you just shoot me a thumbs up that I know you're okay? That's a negotiation between the two of us. But the story in the head, because you didn't send me that thumbs up, can be you walk in the door and I blast you with all the barrels based on my story. Partner's story might be, oh, I'm going to be home a few minutes late because I stopped and picked him or her up their favorite food at takeout and they don't know I'm going to surprise them and they don't need to make dinner tonight. But the amount of pain in between, because we don't check the story in our head and say, is this real? Is there a different alternative?
3: Yeah.
1: Can I let it go? Or if it's a larger issue, can we have some reasonable, even if heated, even if emotional, conversations about my perspective and yours and how to respect both of them and how to negotiate how to handle this better? Because maybe it causes one of us a lot of pain. And that's a good enough reason as dear friends to say, I'd like to mitigate that pain if I can do a small thing. I don't think it's that important, but it's important to you and I cherish you. So I'm willing to make that change.
3: Right. And that's how you have a conscious relationship. That's how you bring Buddha into the bedroom. That's how you have a long-term relationship. Marriage aside, it's a long-term relationship that you're talking about. And yeah. And so you could look at your relationship that you have and there's a million questions and it always goes back. But what are the basic three keys that you have to a great relationship, if someone wants to measure their relationship against it?
1: Sure. They can even do that. I have a free quiz where they can get a bit of a score on these three things. Now, these are three larger aspects of how I define a healthy, productive, growing, not perfect relationship. In this case, a romantic relationship. Two of them would apply to a deep friendship as well. The third won't. The first one I call intimacy, Lisa. And here I'm not using the word as a euphemism for, say, sexuality. That's a great way to use the word. We were intimate last night, but I'm meaning it differently. I'm meaning it more as psychological communication, even spiritual connection between the two of us. And that's a broad topic where I teach couples how to communicate better. Most of us are really pretty bad at that. I teach them the four behaviors in ugly arguing that lead to divorce based on some of the work by the Gottman Institute and elsewhere. I teach them how to fight fair, that you don't need to be afraid of intense emotions like guilt, anger, anxiety, fear, even feelings of hatred that can come up and go away, but that it's what we do when we're angry that matters. It's what we do when we're flooded that matters. I teach people how to stop action on an ugly argument to basically create a triage situation so we can stop further damage. And I talk a lot about repair and reconnection and apology, how to apologize like a champion, where we own the behavior. We apologize sincerely and well, and we vow to do better, and we try to think of some actions to help us do better in an arc of hopeful behavior change. I also talk there in intimacy and really want people to be great at long, winding, wandering conversations. You know, the kinds you had when you were dating, where you're curious, where you're open-minded, where you want to learn this person. And whether we've been together 5 weeks or 50 years, we do not know everything about our partner. They are vast and contain multitudes, to quote someone, Whitman. And it is ridiculous to think I'm bored with my mate. You may be bored with your mate, but I'm going to correct that, everybody. You actually have a boring mindset. Your mate is still fascinating. If they meet an attractive, interesting person at a conference, at work tomorrow, on the ski hill, or picking up your son or grandson from hockey practice, Canadian reference there, they could easily end up in a conversation. This is your boring mate with someone new who will find them absolutely fascinating. It's because we've heard it before and we don't bring a mind of novelty to the conversation. We don't bring a mind of curiosity to the conversation that we're bored with our mate and our relationship far too often. So another part of this, only first of the three of intimacy, is deep conversations. What are your hopes and dreams these days? You know, I like to ask people about each partner, do you these days have a sense of one thing that's really bothering your partner? Could be about their health, their work, a colleague, a sister, a brother, you. Do you know something they're really looking forward to or they're excited about? It can be really small. They might be excited that you're going for Thai food on Friday, but you kind of, do you know? And if not, ask them. Will they be able to answer that question about you? Would they say, are really worried about this possible merger that might affect the company and it's really on their mind? Or they're worried about the wart on their toe because they want to go jogging and it might get in the way. Big or small, how tuned in are you to each other? Mm-hmm. That's the first big, vast, deep, broad aspect of a great relationship.
3: Nice. You know, I know that there's a lot to be said about this, and a lot of people, we're not just necessarily talking about marriage. We're talking about long-term relationships and increasing the level of communication. And this is healthy with any type of relationship. And there is a fun drive going on at our network right now. And we are always, you know, raising money because it is public radio and we appreciate your donations and we really appreciate that's how we keep going. You are our sponsors. And there is a wonderful gift, a bonus. If you can donate $50 to KPFK right now, $50 pledge to KPFK, Dr. Cheryl Fraser has an amazing 5-part video series with worksheets. And it's called Reboot Your Relationship. And it is a great course that gives you videos, short videos for all of us with short attention spans, and workbooks, you know, ways that you can really workshop. Can you tell us a little bit more about it, Cheryl?
1: Sure. It's a deeper dive into these three, what I call the three keys to passion or the three keys to great relationships. So you'll get a video on each one and there's a worksheet that you can do, your partner can do, and it's going to start conversations maybe you're not having. Because we can't make any changes without looking at the way things are. If we're having a medical issue, a fitness issue, you know, we kind of have to step on the scale or measure ourselves or get the blood test done to say, okay, this is the baseline. This is what's going well. This is what needs some tweaking, improvement, treatment, or change. So it's a way to really have those conversations. And some of them won't be super comfortable because we may say, you know, we're really not paying a lot of attention to these deeper, longer conversations that help me reacquaint myself with the wonder that is you. How can we improve that? Can we start taking the dog for a hike? One of my favorites with my sweetheart in the woods. And we talk for an hour or two in this kind of winding way, both in terms of our bodies winding through the gorgeous countryside here. And in terms of we don't have an agenda for the conversation. We just talk and we listen and we're away from distraction, device, and the dust in the corner that's calling for a vacuum.
3: Yes.
1: And it's just us. And then there's an eagle flying over.

0: go my way and he goes his way, which is great because they're scary for me. And And so that is such a cool thing to do. And I said that to him this morning. I'm like, because we're going through, like, you know, there's barriers and there's traffic and there's things like that that we have to navigate through together. And then he helps me with certain things. And then, you know, we ride side by side in certain way, places and areas. And it's such a cool thing that we navigate together every Wednesday. And then we ride on Saturdays together. And we have that thing together. We have that and everything else. I mean, we happen to work together. We live together. We do a lot together. And I just love that we have something that gives us freedom, nature, mm-hmm. adrenaline, mm-hmm. all of that comes in. That's our space. We love riding together.
1: Yeah, yeah. It's fabulous. And there was some great research. It's old research. It's from, I think, the late 80s. It was done in Vancouver, Canada. But there was this study done by Dr. Don Dutton, about a psychologist. And I'll keep it really brief. It was at the time one of the higher suspension bridges in the world. I'm sure it's been massively surpassed since. But it was in the Capilano Canyon outside Vancouver. And this researcher wanted to figure out whether being in a state of sort of excited arousal, i.e. kind of elevated because you're walking across an intense suspension bridge quite high,
0: right.
1: whether it would affect how attracted someone felt to someone. So to cut to the chase, what they found was they had a reasonably attractive female research assistant, i.e., you know, a fake. And she was at one end of the bridge. And she would ask these benign questions of various men as they came off the bridge, like, oh, we're doing a study on the water quality of the river and want to ask you three questions. And then at the end, they would say, because it was before cell phones, you know, if you have any follow-up questions on the water quality study, here's the lab phone number. You can call me there. So that was the hook, right? So half of the men were interviewed after walking across this you know, exhilarating bridge where their adrenaline and cortisol was probably up. The other half were interviewed when they got out of their car in the parking lot. And it was pretty significant findings that the persons who were in a novel, exciting outdoor environment and kind of excited were much more likely to call the female researcher.
0: Yes, yes.
1: So presumably more attraction, more interest. And doing something novel, exciting, or different, it doesn't have to be a massive mountain bike ride or going across a scary bridge. It can be as simple as going to a new restaurant or going to a dance class or going on a hike somewhere you've never been, has been shown to make your partner feel more attractive to you. So get off your bums, may I say, everybody, and go do something different. With your partner, I challenge all the couples I work with to go on what I call adventure dates. Again, they don't have to be adventurous the way you and I, fairly adventurous ladies, would define them. But something different and out of routine. And it can bond you in a way that helps with this side of the three sides. And it blends into the second one. You want to hear about the second one?
0: Yes.
1: Okay.
0: I'm reminded of our dance experience that we... Cheryl and I are part of a community organization and... We had to be each other's dance partners, that we were led by these amazing professional dancers from Dancing with the Stars, and everybody else, we were like the five runner-ups in this dance competition, and everybody else was a male, female, and it was like, all right, we're going to do this. It was really fun.
1: I think you had to lead me. It was like a salsa style. We needed a leader and a follower. Eye gaze and intimacy. Right. So we did something novel and exciting and it bonded us.
0: Yes, it did. It
1: probably really even more than a deep, meaningful conversation might have, although that would bond us as well. So this is a beautiful segue into the second side of great relationship, the second side of what I call the passion triangle. I call it thrill. And we're touching on it a lot already, doing novel things with each other. And I know people can roll their eyes when I say, go on dates with your partner already. I'm like, oh, every time I'm in a dentist's office and read an article, how old I am, like there's magazines anymore. But anyway, and it says, date your partner. I know. And I say, uh-huh, but are you doing it? And then they look chagrined because it's the aspect, what I call thrill, is a way to capture the feelings, Lisa, that came so naturally when we were dating. We were locked and loaded on this person. We were excited to see them. We made effort, didn't we? We planned. We thought of cool things to do. We looked for things to do.
0: We looked our best.
1: Oh, yeah. Did we ever? We wore the nice underwear. Even the guys, even the heterosexual guys, the gay guys had it covered. But the heterosexual guys even probably put on decent underwear and a nice shirt.
0: Right.
1: You know, there was effort. There was intentionality. There was I love this word.

0: wooing was happening, right? There was a sense of pursuit on both sides. And if you were as busy as you and I and almost everybody listening is in our lives these days, you still created time. You said, I can't do Thursday. Can you do Friday? I can't do Friday. Saturday? Yeah, I've got between 2 and 5. Nail it in. We're going on a date, an adventure, a something.
1: Yeah.
0: And that really fades in the majority, not all, of long-term romantic relationships. The deadly sin, in my opinion, of complacency, of taking each other for granted. You know, people will say, I used to feel like the most important thing, creature, anything in his or her or their world. Now I feel like I'm a piece of the furniture.
1: Right. Well, I mean, can we talk a little bit about that with the empty nesters? People that I have been in a relationship and it's been a quad. It's been, you know, a family unit. And then the kids, they go to college, they have to, you know, adult, and they become adults. They are adults. And the whole idea is to raise healthy adults. And then all of a sudden you're staring at each other going, what just happened?
0: Right, right. A purpose is partly or mostly gone. A sense of, frankly, and people don't love to hear this, but most of them say, yeah, that's somewhat familiar. You had very good reasons to live parallel lives. You were very invested in growing the family, doing the things, running around, all the incredible breadth and depth of things it takes to raise a child or more than a child. And what I hear over and over again, and a lot of the couples in my program are in their 50s and 60s. They're kind of like, who are we now?
1: I wonder why.
0: How do we find each other again? You know, we're roommates, not lovers. We're bored. We bicker or we don't bicker or we fight a lot and we can't get on the same page. We're feeling unfulfilled. We're wondering if this is it. Do these phrases sound familiar to our listeners? They're such common phrases. I love them, dot, dot, dot, but I'm not in love with them anymore.
1: Mm-hmm.
0: No kidding. Are you cultivating thrill? The word thrill, I don't want to mislead people. It doesn't mean it has to be fireworks and drama. I mean, are you cultivating the sorts of things you did in the earlier months and year or two? Are you being intentional? Are you making love intentional? One of the simplest things I teach is make your love life a hobby. So I'm teaching it to everybody listening right now. What is a hobby? I'm going to put you on the spot. You're a smart lady. How would you define a hobby? Like what makes something a hobby, Lisa? What would you say?
1: Oh, something you enjoy doing, that you do on your free time, that is something you think about on the weekend. I don't know. Yeah.
0: Yes. Yes. We don't get paid for it. It's important to us. You already said the most key things. We want to do it. We make time for it. We might do it on a weekend. So we make it a priority.
1: Yeah.
0: Right? My brother-in-law was an avid golfer, and when their family was young, two young girls, he still, for the most part, when it didn't negatively affect the family, he carved out his 4 or 5 hours on a Sunday to go golfing, and it was tremendous for him, and my sister supported it, and it worked really well. Where are we carving out that 4 or 5 hours for each other anymore?
1: Right.
0: It's such a simple concept, but I see people light up like light bulbs when I teach it. They say, oh, yeah, it's something that I want to do, that I make time for. I make a priority, just like when you were dating. And you put some time and energy into it, and I'll raise you one. If we have a hobby, bike riding, pottery, painting, learning how to cook new things, we often want to train to get better at it. We want to seek out a coach or watch a great YouTube video or learn or read a book on it. We'd like to keep improving, right? We don't just say, oh, yeah, I make the same pot every time and I paint it with the same glaze. That's too much what so many long-term relationships have fallen into, the same all the time.
1: Ah, okay, that makes sense. And it's so, I'm curious, I was wondering why most of your clients are in their 60s and 70s, but you said it's a long-term relationship thing. But this also applies to people before they get into...
0: Absolutely. Let me clarify. 50s, 60s, and 70s. 50s and 60s, most of the people who seek out my program. And I wonder if it's partly because the people in their 30s and 40s are, frankly, too damn busy. Like the idea of working on something else, of putting energy into something else. We're like so drowning with career and mortgage and kids things.
1: The statistic is that 50% of the 30-year-olds are getting married. That's why.
0: Yeah, yeah.
1: They're not in long-term relationships.
0: I love it when I get couples in their 30s and 40s and in their first 5, 10 or 15 years, because then they can lay down skills that none of us are taught. If I ran the world, we'd be taught the fundamentals of conflict resolution in the 5th grade, the 8th grade, the 10th grade, and we'd be taught very well about sensuality and sexuality and consent and love and respect and all that stuff in our in our late high school years. And we'd come out with some idea of how to be in a relationship and what's tolerable and what's not. And conflict resolution, first and foremost, in the workplace, in the political realm, with your neighbor who cut down your favorite tree and didn't ask you. How the heck do we handle our emotions and our conflict in general? Not very well.
1: I know. And that is very true. I mean, there's so much that has changed in the face of relationship lately, and it's been for the better. But your topic is very important because, look, we hire financial advisors, or we hire realtors, or we hire people that are experts in their fields for every other industry except our love lives. And that's there's a reason why it works to have somebody who's a coach or that can take you through this to look ahead and also to look, how do you solve this? And
0: how do you heal the past? How do you anticipate some reasonably predictable roadblocks for you, each of you in the future? And how do you deal with the now? And, you know, one of the things that saddens me, but I hear it over and over, and a lot of my clients say they've been to 2 or 3 or 4 couples therapists and it wasn't helpful.
1: Yeah.
0: And then in my program where I teach them the skills that they can repeat, they say, this is the first time it's explained this thoroughly and broken down that I now can actually start to use this stuff.
1: Yes. And so I will mention once again, this is our fund drive here at our radio station. We really appreciate your funds during this time. And we are asking for a $50 donation. And your wonderful bonus gift when you can donate $50 to the radio station here is to reboot your relationship 5-part video series with Dr. Cheryl Fraser. And there are worksheets involved. And this is wonderful because it's like a mini course for couples. It's a chance to reboot your relationship. I'm sure most women go through it first and then they involve their partner if they're in that. Or one person will go through it first and then they'll say, okay, let's do this together. And it's 5 different short videos and 5 powerful workshops to help you have the conversations that you've been avoiding maybe about
0: Right. And to set some action steps to move towards some change. And, you know, one of the great compliments that I'm very pleased to have had is from men. A lot of men relate to my style and pretty straightforward and pretty down to earth. When I had a full-time private practice, I now exclusively do the online 3-month program. I do it once or twice a year for couples. But when I had a full-time private practice, I saw a lot of police officers, a lot of mill workers, blue-collar fellows. I saw soldiers on deployment, male and female. And it's really, men are underappreciated in terms of their emotional depth. And I get a little fed up when I hear, you know, oh, well, men aren't emotional, or oh, well, men aren't interested in working on their relationship. Men are deep and beautiful and just as idiosyncratic as women. And some of them are deep and some of them maybe are afraid to go there. But you might be surprised at how many men initiate during the work I do as well. It's always a delight to me because we assume, and it's not an irrational assumption, but we assume that generally females in a heterosexual relationship anyway, I work with all comers, anyone, LGBTQ+, rainbow, you're all my people, whoever and however you love.
1: Great.
0: Welcome to improve that love and that beauty between the two of you. But primarily heterosexual couples come to my work and I'd say it's about 30% or 35%, it is the man initiating, I want more, we want more, we can be better than
1: Sure, that. Of course, of course.
0: Beautiful.
1: Yes, and it should, yes, I think that makes sense. I mean, they also have a lot more hormones than women in a later age. And so it's it makes a lot of sense. The phone number again to call is 818-985-KPFK. That's 818-985-5735. And there's KPFK.org is also good. It's great to go there and make sure that you look for the Dr. Cheryl's mini course for couples. It's called Reboot Your Relationship. And again, it's how to have those, lean into those hard conversations, but in a fun way that you've been avoiding. I mean, you want to avoid conflict and romance and sex and all of that. Lean into it. Make it part of, make it fun. Make it an action step. Make it something that you can lean into. I'm all about that. Just, it's a hard conversation. There's going to be a lot more energy taken from you if you don't have the conversation than if you do.
0: Right. And you know, Lisa, I'm fond of saying something so simple, but it generally lands home. There's only ever three choices in our romantic relationship. We stay the way it is. We leave, break up, have an affair, try with someone else. Or we stay and we change it. And because we're neither foolish nor masochistic, if we stay and change it, we want to change it for the better. And if you want to change the layout of your living room, it takes looking at the way it is now, looking how you might want to improve it and learning how to do that. And that's what people will learn a good amount of that in the program, in the free program. And it's a great distillation of what I teach in the large program. And it's really valuable as a standalone. That's the way I wanted it to be, is valuable as a standalone to get us talking. So we've talked about intimacy, where I really mean communication, apology, connection, kindness, appreciations, hopes and dreams, and more. We've talked a bit about thrill, which is frankly, like I said, get off your bum and try harder. Romance your spouse again. Have more fun. Don't take out the bloody phones at dinner. Put them away. If you've got an urgent possible babysitter situation, leave it only on for that and ideally mute everything else. And be present. And if you find you have nothing to talk about, there's lots of ways to reboot that simply. Go Google interesting questions to ask my spouse on a date and you'll get some bunch of ideas, because not everybody's creative and we might be a little nervous to broach certain topics. They've been touch points in the past that, you know, and then we might just talk about the frickin' weather or the mortgage. That's not a date. That's right, a planning session. And it's important. You should talk about the date or the mortgage and maybe the weather, I guess, especially if it's going to affect your choices around which kind of car you're going to buy, but not on a date. I want dates to be about the future, maybe reminiscing of the past, maybe talking about trips you've gone on that were amazing. And you don't have to be creative. Rely on wonderful other creative people to give you ideas. There's card games for couples. They're a delight. Right? Any store, any online purchase, you can find, you know, interesting conversation starters for your spouse. And just take the pressure off you. And people are often really surprised how much fun they have having those conversations. Try them on a long road trip. It's great.
1: It's also fun when you go out on couples dates, because it makes your, you know, after conversation fun and about something different than you usually have your after conversation with. Question for you about hormones. You know, I wanted to ask you about that, because hormones do decline after a certain age. What do you do to keep the attraction going? Does it always fade because the hormones fade? Is that a myth?
0: Boy, oh boy, this is the third side of the passion triangle. So we've got the intimacy, we've got the thrill, and then we've got what I call sensuality. Sensuality. And I use that word very deliberately because I'm talking about non-sexual touch, cuddling, connection, and warmth, as well as the erotic and the sexual side of things. And do we have 15 hours? No, we don't. So a short but important set of things I'd love to share with you and the listeners right now, because this is such a fraught topic for the majority of couples over time. By the way, 3 or 4 or 5 years together counts as a long-term relationship, in that a lot of this changes. Couples in their 30s, 40s, and 50s talk about a real decrease in sensual or sexual desire for one or both partners. But it's not just the so-called hormones. Physiology is an aspect of it. We're all pretty familiar with female menopause and maybe somewhat familiar with male andropause, where their testosterone and other hormones can change. It's a very real thing, but it's one factor.
1: I think menopause has a lot more side effects than andropause.
0: I think we have to be careful about generalizations. Although that is an accurate generalization, we need to talk about the specific human, right? It can wallop some men and wallop some women. Yeah. Other women have a higher desire after menopause. It's a subset, but it's a significant subset. But let me put it this way. I talk about a multifactorial causality of our sensual turn on or desire or interest or attraction. We've got the physical, not just hormone changes, which are certainly relevant well before our 50s as well, through childbirth, through our 40s, men and women bodies, they change. Then we've got things like actual changes in the functioning of our sexuality itself. We've got fatigue. We've got busyness. We've got lifestyle. Not everybody eats and exercises in a way which helps them feel more vital. The word libido comes from the Latin, and it means life force. When you're feeling logy and tired and dragged down, your sleep, oh my goodness, could we talk about sleep? Poor sleep. And none of this lends itself to easy turn on because you're freaking tired. And the couch and the remote control seem like a much nicer seduction than actually having to do something reasonably or somewhat active in terms of moving towards perhaps an erotic or a lovemaking encounter. Then there's the mental part. Complacency in moving into this marriage incorporated or relationship incorporated, where we are more like roommates and parents and buddies than we are a romantic couple. If we're not cultivating thrill, if we're not cultivating fun and connection, if we're not willing to be a bit spicy together, to have some flirtation with each other, to, you know, get a naughty card deck and ask each other some fun or naughty or spicy questions. No kidding, it feels very weird, Lisa, to go from I had a cold and I was in my bunny PJs and you brought me chicken soup and I was blowing my nose all day and we snuggled up and watched silly show to feeling like an erotic animal together. It's a big leap. So we almost accidentally, by attrition, neuter ourselves as sensual beings. And that attraction requires a bit of space and a bit of dynamic movement. Going dancing can be a great idea to play with those energies. The couple that we were talking about that did the dance sort of encounter and growth experience we did together at that event, they teach men and women how to lead and play partly to create a sense of energetic attraction and play between each other. Okay, I'm going to lay a statistic on people that will be discouraging to some and a big bloody relief to many, which is around 30 to 40% of couples in a longer-term relationship, 5 or more years, doesn't matter what age, are rarely or never making love. Rarely or never making love. They're in what is defined as a clinically sexless relationship where they make love 6 or fewer times a year. Of those, many have not made love in many, many years, but no one's talking about it. So when I share this right now, there's been a collective exhale in a third of the listening audience who think they're the only ones. All their friends, they assume, have an okay or maybe even a good sensual life. They feel uniquely broken. They may have argued and fought about desire differences for so long, it's just not talked about anymore. Someone feels pressured, guilty, and like they're letting their partner down. The other feels undesired, unimportant, and unfulfilled. There's so much pain wrapped up in what can be this gentle, beautiful, or raw and spicy, or anything in between, aspect of being alive. Mm-hmm. And if we're choosing monogamy and we're neglecting the eroticism between you and I, we're choosing a sexless existence, except perhaps for some solo pleasure. And that arguably is a very great loss. Because even if it's a small percentage of our life in terms of hours per month, maybe it's, you know, 1 hour a month, it can bring a type, I will argue, of emotional and even spiritual closeness, a type of playfulness and joy, a type of connection and release, and sometimes a type of, that was really spicy and crazy, and I feel a bit like chagrined, and it was delightful. But it's an aspect of being alive that I would put forward we really neglect, not at our peril maybe, but we neglect something that is part of a well-lived life, a small but significant and powerful part of love and life and connection and freedom and play.
1: So you're saying, so if you look up the statistic on sexless relationships, which is considered a sexless relationship, you said is
0: one of the definitions, 6 or fewer times a year, so every couple of months. By the way, you won't find this if you search it because there's terrible research about it.
1: Nobody
0: You're
1: going to
0: find things like 11% or 15%.
1: Right.
0: It's because there's surveys. People don't want to answer them honestly, or maybe people that are sexless don't want to participate. So we're not getting good research. Doctoral and master students listening, take this topic on. Research the heck out of it, please. But I've interviewed probably 10,000 people in terms of when I do a free masterclass a couple times a year, and people come from all over. And I do polls.
1: Okay.
0: And over and over, and 30 to 42% not make a move at all in a sexless relationship. And every time I have the honor to be on a stage, to be on a microphone as I am with you today, or to talk to a half a dozen interested people out in the world, I will share this information with them. If I have 5 minutes, I'll probably slip in how common low sex or sexless relationships are, because I know there are people, even in a group of six people, that are in that situation, aren't talking about it, don't know who to talk to, and feel uniquely broken. And then they might feel the dangerous, maybe I'm with the wrong person.
1: What about 1 year, 2 years, 3 years? Do you have those cases as well?
0: I can't parse out how many of each of those. I can say in the couples who take my program, 30 to 42% sexless or very, very low sex. And of those, many of them, it's been multiple years, even 5, 6, 7, 8 or 10 years.
1: I was thinking when I was researching this, I was thinking about, do you remember I Love Lucy? And Jesse and Lucy, or whatever his name was.
0: Yeah.
1: Ricky
0: in the show, right?
1: Ricky Ricardo. And they had separate beds, or did they have separate bedrooms, right?
0: I can't remember. It's a little on the old side for me. I did watch it as a young kid, but I feel like they had at least twin beds.
1: Twin beds.
0: For sure,
1: right?
0: Twin beds. Maybe in the same room.
1: And it was like that was America's version of having a relationship on TV at the time. So
0: right.
1: there was a lot of shame. That's where I'm going with this.
0: And puritanical nature. And, it was pretty romantic and scandalous if you kissed on the lips, but it wasn't going to be an erotic kiss.
1: Right.
0: It was neutered. It was boiled down. And I mean, come on, you're married to a passionate Latino. There's got to be some great sex happening.
1: Right. But yep. And it's funny. So it's the way it was depicted as, on television. And I don't think, there was now it's like, look, you had the Enola, or that movie that won Best Actress, I think it was, for the sex workers and so forth. I mean, it's a totally different environment. Anyway, this is such an interesting topic, because I love that you said something that has not been said. Your clinical experience is is definitely more credible than what you would read in social media. And I love that you're not shaming anyone for it, that there's ways out of it, that you can restart the conversation, that you can get some help. There's plenty of things out there that can help you. What are you suggesting?
0: I suggest some things that aren't particularly popular when they're not explained more deeply. They're not negative, but one of the most important things when a couple is ready, they might need to do a fair bit of work to get to where they're ready to begin to move towards a sensual encounter again, an erotic encounter with or without intercourse, with or without full completion. But they may not even be comfortable being nude together. So I would start with potentially snuggling more and working up to feeling a little more comfortable, and doing a lot of work on what gets in the way, what turns me on and off, what am I afraid of. What we're doing, and this doesn't sound very sexy, Lisa, but tough darts. It's effective, and it's what all the experts will say. Esther Perel, the incomparable, brilliant Esther Perel, a colleague of mine, she says married sex is scheduled sex. And there's a brilliant research group out of the UBC Sexual Health Clinic, and one of them, Rosemary Besson, who created the newer model of female sexual responsivity and female sexual desire. She says the majority of long-term couples are making love from a place of sexual neutrality. What does that mean? It means we start making love when neither of us is turned on, which sounds odd. But scheduling a sensual encounter, making it a priority, making it a hobby. You don't always feel like going out for a golf game if the weather isn't good. You probably don't always feel like getting on the bicycle. There's probably the odd day where you're like, oh, you're kind of tired. It's kind of logy. You might rather just have a waffle and drink some tea. But you do it because it's important to you. And you do it because you know at the end of it, you'll feel a sense of accomplishment. You'll be glad you did it. You'll be pleased you made the effort. I know this doesn't sound romantic or sexy, but people, you know it's not romantic or sexy never making love at all and fighting about it all the time. And at least one of you really feeling that that's important and one of you feeling you're not sure it is. Those are both very valid points of view. So I have people work to their level, at their capacity, toward where they would schedule a sensual encounter, because married sex is scheduled sex, so to speak. The majority of long-term couples start making love from a place of sexual neutrality. You need to start the process of moving towards being in a state of desire or turn on just because you decide it's important to you. Which is not as fun as it used to be.
1: No,
0: when you started making love because you felt like it and it was easy and you were intrigued and you were driven to say, oh, baby, we've got an hour.
1: Right. I mean, this is how we should have started the show. I'm so grateful that you mentioned all of this and you gave people permission to know that they're not the only ones if they're in a sexless marriage. It's different than a loveless marriage. You can still love somebody, but And okay, well, I think there's so much more to do, and definitely people will find you and your website because this is a big topic.
0: Yeah. It's- and I have a podcast where I talk about these topics in a lot more detail. People might really enjoy that if they've heard anything.
1: It's a great name. What's the name of your podcast?
0: Sex, Love, and Elephants.
1: Yep. Why elephants? Because it's the elephant in the room.
0: That's a brilliant interpretation, but not actually why, but ding, ding, ding for creativity. To me, the elephant is a symbol of Buddhist awakening. So the podcast is mainly about romantic sexual relationships, but it's also about awareness, about growth, about managing your own mind state, about taking responsibility for your happiness, because no one, not even your so-called soulmate, which doesn't exist, no one can make you happy. Happiness is an inside job. So that's part of what weaves through my work and why elephant crept in there.
1: Oh, beautiful. 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Thank you so much, Cheryl. So much appreciation for you and for all that you do for all relationships in the world. Thank you. They're very important.
0: Thank you. It's an absolute joy. And peace and harmony, love and acceptance, forgiveness and understanding begin at home. And when we're not playing that out well with our chosen person, how can we expect to change the world? So awareness starts at home as well.
1: Beautiful. Thank you, Cheryl. All right. Thank you. And thank you all for listening. Thank you, Gina Salvati, for our wonderful producing here on The Aware Show. I'm Lisa Garr. And until next time, I invite you to stay aware.
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0: 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I'm your host, Andrew Tonkovich, editor of the Santa Monica Review and proud member of the Community of Writers, which produces this program as a podcast. 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Today I speak with fellow KPFK programmer Sonali Kolhatkar of Rising Up with Sonali. She's out with a collection of her interviews in a compilation titled Breaking Ice, Community Defense Against State Terror and MAGA Fascism. The book includes a foreword by memoirist Roberto Lovato and an introduction of each of the 20 activists, commentators, and scholars featured. It's a terrific compilation of so much wisdom and experience, of critical analysis and solidarity, and it comes together as a sort of handbook of successful resistance organizing, education, and solidarity. I know you will like the book and my conversation with Sonali. In the first third of our conversation, I ask about her career as a journalist. Then we talk about the book. Finally, she reads from it. In between, of course, I will ask you to support Bibliocracy and KPFK Radio, which airs Rising Up with Sonali. 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Now to the first segment of my show featuring Sonali Kolhatkar. My guest this week on Bibliocracy is a familiar voice of reporting, advocacy, and analysis. She is Sonali Kolhatkar, an award-winning journalist whose Rising Up with Sonali airs as a radio program Tuesdays at 3 p.m. on KPFK and on dozens of community radio stations around the U.S., and as a TV show on Free Speech TV, as well as a podcast. Listeners who are somehow, I don't know how, unfamiliar with her work can learn even more at her website, sonalikolhatkar.com. But as host of this show, I'll exercise a point of personal privilege to say that it's been a joyful and empowering real-time lived experience to have witnessed her much-documented professional transformation from scientist and academic into one of our leading independent progressive journalists, a personal and political journey she famously memorialized in a 2002 TED Talk. Do check it out. Of course, there's much more to Sonali Kolhatkar's impressive CV, including her work on behalf of Afghan women, but to the point of today's show, Kolhatkar's fourth book is out now, titled Breaking Ice, Community Defense Against State Terror and MAGA Fascism, from the reliably terrific Seven Stories Press. It's built around a collection of interviews with influential and urgently important activists on the subject, indeed, of the movements to oppose state violence, to build community, and to reverse the MAGA attack on, well, everything. The chapters are representative of so many varieties of resistance and critique from all across the country and from all sectors of the movement. All that to say, welcome to Bibliocracy, Sonali Kolhatkar.
1: Thank you, Andrew. It's such a pleasure to be with you.
0: It's a pleasure to speak with you, one programmer to another, but also to congratulate you on the way this book arrives, first of all, with a foreword from the amazing writer, memoirist Roberto Lovato. And here's what he says in the foreword. He congratulates you on your ability to listen and ask what he calls, quote, questions that demand courageous answers, so that your expectations, your provocation, seems to demand courageous answers. And I found his a very helpful observation, because the way you frame questions are, I'm sorry, so much different than the weak tea corporate media nonsense. Does it in fact make a difference that you actually expect something of your guests by way of courage, and maybe they expect it from you?
1: Well, I try to ask questions that dig a little bit deeper, that interrogate the context, that look back at history. I'm usually less interested in facts because, you know, facts are available. We can Google everything these days. So I'm interested in seeing how people put patterns together, how they make connections, and if they make certain claims, how we can expand that. You know, does it apply to everything here, or how does this one thing here get expanded somewhere else, to make a lot of links? And I like to leave my audience with sense of understanding. Even if they don't know all the facts, they understand the framing, they get the ideas. And I also like to leave them with a sense of inspiration so that they're not left disempowered and thinking, oh goodness, everything is terrible, so why bother making a difference? And so my questions usually try to pull out the, you know, what if this could happen? But isn't it so simple if we could just have this? Or why wouldn't we want that? And if, you know, so that's the point of the questions. And usually I try to approach my interviews with a sense of, well, what do I want to know, right? I'm taking my listeners, my viewers, my audience on a journey with me. And, you know, I'm trying to get them with me into a different place. So from point A to point B, there's always a flow. There's always an evolution in the conversation. We should all leave feeling, including the person I'm interviewing, leave feeling like we've probed something and made some connections that maybe we didn't make before.
0: Well, that's certainly the experience of this listener. And just to be clear, there are often no short answers and no short questions in your interviews. They are indeed complex, well curated. They also expect that the audience knows something. And if they don't, they better strap in, because they are going to get educated in a way that makes them perhaps authoritative and confident and able to exercise critique. Is it too much, Sonali, to imagine that your own academic, intellectual, and scientific training before you re-envisioned, re-imagined, and recreated yourself as a journalist has something to do with this very elegant mind of yours?
1: Well, I started out as a physicist. I wanted to learn how the world works, but how the physical world works, because it was elegant, it was rational, it was logical. You know, thing A leads to thing B and has these repercussions. And then if we follow these variables, what is possible? And also, here's how this thing seems to act. Well, what makes it act that way? Let's figure out how it works. And so physics was always something that attracted me, because it was, you know, one of the few things I could do at school that I didn't have to like work really hard at. And so I got my degrees in physics and then astronomy as well. And those big questions of how the world, how the physical world works, I do think played a role in my approach to journalism, which is, you know, what if we applied the questions of how and why and what to the social world, but not just in the kind of micro context, but in big, broad questions. I start from some basic assumptions, and my basic assumptions about how the world works is that people are the same everywhere you go. We have cultural differences. We have differences in experiences, but we have similar responses to similar things. And we usually want similar things, happiness and health and being able to thrive and creativity, etc., dignity, and we deserve the same things. And I know that sounds really basic and cliche, but I think too many of us forget about that, right? Like, so a mainstream corporate journalist might take seriously borders or religion or laws and forget that actually human beings and human dignity and the world are more important. And we've just sort of elevated some of these other artificial things and used them to justify hurting people without even realizing that we're doing so. So I think, yeah, I think my scientific journey to journalism has definitely influenced how I approach journalism differently than if I had just gone to journalism school, which I never did. I kind of wished I had, but then I've managed to go 25 years doing journalism without having gone to journalism school. And I'm kind of a do-it-yourselfer, which also comes from my scientific background. Well, if you can't figure something out, surely you can learn it. So I've just done that. Yeah.
0: So I think I may be overstating this, but in science, there might be a tendency or a kind of imperative to compartmentalize. And what I hear you say and what I hear you do on air is have a much more integrated, holistic analysis, which is willing indeed to consider so many different elements and to try to do that simultaneously. So that in your riff just now that you offered us, you did an amazing thing, which is sort of combine what we sometimes call the scientific method with the sort of intellectual curiosity that people over on my side of the fence, the humanities, just sort of insist on. And it sounds like indeed, DIY, you kind of did that on your own somehow.
1: I have always been fairly independent. You know, I left home when I was 16, and not just home, I left family, I left everyone. Everything I knew about anything, I left it behind, came from the other side of the planet, from the United Arab Emirates, which is, you know, really on the other side of the planet. Time zone difference is 12 hours. Came to Texas to study, to University of Texas at Austin. And it was terrifying and I was scared, but I had to learn. I had to figure things out. I'm not saying that everybody should do that or that everybody would have the same response, but painstakingly sort of figured out how to live and how to thrive and how to keep doing the things that I wanted to do and that I enjoyed doing. And realized also that there's a sort of audacity, I think, that sometimes you have to channel, which is that you see how somebody's doing something and you wish you could do it. And then somewhere along the way, you realize actually the only difference between you being able to do it and them being able to do it is you making an effort and failing and struggling and trying and eventually getting to where they are. And so there's a little audacity required to develop confidence, to do things on your own and to figure things out. But also there's so much to be learned by figuring things out, right? When you learn on your own, as opposed to like reading a textbook, when you make the mistakes, and I say this as a parent as well, who's raised two children, which is that letting them make mistakes, letting them learn from their mistakes, those help you figure out how to move through life better than if somebody gave you theoretical guidance. And also just going back to the issue of journalism school, right? Traditional journalism school teaches new journalists to place an emphasis on the person who has the highest status in society and give them the most importance, right? You start your stories with the quotes from the presidents and the pundits and the elites, and then you might throw in what, you know, the person on the street feels. And I think that I came into journalism without that bias, and that's been really helpful. It also helped that I cut my journalism teeth at a community radio station where it was always very clear that grassroots voices were more important precisely because they were left out of mainstream media. And, you know, I just kind of paved my own path, created my own journey, learned from other people around me, you know, journalists who I admire, incorporated their approaches into how I do things, and realized that I have something to say and something worth saying. Yeah.
0: Well, thanks for sharing that. I don't mean to intrude, but I really do appreciate graphical and indeed you kind of acknowledging that the circumstances and the ideological and the kind of materialist critique that you have, especially regarding the very often top-down hierarchy of J school with its expectations and assumptions, not to mention, unfortunately, often its allegiance to a sort of status quo corporate politics. All of that is what you have done the opposite of in creating your own audience, in creating your own voice, and in doing the kind of work that is now getting so many people's attention. That's a long lead from your friend and admirer, Andrew Tonkovich. My guest this week on Bibliocracy is indeed Sonali Kolhatkar, author most recently of Breaking Ice, Community Defense Against State Terror and MAGA Fascism, a title which I adore and which I'm going to come back to. But speaking of KPFK and celebratory moment that we are at just now, I've been so lucky to be able to interview programmers and former programmers from KPFK, including most recently Gabriel San Roman, John Wiener, Uncle Ruthie Buell, so many people I've admired and worked with over the years, and including Gustavo Arellano, who some folks might not remember, but had a drive time show on KPFK, all of which is to say that Gustavo did a very generous shout out to you at the LA Times in August. And here's the question he asked you, and here's Sonali Kolhatkar's answer. Gustavo, what's the common thread you want readers to connect with each person interviewed? Sonali, that victory is possible and that people's courageous pushback against ICE is working. And the reason I point to that quote, Sonali, is that these essays, 20 of them in this book, all are actually in their way, not just an analysis and a critique and a call to action, but they document and memorialize actual winning strategies, heroic collectivist responses. And in some ways, the book is not just journalism, but it's a kind of a handbook on organizing, on political collaboration, on understanding the media, along with, of course, some really inspiring voices. So remind listeners, please, of the content. These are excerpts from actual interviews you did over the years and prefaced by your own introduction to each in terms of what introducing the people who are features, which I could go through the whole list, but just to say, this is incredible. Our own union labor leader, David Huerta, our late, great, dear friend, Kent Wong, Luis Rodriguez, Ibram X. Kendi, Robin D.G. Kelly, one of my favorites, Shannon Gibney from Minnesota. I mean, this book goes from Minnesota to Maine to Los Angeles to Georgia. I'll stop there. Please don't be shy about telling us how the book is organized.
1: Yeah, so basically, these are interviews that I conducted from 2020. Actually, the earliest, I believe, goes back to November 2024, right after Trump's re-election. But the majority of them were from 2025, when the ICE raids, the very dramatic ICE raids and invasions of federal armed men and women took place across the United States through to early 2026. The latest interview I did was Robin D.G. Kelly in February. And the interviews, you know, they're transcripts that are, I interviewed the people, I transcribed the interviews, and I heavily edited those interviews so that they were readable, made sure and got a sign off from every single person I interviewed because it's their words. So it's almost an anthology, if you will, broken up into two parts. Part one, about half the interviews, the first half are the community defense part of the book, which is activists, some of whom many of us have heard of, like Pablo Alvarado, right here in Southern California, of the National Day Labor Organizing Network, you know, to people in Georgia, like Eduardo Delgado and Ruben Torres in Maine, and Nikki Marin Baena in North Carolina, and Christine Yoman Ortiz in Madison, Wisconsin. And these are Ron Goches, also in LA, Leonardo Martinez in Oxnard, frontline activists who figured out what is working? You know, they kind of knew the ICE raids were coming. They knew that this new stage in the war on immigrants was going to happen. And they plotted and planned and figured out and adjusted and pivoted their responses based on what they saw. And you had patterns that emerged across the country where people realized that, at least under Kristi Noem, there were approaches, these kind of guns blazing Hollywood style of violent invasions by masses of ICE agents that would usually stage in the parking lots of big corporations like Target or Home Depot. And so these community activists formed networks of people who would document, who would monitor ICE agents, who would videotape them, post it to social media, alert the local community, sometimes with bullhorns, going around local neighborhoods, telling people, ICE is here. If you are vulnerable, do not leave your home, stay indoors. If you're not vulnerable and are able to join us, come and be that visible presence. And let's shout them down, you know, using these nonviolent means of bullhorns to provoke ICE into, you know, or just kind of put them on notice that you're being watched. And in some parts of the country, people adapted these tactics. They used whistles to alert one another. In North Carolina, they sang together, you know, kind of picking up on what they learned during the civil rights movement to kind of bring down the temperature. In other places, another thing that was very common is people were passing around Know Your Rights cards that were very, very clearly helping people know what to do, because ICE agents were so deceptive, are so deceptive. They'll just outright lie to you. They'll tell you, you have to come. And if you don't, it's going to be worse and we're going to arrest you and et cetera. And these little Know Your Rights cards taught people to ask, you know, do you have any warrant? Has it been signed by a judge? It can't just be a stamp. Show me the warrant. And in doing so, in arming themselves with the legal rights that they had through these Know Your Rights cards that organizations distributed, countless numbers of people were saved and were saved from deportation. We won't really ever know, I think, how many, but many were. You know, when ICE agents approached people at cars, they were able to say the right thing by being trained. And so, yeah, that's the first half of the book, this very powerful community self-defense movement that arose.
0: 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I'm quite proud to feature Sonali's newest project on Bibliocracy Radio during our fall fund drive. 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

0: because they were left out of the mainstream media. 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
1: And then the second half of the book is interviews with storytellers, journalists, writers, academics, analysts, you know, the great Pulitzer Prize winning Viet Thanh Nguyen, who wrote The Sympathizer, who's one of my, you know, favorite people, and Josefina Lopez, a very famous filmmaker, famous for Real Women Have Curves. She was an undocumented garment worker turned filmmaker. Fabiana Rodriguez, an artist. And you mentioned Ibram X. Kendi, et cetera. And so the second half of the book is meant to help people put into context this moment, 2025 and early 2026, what happened, you know, how does it fit within our historical context of previous waves of anti-immigrant crackdowns, as well as the civil rights movement, as well as, you know, mass enslavement and land dispossession, and also help us contextualize what we think may come, you know, in the future, and also help us envision what it is that we want. You know, when people say a better world is possible, what does that mean? What can that better world look like? And the power of storytelling, the importance of storytelling, how to keep going in the face of fascism. And so those two halves of the book are, you know, kind of roughly equal in the numbers of interviews. And I hope together they provide a snapshot of what happened in the first year of the second Trump administration, and also kind of a path, a guidance for how to move into this next stage that we're in.
0: My guest is Sonali Kolhatkar, who's taken time to speak with this Humble Books show on what is a huge promotional tour where she's receiving praise and lots of attention for breaking ice, community defense against state terror and MAGA fascism. Indeed, as per the first half of the book, many people, including myself, joined rapid response networks. We wore our whistles. We passed out little cards everywhere in public, and we made sure that what we could at least do was be a resource and offer solidarity, especially in the most vulnerable communities. Where I am, that means Santa Ana and Westminster and various parts of Orange County, where these ICE goons applied pressure, broke the law, and behaved, I'll just be unshy about it, like Trump's private little army. You and the author Roberto Lovato are unshy about calling fascism fascism, which I also very much appreciated. In fact, I made a poster some months back which had the portraits of, at that time, 8 people who were murdered by ICE, who died, quote, in ICE custody. And when I originally made it and posted it in my neighborhood, it said, murdered by ICE. And after reading your book, I went back and created a new one, and it reads, murdered by MAGA. Now, that is one of the very thoughtful and, frankly, wonderfully provocative takeaways from your book, is you are not shy about pointing out that this MAGA movement is basically represented by ICE. I mean, it's a through line through so many of the conversations.
1: Yeah, and I think that is a really important thing. And I trace the beginnings of the current chapter of anti-immigrant hysteria that we are in to 25 years ago. I mean, really, you know, the entire book of anti-immigrant American hysteria is 250 years old, but this latest chapter you can trace, or I choose to trace it back to the months after the September 11th attacks, when George W. Bush created the Department of Homeland Security, right? The word homeland

0: is very Hitlerian. And the Immigration and Naturalization Services, INS, which is what used to be the agency tasked with processing immigration applications, was reconfigured and renamed to Immigration and Customs Enforcement. That word, right, services initially to enforcement, what that signaled that we were going to be policing immigrants and criminalizing immigration status. And the Trump administration has taken it to extremes, the Hitlerianism, you know, to extremes, just very overtly describing people, particularly people of color from global South nations in the most disparaging, despicable terms and posting it to social media, very sort of Nazi ideological framings about the homeland. And, you know, this is what we should have known it would come to this. What was started 25 years ago, you know, and it went hand in hand with the opening of Guantanamo to hold terrorists, suspected terrorists. And today, the Trump administration has actually flown immigrants that it has detained or people that it has detained by ICE into Guantanamo. I mean, that hasn't gotten very much attention, but that's happened. And so, yeah, this is now the agency that has been charged with the whitening of America. And one thing that's less known or less talked about that I write in my introduction is that 25 years ago, right before September 11th, what also happened was that the United States Census, the 2000 Census, showed the largest jump in the foreign-born population of the United States in history. You know, because people were taking advantage of the immigration pathways that were set out and the opportunities that were available in the United States. And they were making this a wonderfully diverse country. But Congress didn't see it that way. And a few years after September 11th, there was a lot of, you know, there was an attempt to pass the Sensenbrenner bill to deprive immigrants who pay in taxes into the United States Treasury to prevent them from being able to access benefits. And that was ultimately defeated because so many people rose up. But that brownification of the United States that happened because we had been in a swing of the pendulum toward democracy was what, in large part, the rising of ICE, Department of Homeland Security, you know, was in response to. And we're seeing these hysterical fears of, oh my goodness, where the white people are going to become a minority within a few decades. You know, there was a backlash, a white supremacist backlash. And we're seeing the peak of that white supremacist backlash right now. And ICE, you know, you might wonder, why do we need such a well-funded militia that's, you know, more well-funded than most national militaries the world over, just to police something like 4% of the U.S. population, which is the estimated undocumented population? No, it's not really 4% that they're trying to police. They are trying to police a much bigger, about 40% of the population, you know, basically communities of color who are seen as the other. And so what I want to point out is that the United States has constantly changed its definition of who gets to belong in this country. And right now, people like me don't belong. And frankly, people like you as well, Andrew, because if you are a white progressive, if you are somebody like Alex Preti or Renee Good, you too are in the group of people that is undesirable, that ICE can and will attack. You know, whether you're labeled Antifa or an undocumented immigrant / criminal or whatever you want to call it, illegal, and we will either be deported or indefinitely imprisoned. So this is what ICE is meant for, and we have to see it that way so that we can push back.
1: Or if you're even just a liberal academic who's trying to support the rights of the people of Gaza on a university campus, let's not go there right now. This interviewer appreciates your use of the word militia, which you will not hear the corporate reporters use when talking about ICE, but you will read many of the interviewees use when they've spoken to Sonali Kolhatkar, my guest this week on Bibliocracy. Again, that was a nice cue for me to remind Sonali and my listeners that this is indeed ostensibly a literary arts program. You've heard some of her voice. Now let's hear some of what she's written in the book toward contextualizing further. And Sonali, it's so beautiful. You've started with a remarkable poem which you've agreed to read by way of the very first section of the introduction to Breaking Ice.
0: Yes, it's a poem by the great Gloria Anzaldúa called Letting Go. It's a part of a poem. Nobody's going to save you. No one's going to cut you down, cut the thorns thick around you. No one's going to storm the castle walls, nor kiss awake your birth, climb down your hair, nor mount you on the white steed. There is no one who will feed the yearning. Face it, you will have to do it. Do it yourself. And of course, the reason why I picked that poem was to underscore the fact that community defense arose from this idea that nobody was coming to save us from ICE terror. Certainly not the federal government, because the federal government was the one attacking us, but not state government nor local government. There were varying degrees of solidarity shown by some local politicians, but by and large, there was nothing much they could do or did do, so we had to save ourselves. So I write, proponents of fair immigration policies often say America is a nation of immigrants, but the truth is a lot more complicated. The United States is built on the colonization of its indigenous population, the enslavement of Black people, and constantly fluctuating definitions of citizenship and belonging. Today's battle over belonging is playing out on the streets of American cities between well-armed government forces and networks of ordinary people. Whoever wins will not just determine the nature of national demographics, but whether America remains a democracy or becomes a fascist police state. Underscoring the current war on immigrants is the notion of America as a homeland, a term introduced by George W. Bush in the months after the 9/11 terrorist attacks, and later embraced by Donald Trump as a way to delineate who belongs in his version of the country. In Trump's America, the only legitimate citizens are straight white cisgender men and, to a lesser extent, their sycophantic allies. In other words, the MAGA crowd is in, everyone else is out. Charged with whitening the United States are agents of Immigration and Customs Enforcement, who began invading and terrorizing American cities at the start of Trump's second term, violently detaining and deporting people. But activists were ready, organizing and educating the public about how to take on ICE. Thanks to the 2025 Big Beautiful Bill, ICE's budget received a massive infusion of more than $170 billion to be spent over the next 4 years. This windfall makes it the country's most heavily funded federal law enforcement agency, surpassing the combined budgets of every state and local law enforcement agency and exceeding the resources of most national militaries worldwide. It is one of many enforcement arms of MAGA fascism, targeting an ostensibly small fraction of the population. Moreover, its operations are designed to strike fear into the population. The number of undocumented immigrants in 2023 was about 14 million. While that was a record high, it was also only 4% of the nation's population. It may seem odd for the federal government to pour so many resources into policing such a small percentage of the populace, but ICE's real goal is to ensure compliance with the MAGA agenda of creating a white homeland. All opponents are fair game, including white women like Renee Nicole Good and white men like Alex Pretty, two Minnesota residents brutally killed by armed federal agents within days of one another in early 2026. The murders conducted in broad daylight and justified as necessary killings of, quote, terrorists, further stoked public outrage against ICE. Videotape recordings of the incidents whizzed around the nation and world as evidence of the administration's increasing brutality. What good was the project of a white homeland if white Americans were dying at the hands of federal agents? Even as Trump institutionalized fascism and white supremacy within government, it became clear he had overplayed his hand. A national anti-ICE resistance movement emerged and began successfully countering the federal government's war on immigrants and defending the nation's multiracial fabric. In the pages of this book, you'll hear from people on the front lines of this growing movement.
1: That's my guest this week on Bibliocracy, Sonali Kolhatkar. And indeed, you'll hear from the people she interviewed, but each of them is further introduced in the books to offer us a larger context, exactly the kind of context which you heard her read just now, and which informs the entire project. It's your host, Andrew Tonkovich, asking for your support. This extended interview with Sonali Kolhatkar, featuring discussion of her new book, and yes, Sonali reading from it and reviewing her career as a progressive journalist, could only happen on KPFK, which is just perfect because, indeed, her Rising Up with Sonali airs here every week at 90.7 FM, where she got her start. In this special one-hour feature during our Thursday Literary Arts block, I'm happy to remind you that programs as Sonali's offer an alternative, a corrective, and an inspiring community media resource available for engaged, literate, and curious listeners. 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You know that I'm not shy. Sonali is not shy. The hosts of the LARB Radio Hour are not shy. We push and provoke, educate and celebrate the life of the mind, good writing, activism, analysis, and the work of authors and artists we admire and think you will too. You've got to know that I was going to make absolutely sure that Sonali Kolhatkar's new book, Breaking Ice, Community Defense Against State Terror, was going to be featured on this show. And, yes, that KPFK would offer it as a thank you gift to listeners and donors. That's you. 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In coming weeks, I hope to interview Dave Zirin on his biography of Howard Zinn, and once again, I'll be celebrating the American Library Association's annual Banned Books Week, my favorite week of the year. Again, where else but on these airwaves would you find a show on the life of America's most popular people's historian, Howard Zinn, and a week organized to defending libraries and our right to read books? Now, to the final segment of my interview with my guest this week, author of Breaking Ice, Community Defense Against State Terror, our own Sonali Kolhatkar. Sonali, it's clear that you're a writer, and I'm wondering, when you chose the folks to interview, was it because you're media literacy, your own research, your own investigation brought you there through, I don't know, newspaper and other media? Or was it also perhaps because of your connection to the actual movement, or perhaps both?
0: I mean, as somebody who's been doing social justice journalism for 25 years, I enmeshed in networks all across the country, right? A lot of these were people who I had interviewed before and people who I knew were on the ground. I'm embedded in a lot of movements, communications. I'm on press lists and newsletters. And when things went south in Minnesota earlier this year, I immediately reached out to Yohuru Williams, who is a guest that I've interviewed many times before. He's written several books. And I knew that he was likely going to be on the front lines of some of the work that was being done. And so he was immediately available. It's not easy to get people to agree to do interviews, especially people who are really kind of doing frontline work, because they've often been betrayed by corporate media or led down odd paths by corporate media and interviewed in a hostile manner. So in order to really convince community activists to give interviews with you, you have to build trust with them. And so a lot of these people were folks who already knew my work and understood that there would be trust, that there would be care. So I knew to reach out to the right people. And when I didn't, I dug around. I put my skills to work. You know, I'm a researcher. I know how to find things. I know how to trace contacts. And I was able to show them my body of work to show that these are the kinds of interviews that I would do. I also very deliberately sought out people who were actually doing community activism successfully and resisting successfully, as opposed to people who are simply or merely analyzing what was happening. And that is because I, for the past few years especially, have pivoted into doing what I call solutions journalism. This is something I learned when I began working at Yes Magazine in 2021. Unfortunately, Yes shut down last year because they just ran out of money. But solutions journalism is approaching problems of the world from the perspective of people who are trying to and succeeding in fixing them. So instead of talking, you know, at the very beginning about all that is wrong with a particular issue, we start with the premise of here's how these folks are fixing this particular issue that if viewers want, can certainly find out on their own, or usually it's something that viewers already know about, even if they don't know the very detailed contours of them. So yeah, because I do solutions journalism, I spoke with people who were successfully resisting and was able to gather together these interviews in a way that led people to see that when we fight, we win, right? You cannot win if you don't try fighting. And it turns out people were fighting and they were winning.
1: Well, to return to my opening question, which was quoting Roberto Lovato on the way that you construct interviews, the way that you ask questions, one of the most remarkable chapters is indeed with Viet Thanh Nguyen. It's titled Myth Busting in the War on Immigrants. It thrilled this reader because the question you asked reminded me of the kind of questions that would be asked by really significant investigative journalists like I.F. Stone and Alexander Coburn and Robert Scheer and on and on and on, people who are heroes and should be heroes in terms of our civic and political lives, so that you had the bravery or audacity or just being Sonali kind of attitude to ask this question. And we don't have to elaborate on it. I'm just pointing out that what you do is so much different than so much of what we see. Here's what Sonali asked. Secretary Rubio, who is a child of Cuban immigrants, is the face of Trump's fascist diplomacy and seems comfortable being used to do Trump's dirty work. I think people could cut and paste, copy and paste that phrase, that question, that observation, and they're unlikely to find it in very many other corporate news services. So thank you for that kind of asking, that kind of interrogation. And of course, Viet Thanh Nguyen has the answer because he knows the history and he makes the connections between the people of Salvador, of Cuba, of immigrants in the United States, and victims of ICE, which we've already established now is indeed a private militia doing the work, the dirty, dirty, murderous work of this crazy regime. I probably have only affirmed for her fans and listeners the contributions and the gorgeous work of Sonali Kolhatkar. She's got a new book out, a compilation of interviews with analysis and context, Breaking ICE, Community Defense Against State Terror and MAGA Fascism. What a thrill it is to talk to a fellow programmer and someone I've admired for years. Congratulations on the book, Sonali. Do you want to mention any upcoming appearances or events to fans of yours?
0: Well, I had a local event at Roman's Books recently, and my next few events are out of LA. I'm going to Seattle. I'll be at Seattle Town Hall Monday, September 28th, and then I'll be in Denver and Boulder in Colorado in late October. And I think my final stop, which I'm super excited about, is going to be in Minneapolis on October 26th. You know, Minneapolis being such an important epicenter of what was happening last year and continues to happen. So yeah, it has been pretty remarkable. I've done some online events as well, and of course, interviews like this. And I'm just so grateful that people are seeing the importance of work like this. And, you know, Andrew, one of the things that I really hope people take away from this is that the folks who I talk to in this book, especially the abolitionists, and, you know, I talk to Black abolitionists in this book because they bring that approach, this idea to this work against ICE. What they've learned from police brutality is that when we pour money into policing, any kind of policing, whether it's local police or federal police, it takes away from the money from the things that actually keep us safe: housing, education, healthcare, etc. And so if we want a better world, we have to reverse that formula. We have to switch the order of the equation. We have to divest from policing, whether it's local police or ICE, and we have to invest in the things that truly keep us safe. And that is the picture of the better world that we want to envision. And, you know, for me, it was very important to make those connections that I don't see others, especially in the corporate media, making. Even those who agree that ICE must be abolished do not want to extend that framework to local police. And I think it's imperative that we do that because, you know, one of the things that we see now from so-called progressive politicians like AOC, who has claimed woke one was crazy, is an undermining of some of the connections that activists made a few years ago and that they're still continuing to make. We can't let people take our work and co-opt the ideas that activists and organizers and people on the front lines have put forward. We have to tell those stories ourselves. We have to lead the fight ourselves. Nobody's coming to save us. We the people can save the people only.
1: That's Sonali Kolhatkar. Thank you so much, Sonali, for being my guest this week on Bibliocracy.
0: It's my pleasure. Thank you so much for having me.
1: Thanks for listening. But wait, this special one-hour episode of Bibliocracy Radio and the LARB Radio Hour, KPFK's regular weekly literary arts block, isn't quite over. 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And, of course, thanks to Sonali Kolhatkar, and thanks always to board operator Osman Flamenco and to Bibliocracy engineer Mark Maxwell. 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Please let us know that you appreciate our literary arts and culture shows and the wide variety of KPFK programs by calling to donate at, that's right, 818-985-KPFK. Thanks again. I'm Andrew Tonkovich, signing off now, but asking one more time for your support of the station. 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

0: 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And this is the Fall Fund Drive for KPFK. We're raising money. We have about a week and a half left in this fund drive, so we're asking you to support us during this short time of the drive. And the most money we can raise is the shorter the fund drives go. So 818-985-5735. We say education, not deportation. Education, not deportation. We are offering the Sonali Kohatkar book, Breaking Ice, as well. That's for a $100 donation to the station. Also, the Naomi Klein book, and Fascism, and that's for a $130 donation to the station. But in particular, Sonali Kohatkar's book, Breaking Ice, is a wonderful book, and this is actually a handbook for the folks that are out there that are undocumented, for the people that are going through the visa process. You'd want to know from several interviews with people in the community talking about ICE, deportation, and your rights. 818-985-5735. Give this to a neighbor. Give this to a friend. Give this to an undocumented person that's out there that is afraid. Afraid to come out the house. Afraid to go to work. Afraid that ICE is going to come around the corner and make them disappear. Now, that's horrifying if you think about it, because I think we take it for granted as U.S. citizens that we can go to the store, go anywhere, and not be harassed by any police or ICE. But yet our folks, our immigrant folks, our friends, our family, you know, are afraid and afraid to just go places like to concerts or just get something to eat. And it's terrible that, you know, folks have to go through this. So this is why we're offering this book, Breaking Ice. That's what we want to do. We want to smash the ice. 818-985-5735. For that $100 donation, we can get you the book. And, of course, you can become a sustainer. And that means, what, $10 a month, $20 a month, whatever you can afford. But most of all, you're helping KPFK survive. And most of our money goes to our transmitter, which is on top of Mount Wilson. That costs a lot, roughly anywhere between $13,000, $15,000 a month. And when we're not in fund drive, the money that we raise now is going to that transmitter. So we're paying roughly $30,000 a month. Imagine that, a $15,000 bill from Edison. 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
1: Yeah, it was probably about 25 years ago, maybe 30. 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And it changed my life, really. 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I have all of his lectures on my hard drive, you know. So, yeah, it was it's a favorite of mine. 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

0: And welcome back to La Raceria. We are now joined by Sonali Kohutker. Sonali Kohutker is a award-winning multimedia journalist. She's the host of Rising Up with Sonali, a weekly television and radio program that airs on Free Speech TV and on Pacific radio stations and affiliates throughout the United States. She's also the author about Talking About Abolition, A Police-Free World is Possible, and Rising Up, the Power of Narrative in Pursuing Racial Justice. She's won numerous awards, including Best TV Anchor, Best National Political Commentary from the LA Press Club, and has been nominated for Best Radio Anchor for many, many years now. And she is also the author of Breaking Ice, Community Defense Against State Terror and MAGA Fascism. It's such a great honor to have you on, Sonali. So let's get right into talking about this book. This is an incredible book, compiled of a series of interviews. Can you tell us how this book came together?
1: Yeah, I have been covering what has happened with the ICE attacks on various cities, including in Los Angeles, right here in Southern California. And I had been publishing my interviews on my program, and Seven Stories Press had seen the work that I had done and approached me to put together a book. You know, they basically were wondering, you know, what if we just collected the transcripts of numerous of these interviews together? Except, of course, they wanted to do it very, very fast in order to capture the momentum and reflect this very unique moment that was 2025 and you know, the first part of 2026. So I looked through the body of work I'd created from probably around November 2024 was the earliest interview that I had done that was right after Trump's re-election. And I started gathering the interviews, realized I needed a few more, put a few more interviews, you know, did some brand new interviews and began putting together the transcripts, you know, editing them for clarity, contacting all of the interview subjects and writing this 4,000 word framing essay. And 6 weeks from start to finish, it was kind of exhausting. It is not a comprehensive book, but it is a snapshot of what I was able to do. And so, yeah, in February and March of this year, this book came together, collecting 19 interviews and putting their transcripts together in order that made sense. You know, activists, frontline activists who had been fighting successfully the ICE attacks, and then academics and thinkers and analysts and storytellers who could put it into a broader context. And then we brought in my good friend and longtime colleague, Roberto Lovato, to do this wonderful introduction to the book. And yeah, that's how the book came together. And it's just been birthed on September 15th.
0: That's an incredible story. And it's, you know, really, really honored to be interviewing so quickly from the publication date. Many of our listeners are actually familiar with some of these people that are interviewed. You know, I'll list off some of the people here. Ron Goches has been on the show. Luis Rodriguez has been on our show. Josefina Lopez has been on the show several times. I want to cover, you know, a number of these incredible people you've spoken with. But for our LA audience, some of these people, can you tell us a little bit of what it was like interviewing Ron Goches?
1: You know, I followed Ron's work for many, many years. And in the middle of last year, in June 2025, when ICE raided Los Angeles, you know, and Paramount and started showing up at Home Depot parking lots, and people started organizing themselves on street corners and gathering together networks and getting trained, his name kept popping up. And Union del Barrio, his organization's name kept popping up. And I, you know, dug into it a little bit and reached out to him and just said, hey, can we talk about what it is you're doing, what it looks like from a very practical perspective? Like, community defense sounds vague, but let's get into the nuts and bolts of it. Like, how exactly are you confronting ICE agents? What's the impact it's having? How are you communicating with, you know, neighborhoods? How are you replicating that model elsewhere? And of course, Ron was very gracious and did such a fantastic interview. I actually wrote a couple of print pieces based on that interview alone for like Truth Out and some other publications to give this example of this very, very powerful, confrontational, militant, nonviolent response to ICE that was working. And, you know, Ron is he's a history teacher from South LA. He lives in the communities that are most impacted and he gets history. He knows the historical context. He's deeply, highly educated, educating our young minds, of course, as a teacher. So the perspective he brings is multifold. And yeah, it's one of the most powerful conversations that I've done on my show.
0: Oh yeah, no. Ron is definitely a pillar and just a a giant in our community. You know, what I find when I talk to Ron oftentimes is really what comes across is the emphasis he puts on party discipline, on being organized and the discipline and necessity of organization. Did this come through also in your interview?
1: You know, he was explaining to me the model that he and other, he was always, you know, really emphasizing this is a community effort that he and his colleagues and co-activists came up with and replicated that, you know, and then shared that and trained other people elsewhere. And I think the other organizers probably took what they wanted from it and probably manifested their own versions of the trainings that they received. Like in my neighborhood of North Pasadena, there were folks that Ron had trained and his colleagues had trained who were doing, you know, who were doing the work based on what their needs were. But, you know, I think what you're getting at is really important that these are life and death issues, right? If you are caught in the wrong place at the wrong time, you could lose your life, right? Like I interviewed Leo Martinez of BC Defensa, whose car was hit by ICE agents, and he was, you know, very minorly injured and taken into ICE custody for a few days. But literally, you and I are talking days after a young man in Austin, Texas, had his car rammed by ICE agents, just like they did to Leonardo Martinez. He's a DoorDash driver, not even an activist. And they shot him, and there's a bullet lodged in his spine. So these are life and death issues. Record numbers of people have been killed within ICE custody and ICE hands on our streets. People of all backgrounds, you know, largely people of color, and then a few prominent, you know, a few white activists whose cases have become more prominent. And so what's at stake is really, really huge. And so I think Ron understood that. So part of what he was explaining that people were doing when ICE showed up was driving around neighborhoods with bullhorns, warning people who are vulnerable. If you are worried about being, you know, taken into custody, stay indoors, do not come outside. If you are able, if you are documented, have status, or, you know, just basically feeling like you can risk it, join us and hold hands and you know, use bullhorns and confront ICE. So he's really, really clear about that. And I think it helped because he pointed out that ICE spent so much money, the federal government spent so much money, so many resources. And in the end, they actually ended up arresting a very, very, very tiny fraction of the estimated undocumented population in LA. Far too many people, but much less than the government, I think, expected to or wanted to.
0: This is the KPK Loud Ass Radio. We are now joined by Sonali Kohutker. Sonali Kohutker, this is really you know, nice transition to another one of these guys, Leonardo Martinez. We've also had on the show, and we actually had him right after he had been arrested. So when people think of ICE, they think of people detaining, you know, migrants, they think of people detaining, you know, dealers. But like, you know, Leonardo Martinez, you know, born here in the United States, and yet, you know, because of racial profiling and because of his, you know, his activities, was locked up and, you know, disappeared for a few days. Can you tell us a little bit about that interview and a little bit more, our audience who might not be familiar with the story of Leonardo Martinez?
1: Yeah, it was just about a year ago that he was participating in BC Defensa's community defense work. You know, this is an organization in a not very densely populated part of the country, and they have hundreds of volunteers. So proportionately speaking, you're talking about a very, you know, popular resistance that BC Defensa represents. And he explained to me how, you know, day after day, people have been or had been signing up for patrols, and their members would get confronted by ICE agents. And at one point, his own car was hit by an ICE vehicle. This happened to be captured on video. His own dash cam captured the interaction. Of course, ICE claimed that he had hit them, and all of that was eventually proven completely untrue by video evidence. When he was arrested, he was sort of he pulled into a place. He was worried. He explained how initially, when they rammed him, he was in a part of town where there weren't that many people, and he understands the importance of documenting of witnesses as safety. And so he kind of drove to a more populated place. They arrested him. He also very mindfully demanded, requested that he be taken to a hospital so that his injuries be documented. And then eventually he was brought all the way down here. I believe it was to Los Angeles, to the detention center where they hold people who have been arrested by ICE in federal custody here. And they understood, I think, pretty quickly that this was a person who likely was not, you know, they weren't going to be able to hold him. They, maybe by his accent, I don't know. Of course, he maintained, I'm sure, to them that he was a citizen. So they didn't put him with the other folks. They kept him separate. And by the time he was released, it was actually just a few hours later, by the time he was released, his community had come to his aid. People had mobilized. It showed how highly organized VC Defensa is. And, you know, videos were out there. The social media furor and uproar was, you know, was already mobilized. And he was a cause celeb. And that was powerful because what to me the crucial lesson is from that story and from so many stories in the book is that your community is your best defense against what's happened and what's coming. Whether we're talking about pandemics or climate change or federal agents or local police, your embedding yourself in community is your armor, is the thing that's going to keep you safe. If you are acting individually and alone and for yourself, you can be disappeared and people may not know what happened to you. But if you are enmeshed in community and you are picked off, your people will have your back. And that's a lesson, I think, for us moving forward.
0: Absolutely. I mean, around the same time, Ernesto Ayala from La Raza Unida Party was actually picked up from the Home Depot. And, you know, he was, we didn't know where he was, but, you know, the people from UDB, CSO, you know, Ron, as well as many other organizations came together. And as well as obviously La Raza Unida came together and demand his release. And it was just, it was inspiring to see. But it was during a very scary time because at that point in time, we didn't really know what was happening, where people were going. But it was the community that really came together and fought back. So, you know, in addition to having these great organizers, these on-the-street organizers like Leonardo Martinez and Ron Goches and several others, you also have a lot of cultural workers that you were able to talk to about this moment. So can you tell our audience a little bit about Josefina Lopez and how she comes into play in this book?
1: She's one of my favorite filmmakers and creators, of course, local here to Southern California. I remember watching, you know, she's most famous for her hit movie, Real Women Have Curves, which before it became a movie was a play that she had written. And she is an outsider. And, you know, we talked about her being an outsider. She's not somebody that Hollywood has traditionally opened doors to or has had their, you know, red carpet rolled out for her. She's had to claw her way in as somebody who started out as an undocumented garment worker and who wrote this powerful, funny, heartwarming, and inspiring play about what it's like to be an undocumented garment worker in LA's garment district. And, you know, eventually the play became a movie starring America Ferrera, became very well known, earned a lot of accolades, and is now a Broadway musical. And she's gone on to do other projects and also pointed out that as she has maintained her authenticity, in spite of her enormous success, Hollywood has not opened its doors to her because she has refused to whitewash herself and her work and her content. It remains true to her values. So we talked about the power and the importance of storytelling and about resilience and what it means, you know, be proud of our culture as immigrants, because that's why they hate us, right? Like ultimately, like racism is embedded in jealousy. She didn't say this is my own speculation. Racism is embedded in jealousy, right? White supremacists hate the richness of our culture, our cuisines, our music, our community, hate the successes we might have, you know, the work, the hard, you know, the work ethic that we have and the way in which we come here seeking a better life, manage to achieve so much because we are so motivated and determined and powerful, and they want us to make ourselves small. And people like Josefina Lopez refuse to make themselves small. And that was why, one of many reasons why I wanted to feature her in this book as well.
0: You've also featured one of a friend of the show, friend of the station, the second poet laureate of Los Angeles, somebody that I've had the great opportunity, been very much a mentor to me, and I've actually had the opportunity to read with him in Mexico City and Havana, different parts of the world, and you know, just great, great personal friend, Luis J. Rodriguez. Can you tell us a little bit about what made you want to interview Luis and what contributions he bring to the book?
1: Luis is such an amazing person, and I've had the honor of knowing him over many years as well. I've interviewed him many times over the years. And, you know, for people who are unaware, he is a best-selling author known most probably known best for his book Always Running, away, which he basically wrote about being a former gang member and what he learned about what this very misunderstood social phenomenon is. He is a journalist, he is a poet, he is a writer, he is somebody who has traveled to both sides of the border. And what I wanted to talk to Luis about was, at the time last year when Trump was busy whipping up his hysteria and the hate against immigrants, they were trying to make an example of Kilmar Abrego Garcia, claiming that he was a member of MS-13. And this gang, MS-13, was very notorious, and it has helped to whip up hysteria. Like, if we can just, the MAGA crowd has realized what a great gift MS-13 is, because if everybody's a suspected MS-13 gang member, then we can all be dispensable. And Luis told us the real history. He told me the real history on my show and in this interview that's in the book about how MS-13 are basically a bunch of young kids from Central America who really were marginalized, left out of the system, lived on the streets of LA, were deported en masse back to El Salvador, where they took the things they'd learned, living on the streets of LA, and actually have become a bigger problem in El Salvador than they were ever here in the United States. And so the point of that interview was that MS-13 is an issue made in the USA. And so for the Trump administration to make these wild claims about immigrant hordes invading our borders and bringing their terrorism and criminality with them across the border, no, these were inner cities of LA. From the social problems that are most correlated with disaffection and people finding ways in the underground economy to survive and finding ways to have connections to social fabric, poverty and neglect and that sort of thing. And so he just put this broader context to the question that was really important. So the book has this dimension of truth telling, of undermining propaganda, of telling the real story of claims are that the MAGA people made.
0: This is KPFK, La Raza Radio. We are joined by Sonalico Hucker. Sonalico Hucker is the author of Breaking Ice, as well as several other books. And I promise the audience, this book is not Los Angeles-centric. Your host is Los Angeles-centric. I keep asking questions about LA fixtures. And I promise I will break from that, but I'd totally remiss if I did not ask you about your interview with Robin DG Kelly. Robin DG Kelly is one of the most brilliant people the city's ever produced. I've had the honor of speaking with him several times, and I can only imagine what great jewels came out of that conversation. So please tell our audience about your interview with Robin DG Kelly.
1: Yeah, Robin was, his interview was one of the last ones that I did for this book, that, after the book was conceived, to really flesh out a broad overview, because he has this brilliance that he brings to conversations like this, is that he has the historical oversight and the historical context. And we're talking, deep history, not just the last 20 years, but the last 100 or more years. And his framing, because it's so rooted in grassroots organizing, and he has his finger on the pulse of grassroots organizing, he was able to contextualize it for the future, for going forward. And so what Robin, really the assertion that he makes in this conversation, I asked him about fascism and how you define it, and how, whether this authoritarianism we're seeing now, where it has its roots. And the easy answer is it goes back to Nazi Germany. But the more difficult answer, the answer that he identifies, is that it actually goes back to the origins of this country, to 250 years ago, right? To mass enslavement and mass land dispossession. And how, if you're going to say that authoritarianism is the product of vicious, predatory, capitalist profiting off of people's labor and theft from people, then there's no better example than the origins of the United States. And so those were eras of fascist authoritarianism, even though our textbooks don't necessarily use that labeling to describe it, but really that's what it is. And those are among the worst chapters in human history of fascist authoritarianism. So I love that Robin was able to bring that to it. And of course, to his credit, he always brings in the issues of our time. So he wanted to bring in Israel and Palestine and Gaza, which was really important. We talked about this kind of notion of the connections between ICE as a federal police agency and local police, because one of the things that was really important for me as somebody who's written about police abolition in my previous book was to not treat the ICE attacks on people as something new or separate or different from policing, local policing, right? People backtracked so much. There was such a reactionary backlash to the call that came out of the 2020 racial justice uprising, which was to defund the police. And yet people today who are calling to abolish ICE, a lot of them are not making the connections with defund the police. In fact, I remember you probably heard this as well. Last year, so many people would say, who were kind of shocked and maybe new to activism, they would say, why are the cops letting ICE agents run rampant across our communities? Why aren't they stopping them? And that revealed an ignorance of what police are and what they do. And Robin and I talked about making those connections that this is part of the spectrum of policing. Immigration and Customs Enforcement is the name of, you know, ICE stands for. That enforcement is policing. Enforcement has always been a euphemism for policing. And so it was really, really important because then we can lay the groundwork for the broader abolitionist vision that I'm hoping this book helps people understand, which is if we all want a better world, we have to take money out of the things that keep us very unsafe, that hurt us, like policing, like ICE, and start putting them into the things that help us thrive, whether it's on this side of the border or the other side of the border or elsewhere, whether it's here or, you know, across the globe with US militarism in the Caribbean or Iran. Taking money out of death-making institutions, as Mariam Kaba calls it, and into life-giving institutions like housing, education, childcare, healthcare, et cetera. And that abolitionist framework came out of our conversation, my conversation with Robin D.G. Kelly as well.
0: Brilliant, brilliant stuff. Now, this conversation is very LA-centric, and that is my doing, and that's not like your hot cares. You know, LA, Los Angeles was definitely a epicenter for so much of this. I mean, this is one of the major cities where a lot of stuff went down, so it makes sense that the book does have so many LA voices, but this is not a phenomenon unique to Los Angeles. And your book actually interviews as far as North Carolina, so which is really interesting, with Nikki Marine Baena. Can you tell us a little about that interview and a little bit about the struggles out there in North Carolina and across the country? Yeah.
1: Yeah. You know, what's remarkable that I think a lot of us who live in these urban centers and cosmopolitan cities, especially on the coasts, don't get, I think, unless we've traveled, is that immigrants are everywhere in the United States now. It used to be that they were concentrated. We were concentrated in urban centers. Now they are everywhere, from the whitest state in the nation, which is Maine, to states like North Carolina, Georgia, et cetera. They are enmeshed in the fabric of communities, local communities, in states that you think of as red states, rural states. And so I thought it was really important to talk to local leaders in some of these red states and some of these swing states and some of these rural counties that we don't necessarily think of as traditional spaces for immigrant organizing. And Nikki Marin Baena, who is with Siembra NC, which is a very prominent, nationally prominent organization based out of North Carolina, it was really important for me to talk to her because her organization had created this handbook for how to combat ICE raids. And you know, the work that Siembra NC does, it's not brand new. And so it also, this interview emphasized the fact that the anti-ICE activism was rooted in longstanding existing networks of grassroots organizing that had predated by many years what we're seeing with Trump now. So their normal, like, day-to-day work is helping undocumented workers or immigrant workers in general with wage theft issues, right? Like when they work for people who don't pay them on time or don't pay them the promised amount, they help them organize around that. So enter ICE, and Siembra NC pivoted and confronted ICE agents nonviolently, organized, kept people safe. And this conversation was really, really wonderful because she was talking about the handbook that she created, that her organization rather created and shared around the country, and also things that they learned from the civil rights movement. Because of course, around states like Georgia and other places, the history of the civil rights movement is still very strong. And the Black-led civil rights movement, you know, had similar moments of crisis where police were, you know, attacking people, hurting them, brutalizing them, killing them. So she talked about how activists in North Carolina would start singing songs from the civil rights movement and others that would to help bring down the temperature during tense moments of confrontation, which I just thought was so powerful and beautiful. So yeah, I'm so glad you brought up that, you know, and there are other interviews with like Eduardo Delgado from Georgia, where there was the Hyundai battery plant raid with South Korean and Central American workers were detained and arrested. And then Ruben Torres in Maine, where primarily African immigrants were being targeted. And, you know, so there were some conversations again that are organizations that we don't normally think of being in these rural states.
2: 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Breaking Ice is the latest book by Sonali Kohatkar. We're speaking with her right now. Breaking Ice, Community Defense Against State Terror and MAGA Fascism. And Matt, I got to say that the interview is going well. And what do you got to say

0: a must, and something will be in the future on La Raza Radio. But so many of these great voices highlighted by Sonali have been on this show as well. So it just shows you what a tight circle the KPFK family really is. And that KPFK family includes you, listeners. It includes all of you. So we need you to call in 818-985-5735.
1: 818-985-5735 for a $100 donation. We can get you the book Breaking Ice, Community Defense Against State Terror and MAGA Fascism. And Breaking Ice provides us with a much-needed lesson for activists, warriors fighting against MAGA's assault on immigrants. I think everyone who is not documented, some folks that don't have their papers, this is a good book for you as well. Know your rights. Know what to do in case, you know, you're targeted by ICE. 818-985-5735. Give this to a friend or just get it for your own knowledge so you know. 818-985-5735, Breaking Ice by Sonali Kohatkar. Also, I got to mention that she interviews so many people in this book. And I think, Matt, I think that people should be aware of their surroundings. And, you know, we don't like ICE. We don't like ICE in our communities. We don't like the fact that they break up families. And this is going on right now. We're talking about real terror, especially happening in Austin, Texas. You know, a man shot in the back. And so many people, look at Renee Good, shot dead. You know, Alex Preddy, shot dead. So we're asking you for your financial support during this fund drive, this fall fund drive. So we're asking you, go to your phone and pledge your support. It's really about KPFK. It's really about surviving and putting out the word. You know, KPFK is a beacon to folks that are out there that are being hassled and harassed by ICE. So, you know, we want to have this book available for you. And it's good that you can talk to your neighbors about it. You can pass it around, but it's something to have in your collection. 818-985-5735.
0: And, you know, fans of the show will recall that we've had on several times Josefina Lopez. She's also interviewed in this book. We've also had on Leonardo Martinez, who's a gentleman who organized out in Ventura. And we had him on directly after he was arrested and detained by ICE, illegally so, and you know, released. And we talked to him about his ordeal with that. And that was something that we had here on La Raza Radio. So there's so much overlap with the great work that Sonali has done and so many of the interviews we've had here on La Raza Radio. So if you're a fan of this show, you're going to be a huge fan of this book. So we need you to call in right now, 818-95-5735, 818-95-KPFK.
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2: 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We're joined by Sonali Kohatkar. Yeah, you know, Sonali, I'm really interested in the story with Ruben Torres and organizing in Maine, because you don't really hear too much about Maine in general, but I do remember years ago the governor was in the news for saying something about immigrants coming into Maine and poisoning them and coming in and you know, it's the blacks and Hispanics coming in from New York or something like this. This was a big scandal at the time. But from that, you know, people came to know that Maine is the whitest state of the nation. And what does it look like organizing in the whitest state of the nation against ICE?
3: There's a very, I think, intentional attempt to do multiracial organizing and multiracial networking, because it is a state that's mostly white people and some, Latin American immigrant origin folks. And the largest new immigrant population is from African nations, in particular sub-Saharan Africa. So it's to me even

0: more powerful. And add to that, Maine is one of those states that has brutal winters. And so when ice was invading Maine, and they called it this awful, awful Orwellian term, catch of the day, Operation Catch of the Day, because of course Maine is known for its fishing industry. What a dehumanizing term, right? Catch of the day to target immigrants is your most directly dehumanizing term to say, well, immigrants are not even human. They're like fish. We're going to catch them and we're going to eat them. And Ruben Torres, explained how important it was to do the kind of mutual aid organizing that we've seen elsewhere. And also he pointed out the fact that, there are such deep repercussions to ICE's detentions and arrests that we don't necessarily think of unless we are, in it, which is that when you arrest and detain the main breadwinner of a family, what happens to that family? The other spouse may be too scared to go into work if they have a job. But what happens to the children? Who takes them to school? Who brings them back? And ICE was lying in wait for parents picking up kids from school, not just in Maine, but elsewhere. And so people were coming together to help with pickups and drop-offs. They were helping people move their cars because when they have these snow days where the sidewalks are shut down and, it's a very Maine-centric thing that the less vulnerable people were showing up and doing the work of helping move the cars of people who were vulnerable to ICE so that they didn't have to fear being caught by ICE, literally while they're in the middle of snow and ice. Yeah, and so this was just really powerful for me, and I thought it was really important. I talked to Ruben Torres, who is not an African origin person, talking about solidarity with these African immigrants. And I just, to me, that's the beauty and the inspiration. If you're talking to Eduardo Delgado, who was talking about South Korean documented workers who were arrested and why all of that is so, so important. Because look, if we are not standing up for one another, if we are more defined by our differences than our similarities, it hurts us. When we realize how much we all have in common, all of us immigrants from all these beautiful, incredible different places, we are an unstoppable force. And I think that's what some of these interviews really illustrated.
1: No, incredible, incredible. Well, we've talked a lot about different parts of the country, and I think let's say that other than along with Los Angeles, one of the cities that really captured so much of the national headlines was Minneapolis. And you have an interview with Shannon Gibney. Can you tell us a little bit about what that interview came out of that, and what the people in Minnesota are doing that we should be aware of?
0: Yeah, Shannon is such a fabulous activist. So she was somebody who, and she's an academic as well, she was somebody who had been very active in the 2020 racial justice uprising in Minnesota. And Minnesota, in Minneapolis, the Twin Cities area, is such a, it might very well be the most radical city in the United States, simply by virtue of the fact that they were the epicenter of the George Floyd protests and the epicenter of the ICE raids. And, it's not a very big or densely, it's not a very highly populated city that, doesn't have a population nearly as big as like LA or New York or Chicago even. And I sent in this army of people, and Minnesotans are known for being like super nice. That's something that they pride themselves on. And Shannon Gibney, who is a Black woman, had always been kind of skeptical of this notion of Minnesota nice. As a person from a marginalized community, those things may not always apply to, or may not always be something that she might be feeling from others. So she talked about how she and others were done playing Minnesota nice to ICE, and how it was the moment in her life that she felt the most proud of being a Minnesotan. And what she also talked about, which I thought was really important, is that those networks that were activated, that were created, and that blossomed during the George Floyd protests were reactivated this January. And that muscle memory kicked in of what it felt like when communities were being attacked by armed agents of the state. And I think maybe in Minneapolis, there may be the strongest connection that people have made between police and ICE, because they've seen it directly for themselves, how just a few years ago, police were the ones hurting Minnesotans and Minneapolitans and those of the Twin Cities. And ICE today, this January, had done the same thing. The other part of it that I think was really, really powerful was that you saw these two white people killed in Minneapolis, Alex Pretti and Renee Good, who, by all accounts, really should be seen as race traitors. These were precisely the kind of people that the MAGA agenda did not want to be seen attacking. These were white people who, on whose behalf MAGA and its and ICE agents and ICE, the ICE army, is working. And these two people showed that they cared more about their community and about the people around them and defending immigrants than their own lives. And they paid for it with their own lives. So their act of ultimate sacrifice, Jim, moved the nation and did a lot to shift public opinion. And Yohuru Williams, who's the other person from Minnesota that I talked to in the book, pointed out how it was reminiscent to him as a historian of the civil rights movement when, the murders of white civil rights activists was sadly what moved the needle in white America against segregation and Jim Crow racism. And sometimes you need these race traitors, to be able to show how much more we have in common with one another than we think.
1: Yeah. As far as like also, I know there are people, putting in that big picture. I would definitely be remiss not to ask you about your interview with Ibram X Kendi. Can you tell our audience a little bit about how that came
0: Yes.
1: about and what came out of that great conversation?
0: Ibram X. Kendi is one of the foremost anti-racist scholars in the country today. He is based at Howard University. He's won so many awards for his books, various books. He's known best for How to Be an Anti-Racist. Actually, the first book that he's best known for, Stamped from the Beginning, about which shows how racism is embedded into the core founding principles of the United States. And I've talked to him over the years. He's not easy to book, but I think because I had interviewed him when his book Stamped first came out, Stamped from the Beginning first came out, he gives me interviews. And so his new book, Chain of Ideas, ha had just come out earlier this year. And this is this powerful exploration of an idea that we associate with Fox News and Tucker Carlson, which is the great replacement theory, this racist idea that is so deeply embedded in fascist movements, not just here in the US, but now actually all over the world, that immigrants, generally non-white immigrants, are invading white Western European and English-speaking nations in with a nefarious agenda to replace white people and steal their land and their whatever, their livelihoods and take over and impose our language and culture and religion on them. This idea, this great replacement theory, has a lot of cachet and it has motivated a lot of white supremacists around the globe, even in Latin America, he talks about that, where they are working in concert with one another, through the likes of like Steve Bannon and Tucker Carlson. So this interview focused on the global kind of fascist agenda and how it's embedded in history, but also how they work in concert with one another, because we need to understand that this is a phenomenon that other countries are seeing as well. And a lot of it is like made in the US and exported to other nations. So, yeah, Ibram X. Kendi's conversation really brings that big picture, international picture, again, context to the story.
1: Well, I guess my final person I want to ask about in the contribution of this book is actually you, Sonali Kolhatkar. What do you feel is the responsibility of people who are like yourself, have access to like kind of journalism or have platforms that can speak out in this moment of MAGA fascism, in this moment of ICE raids, in the moment where vans are coming out, coming into our cities and just disappearing people. What do we as people who have the ability to speak out, whether it be a radio or just have a big social media following or an audience, what is it that we should be doing in this moment?
0: I believe greatly in the power of storytelling. I mean, I have to because it's what I've devoted my life to. And to me, if stories weren't important, stories shape culture. Culture pushes forward policies. Culture changes our world. And culture has the power to shift everything. And if storytelling wasn't important, right-wing elites, billionaires wouldn't be buying up storytelling platforms all the time, whether it's social media platforms like Twitter or newspapers and TV studios like, Paramount. We're seeing this big merger right now, right? The reason why they do it is not just because it's financially lucrative, but because it gives them the power to shape culture. And so journalists like me, really have to take our role seriously and offer an antidote and offer in creating these platforms for authentic storytelling. And for me, my personal approach to storytelling is solutions focused. For many, many years as a journalist, I did what other journalists on the left do, which is shine a light on injustice. And that's so important. But what I was finding was happening was that a lot of people were just so beaten down listening to the details, the contours, the complexities of the latest injustice that they were feeling overwhelmed and tuning out. And they didn't feel like they could actually change anything. And people often still don't feel like they can change anything. There's such cynicism from the fact that we have so much going badly around us. And also mainstream media tends to feed that too, because it feeds us information without context, doesn't show the patterns, right? If something bad is happening here, it doesn't link it to, as effectively to history or to this other thing happening there. It doesn't give us that big picture that we need to see the patterns and combat them. So I like to do what's called solutions journalism, which is rather than focusing on all the awful things that are happening in our society and the latest details about them, I focus on what people are doing about it and how they might be succeeding, or they might be failing, or they might be succeeding with some limited success, and there might be some flaws, and this is how they're planning on, fixing it, or what they're doing here that's inspiring something over there. Solutions journalism, right? The starting point of a story based on solutions journalism is, here's what this group of people are doing about this horrible thing that's happening in their community. If you want to know more about this horrible thing that's happening in the community, feel free to use Google, because we have so much information at our fingertips right now that if people needed those details, there are some powerful investigative journalistic outlets out there doing that work. Bless them, right? Like ProPublica, et cetera. But a journalist like me who doesn't have many resources doesn't need to be doing that. I want to focus, put my resources and emphasis and work into uplifting what community activists are doing to fix the world and how they're succeeding. Because what better way to beat skepticism and cynicism than by showing people that if this group of people did, organize and won, surely you could consider doing some version of that too. And so, yeah, that's the role that I see for myself in journalism.
1: Well, Sunil Kalkar, I want to thank you for your time. I want to thank you for your service. I want to thank you for this book. But I also want to offer the final question. Where can our audience find out more about you as an author, as a journalist? Where can our audience find follow you and all of your
0: I
1: upcoming works?
0: appreciate that. Thank you so much. I write freelance for a bunch of outlets like Truthout, Independent Media Institute, Other Words, which is a project of the Institute for Policy Studies. But my main project is at risingupwithsonali.com. I'm an independent journalist. I was working up until a year ago for Yes Magazine, and such is the state of independent media. Yes shut down because of lack of funding. And so I'm trying to do what so many independent journalists are trying to do, which is, directly appeal to subscribers. And so I have my own subscription-based program that people can find online at risingupwithsonali.com for a very, very tiny amount. They can subscribe and get access to all the videos, audios, transcripts of my interviews. But you can also tune in, of course, for free on our publicly owned airwaves of KPFK and three dozen radio stations around the country, as well as on Free Speech TV, which is on a number of cable channels. So, yeah, I'm easy to find. If you just Google me, Sonali Kolhatkar, Kolhatkar, you should be able to find more than you want to find about me.
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2: Call in 818-955-5735, 818-95-KPFK. I know the station means so much to so many of you out there. The station means the world to me. And the station means, the world to people like Sonali Kolhatkar. Sonali Kolhatkar did not begin her career as a radio journalist. She had a completely different life, and she really decided to take up the cause, fight the good fight, and has now devoted the last, few decades of her life to reporting on these stories. And when I talked to Sonali, she mentioned to me that the most important thing to her is to get the stories out there, is to really find the power in narrative and in storytelling. And that, she believes, will move and change the world. And we believe that here too at La Raza Radio. So that is why we've devoted the show to carrying so many of the stories and doing so many interviews with so many voices who really don't ever get interviewed, oftentimes beyond certain sound bites. We really want to get the stories of these people who shape so much of the organizing scene, so much of what's going on here, you know, in Los Angeles and beyond. We've had people like Ron Goches on. We've had people like Luis Rodriguez. We've had Reina Grande. We've had so many different voices from the community. We've had Josefina Lopez, the great Chicana artist, Margaret Garcia. We've had a number of poets, the poet laureate of Mona, California, Cesar K. Avalar. We've had some really, really incredible authors, both emerging voices and legends of our community. We've had Carlos Montes on several times, Lupe Carrasco Cardona from the Association of Raza Educators. We brought David Iramero of Montiel Press. We've run so many significant voices to this station. We've had on the great Lorne Cervantes. We bring these voices on because we want our voices to be heard. We also want to leave a record. We want to leave a great legacy. And that's what this book is. This book operates not only as a guide as to how to fight for this current moment, but it's also a time capsule of what it was and what people were doing in this time of MAGA fascism and how they resisted. And you can show your resistance by donating to this station, 818-95-5735, 818-95-KPFK. I'm so deeply, deeply honored to be working on the show all these years now with Gary, my only producer. You know, me and Gary put the show together every week, with Ozzy now as well. And it's a really great honor and it's a great privilege to be here on the airwaves of KPFK. But long before I did this, long before I had my own show, I was like you, a listener supporter, and playing my role by calling in during the fun drives, 818-95-5735, 818-95-KPFK. So we do ask that you call in and we do ask that you lend your support. And I want you to think about the show. I want you to think about what the show means to you. Think about what the station means to you. And not just think about like how this is a station where you're going to get these voices that are fighting against the fascist wave that we're all living under right now, and how this is the only station that will have them out and really have certain strident voices on in full. No other station is going to bring on Leonardo Martinez and have him talk about how ICE illegally arrested him, and have Ernesto Ayala come on, and have Carlos Montes talk about the cases that many of the members of CSO were facing, or have Ron Goches come on and talk about how he was targeted and harassed by the offices of Josh Hawley, and to really talk about the impacts that had on him and his organization. This is a station, and stations like the Pacifica Network and other stations of the Pacifica Network, where these voices will be highlighted, where you will hear these voices. And I want you to think about what that means to you, but I also want you to think about what it means to future generations, generations that may not hear this if the station is lost, because the station can be lost. We're coming to you now from Glendale, beautiful city. We're coming to you now from, you know, an office, whereas we used to be in a beautiful brick building in Hollywood. 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It can be lost to the wind. That can happen. We don't want that to happen. I know you don't want that to happen, but it will happen without your support. 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KPFK is completely listener funded. 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You may look at the situation going on in the world today, in the case of Ed Sheeran, how he is you know, beholden to so many corporate interests and entities, and he's unable to even determine his own tour schedule because of it. We're not like that. We have complete autonomy to bring on programming we want to put on the air. But the only reason we have that is because we are supported by you. And if we're not supported by you, we won't be able to do that. So please call in 818-95-5735. 818-95-KPFK.
3: A war is being raged on the streets of the United States of America, and it's called ICE. 818-985-5735. Get this book by Sonali Kohatkar, Community Defense Against State Terror and MAGA Fascism. Be aware. Breaking ICE is the book. 818-985-5735. Let them know that you want the book. And, you know, Matt, there's a chapter in here with Ibram X. Kendi, and she has a chapter in here called Global Spread of the Great Replacement Theory. Now, I'm going to read from this book, and this will give you an idea about this book and what they're talking about. And I read people in the United States are not alone in their fight against fascism and white supremacy. Movements across the world, from Europe to Latin America, are confronting far-right leaders who have emerged in recent years, promoting various versions of the same false idea that immigrants, people of color, and other ethnic and religious minorities are invading nations to steal the livelihoods and political power of majority groups. Now, Ibram X. Kendi is one of the world's foremost historians on racism, a leading anti-racist scholar and a professor of history at Howard University, where he founded the Howard Institute for Advanced Study. Now, there's a whole interview with him that we can't get into, but you can if you get the book. And it features interviews with Shannon Gibley, Ron Gochez, David Huerta, Josefina Lopez, Leonardo Martinez, Christy Ortiz, Fabiana Rodriguez. I know Fabiana. She's from Oakland, an activist. Also, Ruben Torres, Richard Wallace, Kent Wong. Just an array of folks talking about their experience with ICE and what happened during their time while fighting ICE. So we can say this. We want ICE out of L.A., and a lot of people, ICE out of Southern California. And, you know, we feel strongly, we stand behind that. And I know, Matt, that you've threw some fascists under the bus before. So, yeah. So we only have a minute left, Matt. What do you want to say?
2: I ran them back over. Yeah. So, you know, final word on this book is, like, you really need to call in support. 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This book contains, like, I think at least four or five, maybe six different people we've had on the show on a regular basis. So you really need to call in right now, 818-95-5735, 818-95-KPFK. Los Angeles looms very large in this book, but this book is not simply a survey of people fighting ICE in Los Angeles. As far as North Carolina and Maine and all across the country, people are fighting against MAGA fascism and the stormtroopers in the form of ICE. That represented. So please call in 818-95-5735, 818-95-KPFK. 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
3: 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That $100 donation goes very far. We have a $1,000 goal. I see two people on the line, and I know we did get a donation. 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We got to go.
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2: Partner and all that. 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

0: Okay, we got breaking news. We just got a $300 pledge from Julio Rodriguez from Los Angeles, and he's challenging other La Raza Radio listeners to call and match him. So we have a challenge, folks, and this could be $600 for La Raza Radio and KPFK if we can match that $300. So if anyone out there on their commute believes in La Raza Radio and what we stand for, you tune in each and every week, go ahead and give us a call at 818-985-5735. It's essential that you call and we keep Latino voices on the air. And we'd hate to give back the money to Julio if we don't match the $300. What that means is if, you know, we get two calls for $200, we got to give him back $100. He's matching our listeners right now. So let's say there's one person out there that could match that $300, that's $600. Let's say there's three people out there pledging $100 and we can make that match. But we have a goal of $1,000. We're trying to make that goal. In the next 2 minutes, I'm here with Ozzy Flamenco. And Ozzy, you know, I'm trying to let these folks know, you know, that we only have 2 minutes left to raise the money to reach our goal. And we are approximately $700 short of that goal. Maybe $600 now because there's someone on the phone. But we ask you to go to the phone and pledge your support for the Sonali Kohatkar book, Breaking Ice. That's a $100 donation. Naomi Klein, Ending Fascism and Fascism. 818-985-5735. 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But, hey, that doesn't leave you off the hook. 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

0: From New York, this is Democracy Now! Appointed federal judge has blocked President Trump's White House ban on journalists from CNN, MS Now, and Politico. We'll speak with Nobel Prize-winning journalist Maria Ressa. She used to work for CNN. Then the CEOs of major AI companies addressed the UN Security Council, calling on world leaders to adopt international standards for AI development.
1: First, we should begin with narrow agreements that every member can support, such as a ban on using AI to make biological weapons.
0: We'll speak with an AI researcher who's taken part in UN meetings this week and with an expert who's worked with the African Union on AI strategy. Then, who's advising President Trump on AI?
2: The United States also totally rejects any attempt to construct a globalist scheme to control for the artificial intelligence. We're going to encourage it, not rein it in.
0: We'll speak with journalist Jacob Silverman. His latest book is Gilded Rage, Elon Musk and the Radicalization of Silicon Valley. All that and more coming up. Welcome to Democracy Now!, democracynow.org, The War and Peace Report. I'm Amy Goodman. A federal judge has temporarily blocked President Trump's ban on CNN, MS Now, and Politico from the White House. Just after midnight, Judge Timothy Kelly of the U.S. District Court in Washington, D.C., a Trump appointee, granted a two-week restraining order and told the White House to, quote, immediately return, reinstate, and restore the press credentials of the three news outlets. Ted Boutros, an attorney for the outlet, said, quote, this is a strong ruling vindicating freedom of the press, due process, and the rule of law. We greatly appreciate the court's swift action, he said. Meanwhile, the new news site, Status, is reporting Vice President J.D. Vance was the unnamed senior administration official behind one of the stories the White House used to justify banning Politico from its grounds. Vance has defended Trump's ban on the news outlets as totally appropriate. Leaders of top Ford official intelligence firms testified to the UN Security Council on Wednesday, urging nations to adopt international standards on the development of AI. Anthropic CEO Dario Amodei touted the benefits of the technology, even as he warned the Security Council that it, quote, could be a risk to humanity as a whole, unquote. His competitor, OpenAI Chief Executive Sam Altman, also called for international regulations.
3: At the international level, this will require cooperation. In our history, there have been times where countries who compete and don't always like each other very much still come together for shared interests and the collective good in the face of a powerful new technology. We believe this must be one of those times.
0: Altman spoke as Australian Prime Minister Anthony Albanese revealed that an OpenAI agent hacked an Australian government health website in June where it accessed private data. It's the first known example of an autonomous AI agent hacking a government network.
4: Today, I spoke with the CEO of OpenAI, Sam Altman, to express Australia's extreme concern about this incident. And I also expressed my disappointment that it took the company way too long to inform the government what had occurred and the nature of the way that that notification occurred as well was unacceptable.
0: The Australian Prime Minister said investigators were considering whether to file criminal charges against OpenAI. This follows a series of incidents where frontier AI models escaped containment, self-organized into swarms, launched cyber attacks, and attempted to cover their tracks. Meanwhile, in Washington, Democratic Senator Bernie Sanders and Congressmember Greg Kassar Wednesday unveiled the Ban Artificial Superintelligence Act. The legislation would establish a cabinet-level federal Department of Artificial Intelligence, pause advanced AI development until a new federal regulatory body is up and running, and would ban AI models that exceed human performance and capabilities across most domains. We'll have more on this story later in the broadcast. Iranian President Masoud Pezeshkian delivered a defiant speech to the UN General Assembly Wednesday, condemning President Trump's threat to annihilate Iran while calling for diplomacy to end the war.
5: America and Israel attacked us equipped with the latest technology and weapon systems, and our people stood steadfast. Yes, they did hit us, but we did not bend the knee. We did not bow our head. We responded, but we did not hit civilian populations. They came into surrounding territories and targeted our universities, our healthcare centers, our schools, our hospitals, our infrastructures, all of it against international law.
0: A lone U.S. delegate walked out of the U.N. hall in protest as President Pezeshkian spoke. Israel's ambassador boycotted the speech entirely. The U.S. Navy's admitted 8 service members aboard the USS Abraham Lincoln strike group attempted suicide during their historically long Mideast deployment when sailors spent 286 days at sea. Acting Navy Secretary Hung Kao made the admission in a letter to New York Senator Kirsten Gillibrand, who accused President Trump of showing open disrespect to troops and their families. Gillibrand added, quote, that this administration can find endless taxpayer dollars for bombs, ballrooms, and billionaires, but cannot take care of our service members is completely unacceptable, unquote. In August, Defense Secretary Pete Hegseth insisted reports of deteriorating conditions and mental health struggles aboard the Lincoln were, quote, unquote, completely misrepresented. France, Canada, and the United Kingdom have called for Palestinian sovereignty at the UN General Assembly. On Tuesday, French President Emmanuel Macron blasted the world's inability to act on Gaza.
6: Face à Gaza.
7: What credibility do we have if we continue to remain inactive in the face of Gaza? Some boast of a supposed peace, but this peace hasn't reopened humanitarian routes for a single second. Must we stand by and watch this spectacle that shames us all? Never.
0: Israeli Prime Minister Benjamin Netanyahu condemned Macron's remarks, calling them a, quote, grotesque absurdity, unquote. Netanyahu is addressing the United Nations General Assembly this afternoon. President Trump's hosting Chinese President Xi Jinping in Washington, D.C. for a 3-day summit. She skipped the UN General Assembly in New York. It's the Chinese leader's first trip to the U.S. since 2015. Trump and Xi are set to discuss artificial intelligence, the Iran war, and Taiwan during the summit. There's a state dinner tonight with, among others, tech billionaires. In Michigan, the Grand Rapids Police Department says a man died on Sunday after crashing his car into a tree while fleeing ICE. That's Immigration and Customs Enforcement agents. Guatemala's consul general identified the victim as Mario David Coronado Juarez. Advocates say the 36-year-old was working in construction to provide for his wife and 3 young children in Guatemala. On Tuesday evening, immigrant rights advocates packed the Grand Rapids City Commission meeting, where they accused local police of collaborating with ICE. Mayor David LeGrand declared a recess as protesters chanted Coronado Juarez's name and demanded abolish ICE.
8: I'm recessing the meeting.
0: In Louisiana, a 36-year-old immigrant from Costa Rica died last week inside the Wynn Correctional Center in Winfield. According to ICE, Carlos Josue Marchena was declared dead after he was found unresponsive. He had type 1 diabetes, and family members said he complained of deteriorating health as he missed meals and insulin shots while being shuttled between ICE jails in multiple states. He's the 55th person to die in ICE custody during Trump's second term and the 25th this year alone. In Texas, Congressmember Greg Kassar Wednesday visited Wilbur Rafael Garces Perez at an ICE jail 3 days after the 28-year-old Venezuelan man was shot by an immigration officer in North Austin. Kassar told reporters Garces Perez needed surgery to remove a bullet that remains lodged in his back. And Congressmember Kassar questioned why Garces Perez was discharged from an Austin hospital after just 4 hours, then taken to an ICE jail 135 miles away.
8: Every single person should have a right to be fully cared for in a hospital bed and not to be dragged to a detention center while you are still bleeding. In fact, in talking to Wilbur, he made it clear to me that he didn't even know that this bullet was still inside of him until more than a day later after being shot.
0: In Washington, D.C., family members of people killed by ICE testified before lawmakers Tuesday at a hearing organized by House Democrats. Witnesses included Ronaldo Salgado and Lorenzo Salgado Jr., whose father was shot and killed by ICE while driving to work in Houston in July. Also testifying were relatives of Renee Good, shot dead in Minneapolis in January by ICE agent Jonathan Ross. This is Renee Good's mother, Donna Ganger.
9: I'm a registered Republican. I voted for President Trump under the impression that these agents were here to protect the citizens of the United States, innocents like our family and the others here, against terrorists. Certainly not to accuse those of us here of being terrorists and take precious lives. This is madness.
0: And here in New York, Hollywood producer Harvey Weinstein was sentenced Wednesday to 15 years in prison for sexually assaulting former TV production assistant Miriam Haley back in 2006. She testified Weinstein forcibly performed oral sex on her in his Manhattan apartment. According to Haley, Weinstein had also hired private investigators to keep tabs on her. Weinstein has been in custody since his first conviction, has already spent more than 6 years in prison. He still faces resentencing in that case in Los Angeles, where he originally received 16 years for rape. And those are some of the headlines. This is Democracy Now!, democracynow.org, The War and Peace Report. I'm Amy Goodman.
10: And I'm Nermeen Sheikh. Welcome to our listeners and viewers across the country and around the world. A federal judge has temporarily blocked President Trump's ban on CNN, MS Now, and Politico, ordering the administration to restore their White House access for 14 days. A lawyer for the outlets described the decision as a, quote, strong ruling, vindicating freedom of the press, due process, and the rule of law. We begin today's show with one of the world's leading advocates for press freedom, Maria Ressa. In 2021, she was awarded the Nobel Peace Prize for her efforts to safeguard freedom of expression.
0: Maria Ressa is the founder and CEO of the Philippine independent news site Rappler, and she's a former CNN journalist, among other places she covered East Timor. She's also the co-chair of the United Nations Independent International Scientific Panel on Artificial Intelligence. We'll talk about that in a moment. But we're going to begin with this breaking news from overnight, Maria Ressa. A Trump-appointed judge has at least temporarily halted the ban on CNN, MS Now, and Politico. Can you talk about the significance of what Trump has attempted to do? And for the first time, the solidarity expressed by the Washington press pool that refused to fill in for CNN, and so you couldn't hear Trump's voice.
11: Well, it was incredible. And, you know, my outlet, actually, my president banned both our reporter and me from the palace at that point. So to see the kind of solidarity that the American media did on Friday was incredible. But look, in terms of the reaction is everyone knows this is unconstitutional. And I struggle when I say that. As a reporter, you sit there and you go, do we say it's unconstitutional or not? Are we supposed to not say that, right? This is the dilemma of a reporter in the age of a death by a thousand cuts. We can't normalize the lies or the impunity that is around us. And so in this case, this particular judge has done this before. And this was during Trump's first term, Jim Acosta. He judged for press freedom in the same way. And it's a simple thing. It's a constitutional move. Whether the Trump administration has already said that it will go ahead and appeal this, you know, for all of that, at this point, people are standing up for rule of law. People are standing up for press freedom. And that's incredibly important because we live in an age where You can't take these things for granted. And having lived through it, there are costs to standing up, but there are greater costs to giving up.
10: So, Maria Ressa, we see that you're in a car on your way to the United Nations. Let's turn to artificial intelligence. You're the co-chair of the United Nations Independent International Scientific Panel on Artificial Intelligence, and AI took center stage at the UN on Wednesday when the heads of OpenAI and Anthropic briefed the UN Security Council. The meeting came as Australia revealed that a rogue OpenAI tool hacked into Australia's national healthcare database in the first known case of AI hacking a government network. Maria Ressa, you were at the Security Council as these CEOs testified. What was most striking to you and most important among the things they said?
11: The mood in the room was actually really fascinating, and the kind of consensus that you see among many of the nation states. First, let me tell you about the thematic brief that my co-chair and I, that the panel came out with on Monday, which showed you exactly what it was. We tried to answer four questions. Question number one was, you know, what actually happened? Question number two is, what trend does that show? And then number three, what do we not know? And number four is, what would be completely irresponsible if we do not act? This is to help policymakers deal with this. That's part of what this independent panel is supposed to do, to give you the facts. And along with those tech CEOs who all have their own interests, you also had Yashua Benjo, who's my co-chair, speaking there, right? And what's the consensus among the majority of it? It seems like everyone knows that AI is now the rogue AI, including the Secretary General saying again this week that it is out of our control. That's in our preliminary panel report that we released in July 1. The frontier models cannot be controlled, right? And so there's several questions. Who's accountable? The tech CEOs were there, but as was Hugging Face. And one of the most interesting things Hugging Face said, the CEO of Hugging Face, was that he couldn't even use the commercial models to help defend against the attack because of the way it was designed. And so what did he do? He went through NVIDIA and used an open source Chinese model. That was fascinating to me because it showed both sovereignty

0: against, spoke against any kind of global multilateral solution. As a member of the panel, the reason we exist is because the United Nations General Assembly created an expert group, 40 of us from 37 different countries, nearly 50-50 male, female, right? To try to help the world come up with a collective solution. We cannot have a small group, one country with 75% of the world's compute power, and a small group of companies deciding the fate of humanity.
1: So let me ask you about China. You, of course, are from the Philippines. If you can talk about, you know, the fact that China has more regulations in place than does the United States. What kind of regulations? You have Xi right now meeting with President Trump in Washington, D.C. tonight, a major state dinner with heads of the tech billionaires, the CEOs of these companies.
0: Look, in some ways, when you really look at it, for their citizens, the Chinese tech has far more safety measures in place. So, for example, the TikTok, the version of TikTok that is out in China, has child safety measures in place that the Silicon Valley that others, the commercial models are just now starting to talk about and to put in place. But, of course, what's the biggest problem in this, right? Well, Tiananmen Square doesn't exist, right? So I think this is one of the, this is a creative destruction moment, and the ability to not work together will have massive consequences. One of the lessons I learned in being part of this panel from with 37 countries, we have Chinese, we have Russian. I mean, we are geographically aligned. And what was fascinating is that we weren't fighting based on ideology. The debates, the most stringent debates, did not occur from Russia or China or the United States. It didn't matter because we all agreed on safety measures. Were the most stringent debate, and I said this at the UN when we released the report, right? The most hair-tearing moments were between those of us and big tech. Right. So it's an incentive structure that we need to prevent. Right. Big tech will tell you that they're caught in a race. Silicon Valley will say this, that they're caught in a race that they must win. Otherwise China will win. This isn't completely true. And part of it is it's there. It's a boogeyman. But if you look at just, and this is in the preliminary panel report, in terms of compute power, the United States has 75% of the world's compute power. China has 15%. And the EU, which has put in place the most safety measures for the rest of the world, for us and the rest of the world, is only 5%, right? A small group of countries and companies should not be determining the fate of the world.
2: And Maria Ressa, we know you have to go, but a very quick final question. We've spoken to you before about the spread of misinformation on social media. You've expressed concerns about how this could be multiplied with artificial intelligence. If you could elaborate.
0: It already has, Nermeen. If you look at the internet today, 53% of the traffic on the internet is now non-human, right? We're going to deal with AI slop. And the three ways that artificial intelligence, the three waves, right? Social media hijacked our attention. So there's the attention economy. That hasn't been solved. And this is part of the problem, the compounding harms that have not been addressed. So social media, attention economy, the large language models rolled out in two ways. The second is chatbots. The chatbots that are there hack intimacy, right? It's sycophantic by design to keep you scrolling. That brings harms on its own way. We can talk about that more. But the last one is what we're talking about now, which is agentic and multi-agentic. Every step of the way, we lose just a little bit more of our humanity. The attention economy that has brought narrative warfare and has pushed the world 72%, 74% of the world is now under authoritarian rule. That's VDEM. We're electing illiberal leaders democratically. The chatbots is hacking our intimacy, and agentic AI, literally, I'd be careful what you give to an agent that we know can't be controlled. Well, that agentic is taking away agency. So to go back, look at the policy, it's time.

0: for lawmakers to act. If you don't act now, it's state and tech. We're seeing a tech coup in plain sight. So it's time to push states to act. We, the citizens, should demand better.
1: Maria Nasser, we thank you so much for being with us. I actually expect we could have you on for the whole hour, because if you think you're going to reach your meeting on time, I mean, I've been talking to people who go one city block near the UN right now, and it takes them an hour to drive from one end to the other. But we're going to let you go. Co-chair of the United Nations Independent International Scientific Panel on Artificial Intelligence, co-founder and CEO of the Philippine independent news site Rappler. She also received the Nobel Peace Prize in 2021. Coming up, we continue our discussion on the UN Security Council meeting on AI, where the tech billionaire CEOs testified on Wednesday. Stay with us.
2: 818-985-5735. Yes, we're raising money for Democracy Now! Right now. 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Amy Goodman, a treasure. 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Hey, you know, they're not going to take over everything if we let them. 818-985-5735. 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
1: 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I'm Amy Goodman with Nermeen Sheikh.
3: We're continuing our look at Wednesday's UN Security Council, when top AI executives urged nations to adopt international standards on the development of AI. The meeting came as Australia revealed that a rogue OpenAI tool hacked into Australia's national healthcare database in the first known case of AI hacking a government network. This is OpenAI chief executive Sam Altman.
4: The risk is that it moves so fast that people can no longer follow what's happening or intervene when needed. This would obviously be terrible. The industry must not accept too much technological risk just because the benefits are too great and that they feel too important to slow down. It doesn't matter whether people put the risk of catastrophe at 10% or 1% or 12% or 0.1%. None of these levels are remotely acceptable. And we should not train models that we cannot make an extremely strong case that we'll be able to keep under human control. These systems could concentrate too much power in too few hands. No one person or company or country should be able to use the most powerful

0: order to make sure that every successive AI technology that we release is actually safe. First, we should begin with narrow agreements that every member can support, such as a ban on using AI to make biological weapons or permitting your AI technologies to be used to make biological weapons. Second, we should build evaluation and verification systems that keep pace with AI development so that states can have visibility into frontier model capability and can verify each other's commitments. Third, we should establish common global standards for testing AI models for loss of control risks and misuse risks, and a notification system for AI incidents that are significant to global security.
1: That was Anthropic CEO Dario Amodei addressing the UN Security Council on Wednesday. We're joined now by Malo Bergon, CEO of the Machine Intelligence Research Institute. He's participated in several AI-related meetings on the sidelines of the UN General Assembly this week. I mean, you look at this image, the tech billionaires addressing the UN Security Council, calling for regulating their own companies while you have President Trump trying to prevent this from happening. It's quite an amazing image. If you can talk about what your major concerns are right now and where you think the world needs to go.
2: Absolutely. Yeah. I mean, in some sense, I feel like every week there's new whiplash where the conversation has moved so quickly. I've been doing this for 14 years, so it's very interesting. I think we're headed in the right direction. I do think that the CEOs, while there's a bunch of reason to be cynical about them, are sincere that they think that the progress with this technology is moving too quickly and that they risk losing control of it, and that could lead to, you know, permanent disempowerment or human extinction. So,
1: how? I mean, everyone keeps saying it could be in 10 years, it could be in 20 years, but for people who don't understand this technology, how does the world go extinct?
2: So I think the way that I think about it is that, you know, humans have a little bit more of this thing I like to call the thinky thing than the chimps or the mice. This is the thing that allows us to, you know, terraform the Earth and build rockets and send people to the moon. 10,000-plus species, something like that, are extinct, not because we were out to get them, but because we were just changing the world to pursue goals that we cared about to suit our purposes, and they were in the way. And, you know, maybe we hunted some of them. You know, they were made of atoms that we wanted to use for something else. So the concern here is that the AI companies are accelerating towards towards systems that are radically smarter than us, that they don't understand, that often behave in ways that we didn't intend, and that it's very difficult to control something that much smarter than you. And humans right now steer the future of this planet. Not because we're the strongest, not because, you know, we have the biggest teeth, because we're the smartest and we know how to invent technologies to steer the future in the ways that we want. And if we introduce AIs that are radically smarter than us, that don't have the same values, goals, and drives that we want to have, and we don't know how to train AI systems to do that right now, they will be the ones that steer the future. And so whether, you know, we're kind of in the back seat hoping that they steer the world in the right place, or whether they change the world in a way that, you know, causes us to no longer be able to be around, either of those seem bad to me, and I think that's a big risk if we build these systems and we don't understand them.
3: So, Malo, another one, you mentioned the Hugging Face incident. One of the other CEOs who testified yesterday in the Security Council was Clément Delongue of Hugging Face. First of all, if you could explain, you know, how is it that these agents went rogue, hundreds of those agents went rogue. And you've said that, you know, people have been warning for a very long time about the risks of AI, but very little has been done. What did this Hugging Face incident reveal? And then, of course, there have been since, including the Australian Health Ministry, several other instances of this occurring.
2: Yeah. So I think for those who don't know, the quick summary is that OpenAI was testing a bunch of their agents to see how good they were at doing cybersecurity exploit tasks. So they would give them some piece of code. They would give them some vulnerability and ask them to use that to try and hack into a certain piece of code or a program. And they were running thousands of agents doing this all in parallel. Some of those tasks might have been impossible. Some of them weren't. This is very common for the AI companies to do. And they removed a bunch of safeguards so that they could really see how hard the AI systems could go with these problems. And what ended up happening, in short, is that the AI systems hacked out of the protected environment that they were in, were trying to solve these problems, ended up thinking that there was some information that would be useful for helping them solve these problems on Hugging Face, and so hacked, you know, a multi-billion-dollar company in order to try and get those answers. And I think the narrative so far about this hack, there's two things that are important. One is a criticism of OpenAI that this is really a cybersecurity problem.

0: that they didn't, you know, harden the sandboxes that the AI systems were in such that they it would have been much harder for them to escape if they did that, and that they should have been monitoring them. Like, this happened for weeks. They had an incident earlier in the year and then later after that. And so it's clear that they weren't paying enough attention to what the AI agents were doing and getting up to no good. I think those are both true. And I think that if we were doing that, that incident wouldn't have happened. I think there's a separate thing, which is very important to point at, where people are kind of like, well, you know, you asked the agents to hack, and they hacked. And so you didn't have good security, so they kind of got up to no good outside in the real world. But, like, what did you expect? And I think this is wrong, and I think this is the main thing motivating a lot of people at the companies who are concerned, is that an analogy that I like to use here is that the AI systems were kind of, you know, let's say, you know, if you were making it a human a test, I put you in a room, and I'm like, here's a lockpick set, here's a safe. I want you to use that lockpick set to get into this safe. That is the task that they were given, essentially. And there's a code in there. You know, the proof that you got in there is you'll tell me what code I put in the safe. What the AI agents essentially ended up doing was finding a way to pry that safe open with something else that was in the room, not using the lockpick kit. Were worried that maybe, you know, there's a security camera in there watching them, broke out the window, found a bunch of their buddies who did the same thing, thought, oh, okay, maybe we can erase the security footage, realized maybe something about how the security camera footage or where it was stored was at some other company somewhere else in the world, took a taxi over there, broke into that place to try and erase the logs. So if people are saying, you know, well, the AIs were just doing what they were told, I think that's not quite right. And this is, I think, what has a lot of the AI companies worried, is that they spend a lot of time training their systems to be more aligned, to be helpful, harmless, honest. A lot of the metrics by which they kind of measure these things seem to be going down over time as they do that. And so when they see kind of the AI systems do this, they're like, yes, we could have locked them up better such that they couldn't have broken out of the window. But if we're kind of on this trajectory where we're getting better and better at making the agents more capable faster and faster, and we don't know how to train them to not do that kind of stuff, that's got them pretty freaked out. Mm-hmm.
1: So one of the CEOs who does not believe all these warnings that AI could potentially pose a risk to humanity such that it would lead to the extinction of human beings is NVIDIA CEO Jensen Huang. He was asked about the increasing number of these warnings about the risks of AI and whether further regulations are called for.
2: All the messaging around the drama of it is unnecessary. It's quite frankly, too much drama, irresponsible. It is now grounded on facts. It's now grounded on science. Before we come up with new laws and new regulations, let's apply the current laws and the current regulations.
1: So that was Jensen Huang, a Trump ally and the CEO of NVIDIA, which is, of course, the company that manufactures the chips that are used by all these AI companies. So your response to what he said?
0: Also, the company that just bought Hugging Face, which isn't, you know, pressing charges against OpenAI for being hacked by them, which would be, you know, if a human did it, something that they'd probably be in jail for right now, waiting trial. I've seen Jensen talk about this a lot when kind of pushed into the actual, you know, concerns about why we would lose control, how we would lose control. I've never been quite satisfied with his answers. I think he's maybe thought about this a little bit, but not very much. So, I don't know. You know, there are many people here with many opinions, but you know, there was a survey recently of that was released of the AIs in the field more broadly, and it showed that kind of over time, this survey has been done year after year. Now, I think 1 in 5 of these 1,600 AI researchers think that there's a real risk here. And so, I don't know. Jensen certainly has a lot of money on the line to sell more chips if people are doing AI better. And often, I find at least some of the voices who are the most dismissive are often the ones who have a lot of to gain from AI technology pushing forward and also are not as much in contact with the technology. So, you know, the AI companies have a lot to gain by AI moving forward as quickly as possible, but also they're in contact with the technology and see the risks from the inside, whereas I think Jensen has a lot of money to gain but isn't necessarily as in contact with what's going on, the challenges. He makes a lot of claims about how they're going to be able to solve a lot of these problems, where I talk to people at the AI companies and they're like, these problems are really hard and we're not sure we'll be able to solve them in the relevant time frame.
3: And then you have the Australian Prime Minister saying they may bring criminal charges against OpenAI. Well, OpenAI is hailed as saying, admitting that they broke into this health database of Australia, taking people's private information. This is months after it happened.
0: Yeah. I mean, they've, you know, established this new framework where they're trying to responsibly disclose incidents their AI systems have committed. But it just seems like more and more of them end up being disclosed by people just looking around for other incidents of AIs hacking the internet, or, you know, coordinating on the internet or hacking different systems. And so I think we're very far from, you know, a place where these companies are being held accountable, where there are laws in place to actually, you know, hold them accountable for when their systems get out of control with these even, you know, no one's been hurt by any of these incidents. That won't always necessarily continue to be the case. And so I think it just, this all illustrates how far behind we are on even getting close to taking the risk from these AI systems seriously.
1: Well, finally, companies are increasingly seeing AI helping with AI development itself. Mm-hmm. And faster, much faster than initially expected. Then you have Trump saying that we shouldn't call it artificial intelligence, it's just super intelligence, though tech people say that's actually a different kind of intelligence, more advanced than what we have. But let me ask you this. Does fully autonomous recursive self-improvement, or RSI, already exist?
3: And what is it?
0: It doesn't already exist today. So when people talk about recursive self-improvement, what they're talking about is getting to a point where, you know, in one sense, you can think of AI systems, or what we call AGI, or what people are working towards, as being able to automate all cognitive labor. So, you know, doing some desk job at a computer is some amount of cognitive labor. So is AI research. So is coding. And there's this idea that as you make the AI systems more capable and more general, one of the tasks that they can work on is AI research itself. And we're already seeing this trajectory where I think Anthropic released a report in the last couple of weeks that says that now something like 25% of the AI research and development going on at the company is what they call AI-led, where the AIs do most of the work and the humans are mostly directing them. And the goal of these companies is essentially to get to a point where the AI itself is doing all the AI R&D. One way to potentially operationalize this is they would rather, you know, fire all their technical staff than keep their technical staff and go back to models from a few months ago. And, you know, if the AI systems are doing all the AI research, you can throw a lot more cognitive labor at that, because you can just, you know, you're basically just limited in how many, you know, GPUs you have to run more AI agents to do this research. And that those AI agents will be creating smarter AI agents that will then be more capable of doing the AI research, and so on and so forth. And so we're not there yet. But I think a few months ago, one of the founders of Anthropic was talking about how he thought there was about a 60% chance that they would get to this point by the end of 2028. Now I think people inside the AI companies are really starting to think that that could happen sooner. And that's one of the big concerns for how we might lose control, is we get to this point where we kind of are no longer able to supervise the AI research process, because it's mostly the AIs doing it. They're doing it faster than we can supervise, and they're getting smarter and smarter. But they're seeing the trajectory of them being able to already make progress on using AI to accelerate AI development. And then we have things like the Millennium Prize that fell this year in the last few weeks. So I think one way to think about this is, last year, with an enormous amount of effort, we were able to get AI systems to basically solve IMO gold medal problems, which are the hardest math problems for high school kids, who are like the most gifted in the world. Now the AI systems that you and I can just purchase on a subscription today can basically solve those if we set them up right. This, you know, on a lark, after hearing a rumor that maybe Anthropic did it, OpenAI, with an unreleased model, threw 1,100 agents over a few days to try and solve some of the most prestigious math problems in the world that have million-dollar prizes on them, some of the hardest things that we care most about, and they took one down. And so there's a lot question that I think a lot of people are asking themselves inside the AI companies. There's probably a lot to find about how to make these AI systems more capable and more efficient. One way I like to put it is, you know, our brains run on about 20 watts. The AI systems, you know, it takes, you know, data centers the size of a city or a small town, you know, or use the power of a small town to train, and they still, you know, wouldn't we just run them using an enormous amount of power? So there's a lot of efficiency to find. They're very inefficient in a bunch of ways. How much harder are those things in Millennium Prizes to find? You know, they're probably, I don't know if they're harder than Millennium Problems, easier than Millennium Problems. We don't know. We haven't thrown that much AI, compute, and like the latest systems at them. And so when I think they're looking at this trajectory, they're looking at their challenges in being able to get these AI systems to behave. They're looking at the fact that maybe we're on the verge of really being able to make some substantial progress at automating AI R&D. There's just a lot of concern that, like, we're moving too fast. We don't know what's happening. This loss of control thing is real. Can we find some way to coordinate such that we can kind of slow down, have more time to figure out how to do this safely.
3: Milo Gergon is the CEO of the Machine Intelligence Research Institute. He's participated in several AI-related meetings on the sidelines of the UN General Assembly this week. This is Democracy Now!, democracynow.org. I'm Amy Goodman with Nermeen Sheikh.
1: For a pan-Africanist perspective on the risks and benefits of AI for Africa, our next guest is working on a strategy with the African Union for the risks and benefits for the continent. We're joined now by Saydina Moussa Indai. He's a member of the Global Partnership on Artificial Intelligence and a senior lecturer at Sheikh Hamidou Khan Digital University in Dakar, Senegal. So welcome, Saydina, to the program. If you could just lay out the concerns in Africa about the way in which artificial intelligence is being deployed and may be deployed in the future.
4: Thank you. Thank you for the invitation. And I think that for African perspective, we have what we call first the global impact. So we have the same threat than we heard about. We can apply it in each continent. But we have also another threat, which I can call the colonial AI, the colonialism AI. Because when we talk about the colonialism historically, that involves the control of resources, the control of knowledge, and the control of terms of exchange. And we see that in Africa when we talked about AI, when we could have the control on compute, the control of, on data flow, on standards, on even on talent, which can move out of Africa very easily and left Africa without talent. So in this case, we have a continent, we cannot have control on what's going on in the ground. If we think about controlling AI solution which can have in Africa, most of the countries cannot do that because there's no capacity in Africa. And being permanent consumer is another threat. Because if we don't create also our own AI solution, it could be very, very bad for Africa.
3: Saydina, you are an advisor to the African Union. You've said the biggest threat is colonization by AI. What does that mean?
4: This means that, you know, when we talk about colonization historically, it could be the control of all resources, knowledges, and terms of exchange. And we have it in Africa when we talk about AI. Because right now, we have a lot of countries in Africa having their own national AI strategy, but the implementation is not here because they don't have capacity. And the way we have the other countries helping African continent to implement their own strategy, it's not the good way because how we see, mostly we have partners which we would have control on the data, and we just want to apply technology built elsewhere. And it will not work if we don't have our culture inside the AI solution we are using and our own way to control it.
1: And do you think it has any potential benefits in, for example, agriculture or the health sector?
4: Of course. It's the same than everywhere. We can have precise health care. We can have precise agriculture. In education sector, we could have our individual pathway to learn. In culture also, we can use AI to have cultural preservation, and we are doing it a lot. And so it's the same than everywhere else, I think.
3: Finally, we just have 30 seconds, but yes. This idea of AI with an African perspective that you're also bringing to these UN side meetings this week, what that means?
4: That means that if you think about AI, it's built by bias. It's built by a lot of data coming from elsewhere, and that makes Africa using AI with another context. And sometimes you use it, but you're infusing another culture in your culture, and it's very difficult for some countries to build their own solutions.

0: You are listening to Democracy Now!, democracynow.org, the War and Peace Report, and we're asking you to make the call that makes it possible for KPFK to happen every day. Whatever you level you can pledge at, we ask you please to do it now. We are also offering you an incredible book by Naomi Klein and Astor Taylor. It's called End Times Fascism and the Fight for the Living World. That book is available to you for a contribution of $130. The book is yours for a $130 contribution. It is a fascinating look as the planet burns and shared reality. Just looking at the book right now, and shared reality melts. A new liberation of the far right is on the march. Religious fundamentalists, Silicon Valley, technologists, and other ethno-nationalists have formed an unlikely alliance that is upending our world, contends Naomi Klein and Astra Taylor in End Times Fascism and the Fight for the Living World. The book is just out in hardcover, yours for a contribution of $130, or pledge $25, or a $10 a month contribution, or a $50 contribution, or $100. We don't turn to funding from the weapons manufacturers when we cover war. We, when covering the climate catastrophe, are not brought to you by the oil, gas, and coal companies. We're brought to you by listeners like you who are deeply committed to independent media. It is more important than ever. You know, right now, Trump has tried to ban MS Now and CNN and Politico from the White House, and a judge has demanded that that ban be immediately, if temporarily, lifted. And now the networks are asking for an emergency hearing because they have not been allowed back into the White House since the federal judge, a Trump appointee, made his ruling. The number to call is 818-985-5735, 818-985-KPFK. Your call makes a difference. If you appreciated our conversations today on artificial intelligence, we're asking you to make that call right now, bringing in voices from the Global South, Maria Ressa, the Nobel Prize-winning journalist from the Philippines, as well as the AI expert who is advising the African Union from Senegal. We urge you to make the call that makes it possible for KPFK to happen. You can also just go to kpfk.org and make a pledge there. It's so easy, so fast. Whether you do $50 or $100 or a $25 one-shot deal or $25 a month, what counts is your call. If you want to come to New York for brunch and a broadcast, where you watch the broadcast live at 8 in the morning Eastern Time in our studios in the Chelsea neighborhood of Manhattan. We treat you royally. You bring a guest with you, maybe your partner or daughter or son, a friend you want to meet up with. Maybe it's a birthday you want to celebrate, a graduation, an anniversary. You sit on the set. We tour you through Democracy Now! You meet the team that makes it happen. And then I personally get to bring you around the corner to the Chelsea Hotel where Patti Smith lived and Bob Dylan hung out and Dylan Thomas lived and Leonard Cohen said, I remember you well at the Chelsea Hotel. Arthur Miller wrote some of his books there. I tour you through this iconic place and we have brunch there and we toast KPFK. That's a $2,000 tax-deductible charitable contribution. You don't have to know when you can do it. Just make the pledge now and we'll work out the details with you. 818-985-5735, 818-985-KPFK is the number to call. I'm Amy Goodman, host of Democracy Now!, with Gary Baca in the studios of KPFK. Hi, Gary.
1: Hello, Amy, and congratulations for the screening. Still the story, please, in London, Copenhagen, Berlin. That's incredible. I've seen it, and hopefully at one point we could get it here at KPFK and offer it. So, folks.
0: Oh, we're going to do that. We're going to do that hopefully tomorrow.
1: Oh, yes, that's right. All right. So, Democracy Now! Worldwide. This is an audience that is around the world that listens and watches Democracy Now! But we're talking about the book also from Sonali Kohatkar called Breaking Ice. That's for a $100 donation, a gripping on-the-ground account of the growing movement against state violence, featuring interviews with those on the front lines of the fight for immigration justice. That's called Breaking Ice, Community Defense Against State Terror and MAGA Fascism, and that's for a $100 donation. But, Amy, we do have the Jacob Silverman book, Gilded Rage. Yeah, Elon Musk and the Radicalization of Silicon Valley, for $125 donation. I'm going to explain a little bit. Maybe you could talk about it. Jason Silverman leads us on a critical investigation into the radicalization of Silicon Valley and the billionaires that increasingly run our lives, shape the global economy, and support Donald Trump. At the center of this book lies Elon Musk, but this is about more than just one man and the obsession with the woke mind virus, as Silverman reveals a network of tech and finance oligarchs. We only have about a minute or so left, Amy, but yes, you talked about this book recently on the show, right?
0: Well, I mean, we just talked about Jacob Silverman's book today. We just finished that segment. We're urging you to go to the phone. If you'd like Gilded Rage, looking at Elon Musk, looking at the whole, he was actually inspired to write it because of David Sachs, who is the AI czar, crypto czar, now a major advisor to President Trump, who says even as the AI tech billionaire and trillionaire CEOs are calling for regulation, Trump is saying no, fascinatingly, and we're going to continue to cover this issue extensively. 818-985-5735 or go to kpfk.org. But make the call now, whether you could do $50 or $100. Maybe you live in downtown Los Angeles, or you live in Simi Valley, or you live in Santa Monica, or you live in Long Beach. We're asking you to make the call that makes a difference. If you appreciate Democracy Now! Across the week, at this time, we're urging you to make that call right now. 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Thank you, Gary. Thank you, everyone.
1: Thank you, Amy, and have a safe trip to London, and good luck on everything there.
0: Thank you.
1: Yes, and I should say that we were just a little short yesterday of our goal for Democracy Now!, and currently we're about $450 short of our goal for today. 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

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Stay with us.

0: My name's Anthony, and I saw the KPFK booth out here, and I came over to say that I support you guys and I listen to you guys all the time.
1: 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Vocalist Bari Joshri Venugopal will open the performance. 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

Hello and welcome to Background Briefing, available 24/7 at backgroundbriefing.org. I'm Ian Masters, and today we'll examine a number of stories and issues in the news. We'll begin with Trump's meeting today with China's Xi, at which he hailed a deep friendship, quote, "From the time of my first election in 2016, President Xi and I have forged a friendship, a truly great friendship, actually, built on mutual respect and the vital interests of our people." Joining us to question whether getting on great with another leader is meaningless unless there is a diplomatic foundation to the relationship is Jake Werner, director of the East Asia Program at the Quincy Institute. His research examines the emergence of great power conflict between the US and China and develops policies to rebuild constructive economic relations. Previously a Fulbright scholar at the National Chiao Tung University in Taiwan and a Fulbright Hayes Fellow at the East China Normal University in Shanghai. He's also a co-founder of Justices Global, a grassroots organizing project that advocates for reforms to the global economy, and is a co-founder of Critical China Scholars. He has an article at Responsible Statecraft we will discuss, Trump and Xi Meet on a Rotting Diplomatic Foundation. Then we'll explore the pay-to-play allegations against Senator Susan Collins revealed in an investigation by ProPublica, and speak with Molly Redden, who covers legal affairs for ProPublica, including big law, judicial appointments, and White House legal strategy. She is the co-author of the new report at ProPublica, "The FBI Anti-Corruption Squad Was Circling Susan Collins Until Trump Got in the Way." Then finally, with AI a possible extinction event in the hands of a few Silicon Valley billionaires with little or no public or government control, we will speak with Gil Duran, a San Francisco journalist who previously served as editorial page editor of the Sacramento Bee and the San Francisco Examiner. Now an independent journalist, he currently writes the Frame Lab as well as the Nerdwrite newsletters and regularly contributes to the San Francisco Chronicle and other publications. He served as press secretary and advisor for Governor Jerry Brown, Senator Dianne Feinstein, and Kamala Harris. And his new book just out is The Nerd Reich, Silicon Valley Fascism and the War on Democracy. And joining us now, Jake Werner, who is director of the East Asia Program at the Quincy Institute, whose research examines the emergence of great power conflict between the U.S. and China and develops policies to rebuild constructive economic relations. Previously a Fulbright scholar at the National Chiao Tung University in Taiwan and a Fulbright Hayes Fellow